of La Paz. However, in some areas, protesters have regrouped and reimposed the barricades, leading to clashes with police. Protests have paralysed the Andean nation since early May, demanding the resignation of President Rodríguez and other goods to enter the main city of La Paz. However, in some areas, protesters have regrouped and reimposed the barricades, leading to clashes with police. Protests have paralysed the Andean nation since early May, demanding the resignation of President Rodrigo Paz. This is the World News from the BBC.

0: 7 people dead and more than 100 injured. Both communities claim the same area as ancestral territory. Under an agreement brokered by humanitarian organizations and local officials, both sides pledged to end attacks and avoid inflammatory posts on social media. The deal also includes a humanitarian mission to recover the body of a Mizak villager killed in the violence and the release of people detained by both communities.
1: Firefighters in California who are trying to stop a tank containing poisonous chemicals from exploding say it's heating up at a rate of about half a degree Celsius an hour. A local fire chief said this was despite firefighters dousing it with jets of water in an effort to keep the temperature under control. Tens of thousands of people were ordered to leave their homes in Orange County on Friday for fear of an explosion releasing clouds of toxic gas. Iran's football team has announced that it will be based in Mexico rather than the United States during the upcoming World Cup in June. The team says that FIFA, football's world governing body, has given the green light to move the training camp to Tijuana on the border between Mexico and the United States. It comes after the team experienced difficulties in being granted US visas to participate in the tournament, which is being hosted by the US, Canada and Mexico. In boxing, the unbeaten Ukrainian champion Alexander Usyk has retained his world heavyweight titles after a hard-fought victory over the former kickboxer Rico Verhoeven. Fighting by the pyramids in Giza, Usyk avoided one of the biggest upsets in boxing history by stopping his opponent at the end of the 11th round. Verhoeven had only previously fought one official boxing match but was undefeated in kickboxing for more than a decade. BBC News.
2: Okay, I've got a riddle for you. Name something that we all do as children, something that's considered good and important, but when we do it as adults, it's often looked down on. Got it? Okay, what's your answer? That's right. The answer is play. Social scientists have generated a lot of evidence that playing is good for us. According to one widely cited study, play contributes to the cognitive, physical, social, and emotional well-being of children. The playing of games is thought to be especially valuable. And why is that? In 1978, the Canadian philosopher Bernard Suits published a sly and influential little book called The Grasshopper, Games, Life, and Utopia, in which he defined game playing as the voluntary attempt to overcome unnecessary obstacles, which, to me at least, could sound like a definition of life itself. In both life and games, there are constraints, some of them artificial. There is luck and uncertainty. There's limited information. There are trade-offs between risk and reward, and also pressure, which tends to scramble our decision-making. There's also the fact that over time, we have invented so many types of games for so many types of players, and they serve so many different functions. Games can be a connection, a laboratory, an escape, almost anything, really. And you can see it in the numbers. According to the American Time Use Survey, playing games is our number two leisure activity. Number one is watching TV. And a lot of what we watch is live sports, which are, yes, games. I grew up the youngest in a big family, so I spent a lot of time chasing down the big kids to play whatever games they were willing to play. Board games like Monopoly, card games like Casino, and any sport with a ball. Those are my favorite. If my brother said, okay, here's the game. I'm going to throw this baseball at you as hard as I can, and you have to catch it without a glove, I would play that game too. These days, my games are a bit safer, mostly backgammon and golf. By the way, I'm not making this episode to try to talk any of you into playing backgammon or golf, but when I say that I truly love them and that they bring a lot of joy to my life, please know that I am telling the truth. It's taken me a while to admit this. Once you become an adult, I feel there's a lot of pressure to put away childish things. I've come to think that's a mistake. I have come to think that games and play are good for the soul. So I wanted to speak with someone who knows a lot about that.
3: The first game I remember playing was with my father. I should say he passed away when I was 5. These are some of my earliest childhood memories.
2: That is Eric Zimmerman.
3: I'm a game designer, and I'm also a professor.

0: of Game Design at the NYU Game Center. That's in Tisch School of the Arts at New York University in New York City. Two games that I remember. One was my father would play that riddle game where you can try and figure out what's going on by asking yes or no questions. For example, the game of like, someone walks into an elevator and pushes the button for floor 6, then gets out and walks up 2 floors to their apartment. Why? Then you can only try and figure out this mystery by asking yes or no questions.
1: The answer to this riddle is that the person in the elevator is too short to reach the button for the 8th floor, so they press the highest one they can reach, 6, and they walk the rest of the way.
0: That was like a logical game of deduction. At the same time, we had games of pure physical play. We had a game called Monzo, which was basically wrestling, except you would yell out, Monzo! Kick the Can, Ghost in the Graveyard, Dodgeball, Dirt Bike Races. I made games with neighborhood kids that had to do with spaceships and Star Wars figures. The first game maybe I made from scratch, it was for a project, it might have been in 5th grade, on the digestive system. I laid down on a piece of poster board and traced my body, and we made a little track going from my mouth, winding through my, you know, belly into a stomach and small intestine. It was called the digestive game. And I don't think it was very fun.
1: Can I just start by asking you, like, what you think are either the best games ever or maybe just your favorite games?
0: Wow, it's a hard question to answer because it's like asking a painter what their favorite color is. The most influential game, I think, in contemporary game culture is probably Dungeons & Dragons. That is such a weird, rich, interesting game that maybe isn't even a game because it's more like an interactive storytelling engine with a simulation system attached to it. But there's so many concepts in contemporary games, things like player classes and levels and points and experience and, you know, weapons and damage and things like that that are just shot through all kinds of contemporary video and tabletop games today.
1: So, Eric, you teach game design at the NYU Game Center. What would you say to someone who is surprised to hear that a university like NYU has a game center?
0: American universities are fairly capitalist institutions, and they're driven by consumer interest. If students want to study something, then universities will provide it. We started the NYU Game Center about 15 years ago, and I started teaching game design way before that in the 1990s. There was a cultural shift in games. When I started working in the game industry and teaching game design in the mid-1990s, games were thought of as childish and violent and addictive.
1: Junk food at best.
0: Absolutely, the junk food of cultural cuisine. Things shifted so that finally, programs at universities didn't have to call themselves interactive media. We were of that generation of programs that could unapologetically call ourselves game design. While it's true that students want to take those classes, so that's in part why the university started the program, there did have to be sort of a cultural reckoning that had to happen.
1: Beyond teaching, Zimmerman has designed dozens of games over his career, including Diner Dash, one of the biggest casual computer games of the early 2000s. In Diner Dash, you play a restaurant server scrambling to keep up with impatient customers. Zimmerman did not start out in game design. He studied painting at the University of Pennsylvania.
0: My teachers in art school were what I would call high modernists. So they were really all about the pure visual qualities of painting. They would say things like, there are no ideas in art. Fine art is about line, color, and composition, and that fine art was not about narrative or even psychology, certainly not making statements about culture. They were all students of Joseph Albers. Joseph Albers was a German artist who came to the United States and taught at Yale University. He wrote this amazing book called Interaction of Color. Imagine that you have two little tall rectangles of color. Let's say that they were both kind of like a pinkish yellow or something like that. Can you put those two strips on two different backgrounds, two larger rectangles, so that they looked as different as possible? Wow, here it looks like a lemon yellow, and there it looks like almost a reddish pink. I can't believe that that's the same little strip. But because of the relativity of color, the interaction of color, We could make them look very different. So that was what I was being taught that art was about. Meanwhile, I would organize a carload of art students to go up to New York City, and people were doing completely nothing to do with what we were studying. This was in the late 80s, early 90s. The AIDS crisis was going on. Conceptual art, political art was the rage. I was looking at artists like Barbara Kruger, Jenny Holzer, feminist artists, artists that were critiquing with media, the Guerrilla Girls, doing performance art in the Museum of Modern Art. It was a really exciting time, had nothing to do with this high modernism. It was postmodernism. And so why am I going into all of this? Because as a game designer today, I actually want to hold on to both of those roots of my heritage. On the one hand, a lot of my career as a game designer, then later as a writer, working with Katie Salen to write Rules of Play, starting to teach game design with Frank Lance at NYU, and now I've been teaching for 30 years, I really was interested in, okay, what would be the line, color, and composition of games? If we were going to talk about the essential formal structures of games, what would they be? What would the sort of systems thinking, structural thinking, what's the relationship between rules that we write and the play that happens? And I think that's really important to understand what is unique and interesting about this medium or this cultural form in which I'm working.
1: Zimmerman's book, Rules of Play, is now considered a defining textbook of game design. So, what is game design and what isn't it?
0: Often when I tell people that I am a game designer, they assume I'm a programmer, or they might assume I'm a visual designer, but I'm neither of those things, although I can program a little bit and I can do a little bit of visual design. But really, game designers make rules. So if you think about a board game, what does a game designer do? It's not about the illustrations on the cards. It's about the structure of the experience. What's the gameplay? What do you do on a turn? How do you win the game? All of those aspects of the game that have to do with the rules of play. That's what a game designer focuses on. Design is a process, and it's a process of iteration, because games are these spaces of possibility where players will do unpredictable things. You never know what's going to work, what's not going to work, what's going to be confusing, what's going to be engaging.
1: What's your definition of a game?
0: What games are, whether you play them or design them, is they're at this funny intersection of mathematics and logic and formal structures, but also the opposite of all of that, which is human experience and emotion and drama and play.
1: A definition that someone told us along the way was, it's like the willful collegial adoption of random seeming or crazy seeming rules. We're going to play this game where the objective is clear and the play may be clear and the rules may be clear, but they're not necessarily logical. But then the beauty part is, once you agree with your fellow competitors that these are the rules and we're not going to break them, then I feel you've entered into this new space, and it lets you be not necessarily a different person, but a different version of you, and get lost in that.
0: Getting lost in a game is so essential. And I actually think that people often misunderstand what it means to get lost in a game. With the rise of 3D, cinematically realistic video games, people often mistake this idea of immersion or deep engagement with the way something looks. It's not that at all. You can get deeply engaged in backgammon, and there's nothing illusionistic about it. You're not entering into a 3D world when you play backgammon. The space is a social space. It's a cognitive space. It's a psychological space. It's a strategic space. One really powerful way that I think about games as a designer, and the way that I teach game design, has to do with that games create meaning for players. If you have a chessboard on your coffee table, it can mean a lot of things, but if you and I sit down to play the game, then suddenly there's a whole new latticework of meanings that spring up around the game. Time is divided up. Is it my turn or your turn? The sweetest pleasure for me as a game designer is seeing players do things and express themselves in ways that you never could have anticipated in advance. Just like the rules of grammar can't explain, you know, Shakespeare. It's just the structural rules of grammar. What people do with them is where the play happens.
1: Okay, so 10 or 12 years ago, you wrote a short piece, a really good piece called Manifesto for a Ludic Century. Ludic, coming from the Latin ludus, meaning playful. Why do you claim that the 21st century is a ludic century?
0: That piece is about looking at what happened to art, entertainment, media in our present time. this is a gross, gross, gross generalization. But let's say, for example, that in the 20th century, the moving image was a dominant, if not the dominant, form of cultural expression, right? In terms of advertising, in terms of large cultural myths that were spun out, in terms of news, in terms of personal stories, cultural narratives, film and television were a dominant form. For me, the traditional idea of the moving image, you know, initially was this darkened theater where you have this immersive experience with the screen and it's very linear and enclosed. Then at the end of the 20th century, something happened with the rise of digital technology and media and art and entertainment shifted somehow. When I think about the ways that our lives are completely enmeshed in systems of digital technology and in networked information, the way that we work, the way that we learn, the way that we socialize and flirt and romance, the way that we conduct our finances and connect with our governments, all of these key aspects of our lives are completely intertwined with digital networks of information. The way our media is constructed has also shifted so that if information in the 20th century was, let's say, an encyclopedia set, which were these experts publishing data and facts that were then collected into the static package that then you could buy and own. Wikipedia is the model for the encyclopedia in the 21st century, which is that it's not a fixed static thing. In fact, it's not about experts handing down information. It's a community where the users blur with the authors. It's this bubbling cauldron of changing policies and roiling politics and ever-shifting notions of what's happening on a particular topic. Now, how does this connect to games? Well, games are an ancient form of human expression, which for me have always been about systems of information. In other words, a chessboard is a rule-based state machine of inputs and outputs. And playing chess or playing Go or even playing a sport is about exploring the permutations of the system. What can I do? How can I interact with this system? The point of the ludic century is that games can be a way of understanding the way that media and culture and entertainment are shifting in our present day. Now, games are not the only way of understanding this shift. I realize I have a bias as a game designer, but I do think that they also point towards maybe an interesting, playful future where we can think about things like what makes something beautiful doesn't have to necessarily be about the author creating something beautiful, but about people playing a game in a beautiful way.
1: If you are looking for evidence that Eric Zimmerman is right to call this the ludic century, at least from a commercial perspective, consider the following numbers. The video game market today is valued at nearly $200 billion, up from just $13 billion at the turn of the 21st century. That makes the video game industry bigger than the movie and music industries combined. Another indicator that an industry has a lot of momentum is when firms outside the industry try to piggyback. Think about AI right now and all the firms trying to attach themselves to it. One recent example is Allbirds, the shoe company, which recently announced it is selling its shoe business and moving into AI infrastructure. Is there a similar example in the gaming industry? Well, maybe not quite as drastic as Allbirds, but consider the New York Times, where I happened to work years ago. The Times is, of course, primarily a news gathering organization, but in recent years, it has fully embraced games, and games are transforming the Times' business model.
0: The idea that the New York Times is actually one of the world's biggest publishers of games is not a sentence that one would have thought to say 20 years ago. As an institution, the New York Times is a very long standing relationship to games because they have been the absolute world center of crossword puzzle culture for decades. It makes sense to me that they were building on that cultural embrace of games and some of that internal knowledge about game players and the integration of smart, interesting language and culture-based games into their readership. Their digital games are really lovely. And they're wonderful examples of good design in terms of graphic design, interaction design. I say this with great pride that many of the people that are staffing the New York Times Games department are my former students.
1: A Okay, so how did the New York Times become one of the world's biggest publishers of games? I called up someone who could explain. Her name is Alex Hardiman, and she is Chief Product Officer at the New York Times. Nice to talk to you.
2: It's really nice to talk to you, too. I was actually telling my husband about my day-to-day, and he reminded me that when I first joined the New York Times in 2006, I was doing product marketing and advertising. My first week on the job, I came home, and I was like, guess what I got to do today? He's like, what? And I said, I got to figure out how to sell sponsorships for the Freakonomics blog. I have made it.
1: Okay, so first of all, thank you for selling ads on the blog way back then. I have read, Alex, that you had your sights set on working at the Times since you were young. What would have been your dream job?
2: I grew up in a family of mainly broadcast journalists, but I knew I wasn't going to be great at the reporting and the writing. I was always more of a tinkerer and a builder. Coming into a product marketing role in advertising actually got me more exposed to the newsroom and the tech teams and the idea of trying to figure out how to take this 150 years of extraordinary journalism and transform it for much more of a digital era. I shifted pretty quickly, actually, into becoming one of the first mobile product managers at the company at a time when no one really understood what product was, but we figured it out.
1: When you say that we figured it out, I think that's understating it quite a bit. It's been a remarkable story. To me, as someone outside the Times now for a long time, but who used to be there, the story that I tell myself in my head is that the Times, legendarily successful and great news institution for many years, ebbs and flows like anything does. But there was a period where a lot of things were fraught. There was a lot of change and advertising revenue was dissipating and so on. It feels to me from the outside, and this is the part that I'm sure you object to, that games especially and other digital products, food also, kind of saved the New York Times.
2: It's not the first time I've heard that theory at all. So let's get into it. 10 to 11 years ago, we were print first business and ad first business. And to be honest, we didn't really have a very clear path to growth. We only had about 1 million digital subscribers. We actually had a shrinking newsroom of about 1,300 journalists. We were playing defense. We were really trying to stay afloat.
1: Economists always like to say that newspapers were the best local monopoly ever. They were the place for people to advertise for many, many things, jobs, real estate, cars for sale, legal notices, et cetera, et cetera. Can you just talk about how that monopoly had come under assault?
2: This is a story that many in the journalism industry were facing. You started with classifieds and Craigslist came out and really disrupted the entire classifieds business. Then we saw the advent of Web 2.0 with search and social. What we saw with this digital transformation in this moment is the funnels, the way that you would discover audiences were fundamentally changing. We saw a lot of news organizations doing what felt was genuinely the right decision at the time, which was let's unbundle our content, let's chase traffic through search and social, and really try to hold on to the ad-first business that we had had for many decades. Today, we're in a very, very different place. In a given week, we reach anywhere from 50 to 100 million people on our various apps and websites. And we've basically figured out how to build a durable business that is growing sustainably every year. It didn't happen by accident in 2015. We decided that we were going to go against the grain and we were going to be subscription first. We were going to be destination first. And we were going to prioritize this idea of direct relationships.
1: But my sense is that by 2015, the Times was already late to the subscription game. Years earlier, the Wall Street Journal started charging. They said, hey, it's very expensive to produce news. We're not going to give it away for free on our website. But the Times pretty much did that for years. So what was the sentiment in the building at that time?
2: So we launched our digital subscription model actually a little earlier in 2011. We came in with a lot of conviction to say that over the next 10, 20, 30 years, we believe that we are going to help make a market for paid high-quality journalism. It was a very, very nascent market. But by 2015, we did see enough signal in the market. There was giant demand, first and foremost, for news. And news is the largest and the most important value that we made back then and that we continue to make today. News drives the majority of our audience, our engagement, and our revenue. We sort of have the solar system analogy. News is the sun, and it really gives light and permission for us to then play in these other areas that connect to people's passion spaces in their lives.
1: But are games at the Times becoming their own center of gravity? That's coming up after the break. This is Freakonomics Radio, and I'm Stephen Dubner.
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1: The New York Times, before it was pro-game, was anti-game. Its rival newspaper, The New York World, published the first modern crossword puzzle in 1913. The World was essentially a tabloid, whereas The Times was the paper of record. It also became known as the Gray Lady. The Times' slogan was, "All the news that's fit to print," the implication being that the Times found many things unfit, including crossword puzzles. In 1924, the Times published an editorial about what it called the craze over crossword puzzles. Here's a passage from that piece.
12: "Scarcely recovered from the form of temporary madness that made so many people pay enormous prices for mahjong sets, the same persons now are committing the same sinful waste in the utterly futile finding of words, the letters of which will fit into a prearranged pattern."
1: What a difference a century makes.
2: We have tens of millions of people who come to our games every single day.
1: That, again, is New York Times Chief Product Officer Alex Hardiman.
2: Just last year, I was looking this up before because I wanted to kind of understand how many times our puzzles were played. 11.2 billion times.
1: That includes their now iconic crossword puzzle.
2: We launched the crossword, our very first game, in February of 1942. We felt that the psyche of the country needed a reprieve after the attack on Pearl Harbor. We wanted to still help people use their minds. We didn't want them to turn them off. And so we really tried to create a crossword puzzle that would offer challenge and wit and cultural context still inside the news report. And even though we didn't have the language of time well spent, that was really at the crux of it.
1: I think it was 11 days after the attack on Pearl Harbor that Lester Markle, who was the Sunday editor of the Times, sent a memo to the paper's publisher, Arthur Sulzberger, and he wrote, "We ought to proceed with the puzzle, especially in view of the fact that it is possible there will now be bleak blackout hours. Or if not that, then certainly a need for relaxation of some kind or other." When I read that, Alex, I just have to wonder how you feel about the mission or purpose of games in our current moment. We're not exactly at war with the rest of the world, but it's starting to feel it. So what are the conversations like inside the building about the functions that games are serving for, let's call it, the public psyche?
2: I think it serves the same purpose. People need and want to be as informed about what is happening geopolitically. They also want to have a moment of joy, sometimes solo and sometimes with friends and family. And we want game experiences that are designed to help you relax, to maybe learn something new, to challenge yourself. We're not in the business of building games that are escapist and take you down unexpected rabbit holes or that are exploitative.
1: If tomorrow the New York Times stopped reporting on, let's say, the Iran war and the White House and global economics, I'm sure it would cause a lot of trouble for the business model of the New York Times and for the everyday function of the New York Times. But I don't know how many people would actually feel totally bereft. Whereas I would imagine that if Wordle were taken away, that your barricades would be stormed and your building might be graffitied or worse. Tell me where I'm wrong there.
2: I hate to say it. I think you're wrong, really wrong. The New York Times is not becoming a games company. We really see persistent demand for everything that we do. Our games get massive attention because they are uniquely good, but also because they are associated with a world-class brand that really stands for making you more thoughtful every single day.
1: I ran into an old friend. I knew him from the Times, and he's still at the Times. And he lodged a complaint that I've never heard any journalist lodge ever, which is that there are almost too many journalists at the New York Times now. He felt like he had to work harder and harder to come up with pieces that were going to get him in the paper. If you've been following the news industry for the past 30 years, you'd say, oh my gosh, what an amazingly great problem. Because the other side of that story is all these different papers around the world that are closing. So I asked him, how do you feel about that success? And he said, well, I wish there was as much pop attached to what I'm doing as there is to games.
2: I really agree, I think, with two distinct things that person is feeling. One is, it is such a privilege and a duty to make sure that we are building a bigger business at the New York Times so that the first dollar goes back into the newsroom, always. Back in 2022, we came out and we said our strategy is to be the essential subscription for any curious person around the world who wants to not only understand the information that's happening around them, but really engage with it. We want to get to 15 million subscribers by 2027, and we want to be bigger after that.
1: Where are you now?
2: We're almost at about 13 million subscribers. So I feel like we are on a very confident path to get to 15. This is where games becomes really interesting because you might come in for Wordle or the mini crossword, and then you might find yourself watching last night's video highlights from the Knicks game. You might find yourself really immersing yourself in live coverage of the Artemis II lunar flyby, which was just this wondrous piece of reporting from our science desk and that helps bring people into the New York Times portfolio, but without any gotchas, without any gimmicks, with the sense that we can provide joy in a very transparent way that you control. And that's what time spent really means for us.
1: For someone who plays your games, they're just seeing the end product. But what goes into making a successful game?
2: Years ago, and I really credit Jonathan Knight for bringing this type of approach into the company, we created almost like a new games R&D lab. This lab is really meant with nurturing creativity and new game ideas. A new game idea can come from anywhere, inside or outside of the games team even.
1: Can you name a game itself or a type of game that you thought would work that didn't?
2: One example is a game called Digits. You might remember it.
1: I do remember that. I liked Digits.
2: I did too.
1: I think we were the only two though.
2: Well, there were some others, but it just wasn't as great as the other games that we were pursuing.
13: We tried twice. People are scared of math.
1: Bring it back.
13: We already did bring it back a second time and it still didn't work. So I think we're done with Digits.
1: And that is Jonathan Knight, whom Alex Hardiman just mentioned.
13: I'm the SVP and general manager for New York Times Games.
1: Knight came to the Times not via journalism, but via gaming.
13: I was a general manager at Zynga, running big teams that were doing live Facebook games and eventually mobile games. I worked on the Farmville franchise as a GM. I ran Words with Friends for a while at Zynga. I'm of the belief that games are for everyone, that everyone is a gamer, even if they object, you know, oh, that's not me. I'm not a gamer. I don't play games. And then you find out like, okay, what are you doing on Thursday? Well, I'm playing Bridge with the neighbors. Okay, Bridge is a game. You know, what are you doing on your phone right now? Well, I'm doing the Wordle, but that's not a game.
1: Wordle most definitely is a game, a New York Times game, in which you have six tries to guess a five-letter word. It has been a huge part of the Times' gaming success, but the Times did not invent Wordle.
13: Wordle was created by a guy named Josh Wardle. He was an engineer who had been at Reddit. This was actually Josh's second attempt at Wordle. He'd written it, he'd put it down, he'd come back to it.
1: The New York Times has made a lot of acquisitions over the years, some of them famously bad. There was About.com, which ended in a $200 million write-down. The Times paid more than $1 billion for the Boston Globe and ultimately sold it for just $70 million. Wordle has gone a long way toward making up for those failures. Here's the story of how the Times got Wordle from Josh Wardle.
13: He had built it for friends and family, and it started to gain momentum really in 2021. It got to a place where he added in a viral mechanic that had grown out of the community feedback, which was those little green and gray emoji squares that you can post after you're done. And that really started to generate a lot of interest. This was during the pandemic. This was sort of peak Twitter. We actually did an article about the game that came out of our newsroom, which was published on January 3rd of 2022. The game had about 300,000 users at that point and was definitely going viral. I read that article that morning. A bunch of people forwarded it to me and said, hey, you know, are you guys looking at Wordle? I got on the phone with Josh, I think 2 days later. I had COVID. I was really, really sick and in bed. We knew that we needed to move very quickly, and so got to know him as fast as I could, and we just started talking. We announced on January 31st to the world that we'd acquired Wordle. It was really thrilling.
1: The Times won't divulge what it paid for Wordle, but it was reported to be in the low seven figures. And how many new users did Wordle bring to the Times?
13: We never disclosed that number, but we're talking tens of millions. You know, he was eager to sell the game. It had blown up beyond his wildest expectations, and he had something else he wanted to go do, and he didn't want to be spending all day, every day looking after Wordle. We were really interested in being good stewards of Wordle. It already looked and played like a New York Times game, very clean, very elegant, and it didn't need really anything done to it to slot right into our portfolio, which was rare. And so it was a good fit.
1: It has been such a good fit that Wordle is being developed as a TV show to air on NBC in primetime. The Times itself will co-produce. So what did Wordle do for the Times' bigger games strategy?
13: Games, even without Wordle, was growing and thriving. All of it was sort of working. And then we just got this turbo boost that helped accelerate all of our ambitions. And it's been great.
1: Let me ask you this. What are the criteria you're looking for in a new game?
13: First and foremost, we think about, is the game fun? Are you going to come back to it tomorrow? Are you going to come back in a week? Is it creating that sense of accomplishment and reward? That's always the mindset. The sooner we can prototype it, get it into the hands of the people on the team to get a sense for it, then as soon as we can get it into user testing, and then we ultimately want to get it out to some sort of market. These days, we're testing in Canada in a geo-locked fashion so we can get a fair amount of users, but not have it run away from us before we're sure that we want to invest in it. At that point, we're looking at real data, you know, the D1, the D7, the D30, a number of other metrics, but like, are people coming back? Why do people come back? They come back because it's fun and it has a sense of achievement and not too hard, not too easy. But more importantly, if I do solve it, was it the right kind of solve? Like, did I feel like I solved something worth solving?
1: You mentioned D1, D7, and D30 metrics. Explain, please.
13: Day one retention, day seven retention, day 30 retention. This is kind of the magic metric that can give you a real sense of the growth and longevity potential of the game. There are other things we look at, but retention is first and foremost. Once you're getting users in, if you've got a good retention profile, you can start to predict the future of the game.
1: I would guess, but please tell me if I'm wrong here, that if retention is a goal, then there's a trade-off between how hard a game can be and how successful it will be. Have there been cases where you wanted to make a game a little bit harder, but were worried that it would drive people away?
13: We just went through the opposite case. We had a game recently that had a very low solve rate and a low return rate. We made it easier in the testing process. We got that solve rate up, but we weren't able to move the retention and ultimately decided to not go forward with the puzzle. I won't get into what that puzzle was.
1: Can you give me a sense of the nature of it?
13: Well, it's more of a logic puzzle, which logic puzzles have lower retention in general versus word puzzles. Connections kind of bucks that trend, and it shows that there is both art and science here. Connections has a very volatile solve rate, and I would say on average is one of our lower solve rates. When we first started testing it, we were kind of nervous because we saw that, but it had excellent retention. On days when it's hard, what we just found was that even if you didn't solve it, but it was so fun and satisfying or frustrating or whatever, you wanted to come back and try again the next day. But other puzzles, we find that if you don't solve them, they're just frustrating for people and they don't want to come back. People come back for things that make them feel good. And Wordle, which is our biggest game, has a very high solve rate. Over 90% of people that start Wordle solve it.
1: Is there any AI strategy in your portfolio as well, Jonathan?
13: If anything, doubling down on the notion of human-made puzzles, we are seeing that consumers can really sniff out a machine-made game. Even before AI, you could go online and you can get Wordle clones. For our puzzles, we put so much care, even with Wordle, which is a very simple game, there is that sense of like, that was a good Wordle, that wasn't a good Wordle. That word's wordly. Picking a five-letter word every day might not seem like that complicated of a job, but when you think about the trend over time and the cadence of what are we doing this week, last week, next week, with something like connections, we've spoken to AI companies that say that their models don't know how to solve connections still. There's something about the misdirects and just the way that that puzzle tries to trick you that is really special and hard to replicate. In these times, people are really valuing human-made content. And because it's the New York Times, like if you beat a New York Times puzzle, you're not just beating any human, you're beating like a New York Times human, which gives you a sort of satisfaction, right? That you're a little smarter, you figured out what those people in the New York Times buildings are trying to do to you.
1: Coming up after the break, can the Times keep its winning streak going? I'm Stephen Dubner. This is Freakonomics Radio. We'll be right back.
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1: With the runaway success of the New York Times' gaming business, you might assume that every other media outlet is trying to clone this strategy, and you would be correct.
0: I definitely see other media entities trying to replicate the success of the New York Times. New Yorker Magazine, Atlantic Magazine, they all have their own little game division.
1: That, again, is Eric Zimmerman, the game designer and professor at NYU's Game Center.
0: It's a funny thing that happens in the commercial game industry. There's a new platform or revenue model which gets more and more ridiculously intense until people just reject it and then move on to the next thing. For example, if you remember, there was this wild popularity in Facebook games like Farmville 15, 20 years ago, and those kinds of games, but they just got so cheesy in how they were just trying to steal every possible minute of your time and that kind of thing. And then players wise up and reject it and move on. So there's a lot of short-term gain in following these trends, but I think that it's not necessarily a way to build a long-lasting relationship with players.
1: In 2010, when Facebook was still relatively young, Farmville drew 83 million monthly players. With Facebook taking a 30% cut on all in-game purchases, this generated enough cash to reshape Facebook's business model. By 2012, when Facebook went public, 12% of their revenues came from Zynga games. Industry analysts heralded this ecosystem as the undisputed future of the internet, right up until the bubble was burst by player fatigue, and Facebook redirected its attention to its main moneymaker, which was advertising. I went back to Jonathan Knight, formerly of Farmville maker Zynga, now of the New York Times, to talk about the durability of gaming. I remember when YouTube blew up, everybody decided that they had to have video on their sites, including the New York Times. Something becomes popular and it gets not just copied, but ingrained in a lot of business programs or business models. How do you think about keeping a New York Times games audience after a particular game may fall in popularity, or maybe popularity may fall across the board in games?
13: Well, it's a great question. In general, games do rise and fall, but I don't think games is a fad for us. It's clear that Wordle was a viral phenomenon, but we're seeing incredible resilience even from Wordle. And we do expect that desire for people to associate us with puzzles to last for a very long time. We need to keep innovating, and we're always looking for new and clever puzzles to bring into the mix. New puzzles energize people that are already engaged. They re-engage people that maybe have churned out. They can help us reach brand new audiences, and we're very interested in growing the overall reach of the bundle.
1: Crossplay is a pretty new game, and it's your first multiplayer game. Is it considered successful so far within the building?
13: Absolutely. You have to create an account with the New York Times to play because it's a two-player game. So we're seeing it drive a lot of new registered users. It has some of the best retention that I've ever seen in my career.
1: And we should say, I mean, you won't like to hear me say the word ripoff, but crossplay is essentially Scrabble with some slight differences.
13: I would say that crossplay is first and foremost a very clean and simple and elegant take on that category, which we think the world very much needs right now. In a sea of mobile games that have become a morass of treasure chests and coins and ads and pop-ups and aggressive monetization tactics, we think that that category deserves just a clean, classic board game vibe. We've also built something called Game Review, which is powered by the Crossbot. When you're done with a game of crossplay, you can go through every move you made, what would have been a better move, opportunities you missed. Most games, they just want your engagement. We're trying to say, look, we want to help you actually improve and get better at this game, because if you're better at it, you're going to feel better about it.
1: This gets us deeper into why we play games. Yes, there's an entertainment value, but how about a social value? For this, I went back to Eric Zimmerman. I feel that one strong component of games is that you agree with your opponents or teammates that these are the rules, we're going to play by them. If we win, we win. If we lose, we lose. Either way, we shake hands and we leave it there. To me, that sounds like a pro-social value set.
0: I wouldn't want to saddle games by saying they're only successful if they have some positive impact on society. It's not something that we ask of a symphony orchestra, where we say, okay, what are the downstream effects to everyone sitting in the theater? Listening to music, playing music, composing music is part of the pantheon of valuable human activities, and there's an intrinsic value in it. I would put games in that pantheon. Do games have impacts? Of course they do, in terms of enriching our lives, in creating social situations where you're kind of meeting people, exploring aspects of your identity. There's lots of ways that we can talk about values of games. I definitely see designing the human experience and social experience as being absolutely central to understanding games. There's a lot of responsibility that comes when you're designing a game. In a lot of mobile games today, the industry wisdom is that you are trying to get players to stay on your game as long as possible and trick them into giving you lots of money. There's a lot of ethical issues and, you know, dark design patterns that were really pioneered in games. As much as games can be contexts for pro-social and really incredibly positive human experiences, they also can be the opposite. It's like anything, the idea of game, it's as basic as story or image or song. It's an essential form of human expression. They can be advertising, they can be pornography, they can be exploitative, or they can be inspiring and beautiful, sometimes all at the same time.
1: Hearing that explanation, Eric, I would think that you are hugely in favor of what's typically called gamification, but I gather that you're actually not in favor of that. Can you tell me why?
0: I'm the loyal opposition to gamification. My notion of gamification is that it pulls a lot from things like frequent flyer mileage programs, where it's taking things from games and applying them in order to try and get behavioral change. Things like levels and points and achievements. There's nothing wrong with that. And there's lovely examples of very positive behavior change through design, thinking of the whole nudge way of thinking about the world. The problem with gamification for me is that it strip mines the surface of games. These elements like points and levels and achievements, but it leaves the soul of play behind, the creative problem solving, the productive conflict.
1: I think you compared it to reducing food and cuisine to just nutrition.
0: Right.
1: So those inputs are not valuable, but they're not the reason to do the thing.
0: Every design implies a model of what it means to be human. For example, I'm sitting in a chair, you're sitting in a chair. Who is this chair for? There's the anatomical aspect. Is it for children? Is it for adults? Is it for someone that needs special assistance? What are the materials? Is this chair designed to be quickly used and thrown out? Is it designed to last for a long time? Does this chair make you feel like royalty because it's like a throne? Or is it something that's meant to be institutional and very functional looking? It's as if every design theorizes about who we are and what people are. And I love that about design. To me, the values of design and games are embedded in these very deep ways about how we think about our players and what we're encouraging from them. The tricky thing is that it's not just these namby-pamby, oh, games should make you empathetic and make you feel good and have good feelings. No. The furious contention of games can be a beautiful thing. And the anguish and pain of striving and winning and losing and all of that is beautiful.
1: That, again, was Eric Zimmerman. We also heard from Jonathan Knight and Alex Hardiman from the New York Times. I would love to know which games you find beautiful and why. Our email is radio@freakonomics.com. We will be back next week. Until then, take care of yourself. And if you can, someone else, too.
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0: It's spring, in the Northern Hemisphere at least, so it feels like the perfect time to talk about ice, since it's more likely to be cooling our drinks than ruining our commutes for a while. For all its familiarity, ice is a really odd substance. It floats, for one, because it's less dense than its liquid form. It's not the only substance that does that, but there aren't very many. We're not entirely sure why it's slippery, which was the subject of a Quanta story not long ago. And it comes in a bewildering array of forms, crystalline phases, they're called. It's fascinating that we have this compound that covers most of the Earth, infuses our atmosphere, makes life possible, and we're still learning new things about it. Welcome to the Quanta Podcast, where we explore the frontiers of fundamental science and math. I'm Samir Patel, editor-in-chief of Quanta Magazine. At the turn of the 20th century, there were 12 known phases of ice. We're now, thanks to recently reported findings, getting close to double that, with some wrinkles added to the forms we already knew about. We reported on the most recent burst of new findings in this area in a recent story called Physicists Discover the Most Complex Forms of Ice Yet, by the latest addition to Quanta's staff, math writer Shalma Wegsman, and she's here to talk us through it. Welcome to the show, Shalma.
1: Hi, thank you.
0: So, Shalma, what's the big idea?
1: The big idea is that we've been studying all the different forms of ice for over a century, and we keep finding new kinds of ice, and they keep getting weirder, and all the simulations and theories suggest that we're going to keep finding more for as long as we look.
0: Obviously, we're going to get into this idea of what constitutes a form of ice and what's weird about ice. But to get us there, I think we need a little water 101. Let's just talk about the actual structure of water and how that contributes to what ice is.
1: Ice is just water in its solid form. So water is H2O. It's an oxygen and two hydrogens attached to it. And you might remember from chemistry class that this is a bent molecule. So rather than the hydrogen sticking out straight in a line, they stick out at a very specific angle.
0: Little Mickey Mouse looking molecule.
1: Yeah. If you orient it that way, the hydrogens are the two little ears and the oxygen's the bigger head. And the reason for this bent shape is that aside from the two hydrogens you have, the oxygen also has a few other unbonded electrons, and they stick out on the other end, and they kind of are invisible in this little picture of the H2O molecule that we're used to looking at. But all of these different electrons, both the ones that are bonded to the hydrogen and the extra ones, they all repel each other electrically, and so they force each other to spread out in this very specific angular way. So when you have a bunch of water molecules and you cool them down, they will orient each other so that the free electrons are attracted to the hydrogen of the other H2O molecules, and they'll form a repeating structure. So the fact that ice is a crystal means that if you look at it microscopically and you look at all the molecules, it's in some repeating structure.
0: Let's talk first about the ice that's in a glass, the ice that we're constantly in contact with. What is the structure of that ice, and what do we call that phase?
1: So now we call this ice 1, right? Or ice 1H specifically. H stands for hexagonal. Okay. So if you look at the structure of the ice in your ice cube or the ice that's, you know, in a glacier or something that you see anywhere on Earth, you'll see this hexagonal structure. So it's a hexagon, and at each corner is a different H2O molecule. And
0: right, they're oriented. Very regular, familiar looking kind of crystal structure. Mm-hmm. Is all the ice on Earth ice 1H
1: structure? So it's a hexagon, and at each corner is a different H2O molecule. And they're
0: so
1: oriented.
0: Very regular, familiar looking kind of crystal structure. Mm-hmm. Is all the ice on Earth ice 1H?
1: Yeah. So all of the ice that we find on Earth's surface,

0: We're talking about a molecule that has a lot of little things going on, simple though it is. And this idea that what we're looking for is a structure of how those pieces will bond and snap together.
1: Yeah.
0: When we talk about different forms, crystalline phases of ice, like what are we talking about exactly?
1: Mm-hmm. Yeah, so we're talking about different ways that the H2O molecules bond together. So in ice one, whether it be the cubic or the hexagonal, each H2O is bonded to four others. But you can imagine, if you think of this hexagon shape, that this leaves a lot of space in between the different H2O molecules. Mm-hmm. And if you were to put the water or ice under pressure, some of it will kind of fill in those gaps and they'll bond in different ways to become even more dense. And so you can get all these other forms of crystal structures when you put ice under pressure.
0: Right. Okay. So pressure, is that the primary means by which, I guess, scientists now are trying to determine other crystalline structures of ice?
1: Yeah. You're used to making ice in your freezer by lowering the temperature, right? But you can also imagine that if you put water under enough pressure, it'll also be forced into a solid structure.
0: Regardless of the temperature.
1: And it turns out that different temperatures and different pressures, the combination of the two will lead to different structures.
0: Yeah, the ice phase diagram is like temperature versus pressure.
1: Exactly.
0: Now, this being quanta, we don't always need like a why are we interested in this? Because it's fundamental science. It's the joy of discovery, right? But why are scientists continuing to probe all the different ways that they can make ice?
1: I mean, one thing is just it's water, right? It's one of the most abundant things on the planet.
0: Knowing about it's helpful in general.
1: Yeah, we want to know as much as we can about it. But there's kind of two other motivations that come into play here. One comes from planetary science. So a lot of these phases of ice, the more strange ones that we're talking about, they wouldn't exist on Earth because you need these extreme pressures. And like when you get to those pressures inside the Earth, you kind of stop finding water there. But elsewhere in the solar system, like in icy planets like Uranus and Neptune, or in the moons of Saturn and Jupiter, some of them are ice moons that consist of ice all the way down, right? And so these planets and moons might have ice in very strange forms that we're not used to here. And if we ever want to, you know, send a probe there and be able to model what we're seeing, we got to know what the forms of ice will look like. So that's one thing. And also some of these strange forms of ice might be responsible for these icy planets still being able to have magnetic fields or something. So in 2019, there was the discovery of this kind of ice that can conduct electricity. And there's an idea that perhaps this is why some of these ice planets can still have a magnetic field, which is weird. So that's one motivation. And the other one comes more from the crystal side of it. So seeing ice as a crystal, there's a whole field that's interested in understanding how crystals change form, like crystal morphology. And this is relevant in a few places, but especially in pharmaceuticals. A lot of our drugs are crystals, and some of them need to have a very specific form or structure to behave in the body in the way that we want. And, you know, there's apparently a problem. This came up in my reporting and it was kind of interesting. Like if you have a factory that is made to produce some drug in some very specific form, you really don't want someone coming in and like dropping something into the batch or like who knows what and like accidentally changing the form and then finding a whole new structure and then you can't go back to the original structure. Like you really want to understand how these phases change and move from one to the other and what conditions make that possible.
0: This is a great route to understanding how crystals form and what different crystal formations you can get and how you would produce them. Okay, so I want to get into some of the practicalities of making different forms of ice, but I wonder, I mentioned the phase diagram. We talked about ice one and having a couple of different letters associated with it. I wonder if we can just do a little bit of a tour of different forms of ice. You mentioned there's one that conducts electricity, which, you know, obviously liquid water does, but ice 1H doesn't, right? Or at least doesn't do it well at all. But which phase conducts electricity?
1: Yeah, so they call it super ionic ice. It's also ice 18. They earn the numbers whenever they're discovered. So the numbers represent the order of discovery, not any relationship between the different kinds of ice.
0: So 18 is recent, right?
1: Yeah, that one was seen for the first time in either 2018 or 2019, I think. We reported on it in 2019.
0: Right.
1: And one of the more recent ones that we reported on in this story this year is plastic ice 7. So it doesn't

0: doesn't sound like 18, and it's what happens when you start with ice 7, which is this highly pressurized ice, and then you heat it up. And then at some point, you heat it up so much that all the molecules start spinning really fast.
1: so weird.
0: Yeah, it's kind of weird.
1: Yeah.
0: So, like, the structure is still in place, so it's still ice 7, but now it's spinning a lot, and this makes it a little elastic, like a little bendy.
1: Okay.
0: And they think that this is kind of a precursor to this superionic ice 18, in which case you heat it up even more and the hydrogens, the protons, actually, rather than just rapidly rotating, they fully break off apart from the oxygens. And hydrogen is really just protons, by the way.
1: Yeah.
0: And so those start flowing and that's what allows it to conduct electricity.
1: That's interesting. Okay, yeah. So we have 18. We talked about plastic ice 7.
0: Yeah.
1: When we're talking about high pressure and high temperature,
0: mm-hmm.
1: how this is always all relative, right? Because we talk about,
0: yeah.
1: you know, when you say cold fusion, you mean room temperature fusion, not hot fusion, right?
0: Mm-hmm.
1: What is our relative frame of reference here? What is the pressure and temperature we're talking about for ice 7, for example?
0: Well, I think it depends because we don't actually know exactly where. Like, we have this picture of water's phase diagram. We're still working out the details of, like, where exactly ice phase changes from one to the other. So I can't give you, like, a precise temperature that ice 7 changes to plastic ice 7, but it's around, like, 500 degrees Celsius.
1: Okay,
0: it's,
1: so
0: like,
1: really hot.
0: Really hot, yeah.
1: Extremely
0: yeah.
1: hot ice that's a little bendy.
0: Yes.
1: Is plastic ice 7.
0: Is plastic ice 7.
1: Okay.
0: Yeah.
1: Okay. Are there any other phases of ice that are worth us pausing on for a second?
0: Yeah. So, I mean, part of why there are so many and we keep finding more is that there are some phases of ice like ice 7, which are kind of the most stable form of ice at those extreme pressures. But you can also get what are called metastable states, which are very fleeting kinds of ice. So for a very brief moment, like a fraction of a second, ice will like click into some bizarre structure and then click away and like, you know, like.
1: Thank you for the sound effect. This is audio, right? Well
0: exactly.
1: done.
0: So ice 4 is an example of this where apparently researchers gave it a nickname, Will-o'-the-Wisp, which is, I guess, from folk tales, like a light that sailors will see on the water or something, just to capture how mysterious it is because they saw it this one time. I don't remember what year, but...
1: early. It's 4.
0: Early on. It was yeah. number 4. And then they had trouble ever finding it again. so that's why.
1: Are we sure it exists?
0: We're sure it exists because okay, now yeah. One of the recent results, the people who discovered ice 22,
1: which we're going to get to,
0: yeah. they also figured out a way to like reliably recreate ice 4, which is cool.
1: So yeah. we know it's not a phantom ice.
0: Exactly. Yeah.
1: Right. Okay. So some of these phases that we're going to find in various places are metastable, which means I think in practice, like in the diagram, like they don't take up a lot of space, right? Because there's very yeah. specific conditions under which they exist and then they no longer exist.
0: Yeah.
1: Okay. Now, I mentioned at the beginning that at the turn of the century, meaning in the year 2000, there was 12 known phases of ice,
0: mm-hmm.
1: which means we've gone pretty quick in terms of the high pressures or mm-hmm. the experimental conditions to create more of these. And you said ice 18 was 2019. So where are we now? How many known phases of ice do we have at this moment?
0: So I think fully confirmed, like peer-reviewed, 21. And then there's this 22 result that I think is undergoing peer review. But in theory, 22.
1: Now we're on to the latest findings of at least ICE 21,
0: mm-hmm.
1: right?
0: Yes.
1: Okay, so let's talk about who did this work and what characterizes ICE 21 and the potential ICE 22 that you mentioned.
0: It was done by a group in Korea at the Korea Research Institute of Standards and Science. So there was actually this researcher, Yang J. Kim, was a postdoc there and then has since moved to California to the Lawrence Livermore Lab. And he saw hints of this mysterious ICE 21 back when he was working in Korea as a postdoc, but he thought basically what he saw was a mistake. Like he saw a weird pattern in the data and he didn't have time to really investigate it, or he wasn't able to see if this corresponded to a real structure of ice.
1: Yeah.
0: And so he left without knowing, and they followed up since and confirmed that this is its own phase of ice. And what's special about it is that it's by far the most complex phase of ice we've ever seen. So most phases of ice, we said it goes down to a repeating structure at some level. And most of them will repeat every few H2O molecules, you know, maybe just a couple. But ICE-21, the simplest repeating block is made up of 152 water molecules.
1: Okay, that's amazing. Let's stop on that for a second. Yeah. 152 molecules in a structure that doesn't repeat. And then that exact 152 repeats over and over again in this
0: exactly.
1: particular form.
0: Yeah, it's having like a really weird like Lego block that you built with.
1: Where is this on the phase diagram? Is this higher pressure than we've experienced before? What is it in temperature?
0: Yeah, so it's actually like room temperature. It's actually not cold or hot ice very much, but it is extreme pressures. So part of, you know, why we're able to find all these new structures recently is that there have been a lot of advancements in just the technology that we have that's able to compress water to such an extreme pressure. And especially it's a tricky thing to both compress water to extreme pressures and also not heat it up too much if you're looking at this very specific part of the phase diagram.
1: Right, right. The temperature will change as you compress it more.
0: Right, exactly. Yeah, okay. So there's tons of really advanced techniques that get really cool, some using lasers and whatever.
1: But how did they do this one?
0: This one, they use something called a diamond anvil cell. So it's basically two pieces of diamond and you put a drop of water in between and then that's able to compress the water to pressures like those inside the earth, like around the upper core.
1: That's a lot of pressure.
0: It's a lot of pressure. And it's thanks to the fact that diamonds are so, you know, hard.
1: Diamond anvil cell.
0: Yeah.
1: That's a cool piece of kit.
0: Yeah.
1: And then they're able to control the temperatures so they can get this particular phase. You said that ICE-21, 152 molecules in its repeating pattern, metastable. So what does it collapse into?
0: So this is in the realm where the most stable form of ice would be ICE-6. So it's like while Yongjae Kim was studying how to get to ICE-6, it for a second passed through this phase, which was ICE-21. So the fact that ice pops in through all these metastable states is something kind of interesting because we would expect classically that any crystal structure will go to the lowest energy, you know, most stable arrangement. And so the fact that it's popping through these like highly, highly complex phases and structures is kind of unintuitive a little bit.
1: Right. And that is a clearly defined regular structure.
0: Yeah. It kind of locks into
1: a very specific
0: bonding structure.
1: Right.
0: Yeah.
1: Okay. Now, you mentioned ICE-22 potentially, not peer-reviewed yet. What do we know about 22?
0: 22 is even more complex. It's 304 molecules in each repeating unit.
1: So even more complex, even higher pressure, I would assume?
0: So no, they actually found ICE-22 at a slightly lower pressure and temperature. So it's not exactly that, you know, the more extreme the situation, the more complex the ice.
1: Just a quick question for Kurt Vonnegut fans. What do you know about ICE-9?
0: I know, yeah. This was a lot of comments.
1: Yeah, I'm sure.
0: Looking for ICE-9.
1: We got to, you know, let's give the people what they want. A, we know it's not going to freeze the whole world.
0: Totally fine. Like, it's not going to freeze the whole world. Discovered in 1968, apparently.
1: Okay.
0: And also one of these high-pressured forms of ice.
1: Right. You said at the beginning that it seems like we're just going to keep finding more. So what's next? Like, let's unpack this a little bit.
0: Mm-hmm.
1: What gives us the impression that we will keep finding more? Like, we're getting to really complex crystalline structures that are metastable, so they're only existing for a second. Are we just going to keep compressing it to higher and higher levels and tweaking the temperature a little bit and seeing what happens? And do we expect we'll look back in another 25 years and be like, oh, there's 50 forms of ice?
0: Yeah. There's researchers out there. Federica Copari is part of a team also in Livermore that is trying to up the pressure a lot. So she's trying to bring us to like double the pressure at the very center of the earth just to see what happens, you know?
1: Whoa.
0: I mean,
1: and these diamond anvil cells are capable of doing that.
0: Possibly. We might need to combine different techniques here. And apart also from getting to the pressures, you need to be able to tell what the structure is. So you also need to have ways to measure and take pictures of that structure.
1: How did they do that?
0: So they did that with ICE-21 by bringing it to this really large laser facility in Germany. It's called the European X-ray Free Electron Laser Facility. It's like 3.5 kilometers long. They accelerate electrons through and bounce them around to just produce these extreme X-rays, like really high energy bursts of X-rays. And that's what they send into the ice to like take a picture of it, basically.
1: So the diamond anvil cell has to be present.
0: Yeah.
1: And creating the exact conditions that you want. And then you need this extremely high-powered X-ray beam
0: something like that. Or for other ones like plastic I-7, x-rays aren't enough because the x-rays kind of pass through the hydrogen and only hit the oxygen. It's fine if you just want to see the structure, but if you wanted to see that spinning, you also need to send in neutrons to take pictures of the hydrogen. So there's a lot of experimental innovation that goes into every new form of ice that we find. But there's reason to believe that there are many, many more to discover, and possibly that as long as we look, we'll keep finding more of them, right? Part of this is the fact that we keep finding these metastable states that are so complex suggests that, you know, if you kind of zoom into like any phase change process, maybe it's passing through many of these different metastable states. And people have done simulations, like computer simulations, modeling the dynamics of water molecules at these different pressures. And they've found tens of thousands of different possible phases.
1: To be fair, those aren't all necessarily like ever going to happen.
0: Yeah.
1: They're not necessarily real or experimentally. You can't necessarily create them, but they're possible.
0: Yeah. The phase doesn't get the Roman numeral name until it's seen in a laboratory, but the simulations kind of just hint at what is possible. All of these phases are usually seen in simulations before they're discovered, though. You might not know which one you're going to find, though, once you go to the lab. Some of them that the simulation shows, they might never be possible. Like maybe that would just require too much energy, or like maybe it'll just be too unstable and we would never see such a thing.
1: Yeah.
0: But it's hard to know where to draw that line until you really go and measure it.
1: Well, I think we needed that like critical mass of at least a few. So 21, 22, plastic I-7 to like say, okay, let's do a story about this. So maybe in a few years we'll have, you know, 25 and there'll be a reason to say, oh, there's something actually really interesting and unusual about these new forms of ice that they're going to continue to find.
0: Mm-hmm. I mean, even just the fact that ice comes in so many forms kind of shows just how much complexity can hide in even these simple substances that we think are so familiar.
1: Yeah. And now, you know, we get to be the person at the party who says, oh, check out the ice 1H in my drink and
0: exactly.
1: Start a whole conversation about how there's all these different forms of ice.
0: Right.
1: Well, people should check the story out because the graphics really help in sort of visualizing what these different crystal structures look mm-hmm. like. Thanks for coming on the show to talk to us about it, Shalma.
0: Yeah, thank you so much. This was fun.
1: Before we let you go, we like to ask all of our guests for a recommendation. Mm. So what's exciting your imagination this week?
0: There's a movie that I saw a few months ago that I can't stop thinking about. I would describe it as kind of the most human movie I've ever seen that you could still call a sci-fi. And it's called Until the End of the World. It came out in 1991. And like the sci-fi element is that there's a doctor who wants to allow his blind wife to see. So he creates some technology that allows him to put images in her brain. But that's just a piece of this whole thing. And it kind of becomes this very human thing with so many like nuanced feelings around it. And it's also kind of like a road movie that goes all around the world. There's a love triangle. I specifically recommend the director's cut, which is 5 hours long, but there's some scenes in it.
1: Who's the director?
0: Wim Wenders. I've only seen this film of his, but it's now one of my favorites. And yeah, there's some scenes, especially in the director's cut, where you just feel being a human in this weird sci-fi scenario, but it's just great.
1: Amazing. We'll check it out. Also on Quanta this week, you can read about the first burst of findings from the Vera Rubin Observatory and an essay exploring Gödel's famous incompleteness theorem, which suggests that there will always be some math that is just unprovable. If you've been enjoying the Quanta podcast, please take a moment to rate the show and leave a review. We'd love to hear from you. The Quanta Podcast is a podcast from Quanta Magazine, an editorially independent publication supported by the Simons Foundation. I'm Quanta's editor-in-chief, Samir Patel. Funding decisions by the Simons Foundation have no influence on the selection of topics, guests, or other editorial decisions in this podcast or in Quanta Magazine. 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The production team is Ali Budner, Deborah J. Balthazar, Genevieve Sponsler, and Tommy Bazarian. The executive producer of PRX Productions is Jocelyn Gonzalez. From Quanta Magazine, Simon France and myself provide editorial guidance with support from Samuel Velasco, Simone Barr, and Michael Kenyon-Golo. 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
2: That sound was already familiar across the U.S. military, which for years has been fielding small drones that let frontline ground troops see, for instance, what's over the next hill or inside a nearby tree line. More and more, though, that sound is going to be followed by this one. The Pentagon has begun a huge push to buy hundreds of thousands of small attack drones, the type that have long been the dominant weapon in Ukraine. Drones are responsible for about 3/4 of that war's casualties. This push was the subject of a recent hearing of the Senate Armed Services Committee, chaired by Republican Roger Wicker of Mississippi.
3: Both the American commercial drone industry and the Pentagon are years behind the curve in producing and employing drones. Catching up is as necessary as it is difficult, but I believe we're finally on the cusp of charting a future for American drone dominance.
2: In fact, drone dominance is the name of the Pentagon's new billion-dollar program to jumpstart mass production of small one-way attack drones. It's staging competitions among manufacturers and expects to buy 30,000 of the drones in the next few months and 300,000 next year. That still isn't a lot by the standards of the Ukraine war, says Katerina Bonder, who researches drone warfare at the Center for Strategic and International Studies.
4: Ukrainians produce 6 million drones per year.
2: She says the U.S. urgently needs large numbers of small attack drones for training and to learn how to integrate them into the way that forces fight. So think of that 300,000 as expendable.
4: You can treat them as bullets, basically. That's how they do it in Ukraine.
2: She says the Pentagon's drone buying initiative is a good first step, but just as important is teaching the troops to use them.
4: If you talk to Ukrainian military, they would tell you that despite all the cool software, AI, and you know all this kind of stuff, 80% of strike mission success depends on drone operator skills. How to integrate them, how to actually fight with them, this is something valuable, and it's really hard to buy for money. So there is a lot of work has to be done.
2: Some units are already doing that work.
5: So more or less, the training is focused on integrating the unmanned aerial systems into realistic combat scenarios.
2: Captain Andrew Cannon is a company commander with the 1st Battalion, 2nd Marine Regiment out of Camp Lejeune. He was speaking from a California base where his unit was doing realistic combat training to help the Marines figure out how to incorporate small attack drones, hoping to build lessons to share across the Marine Corps. His unit is using the Neros Archer, which is one of the first selected so far in the Pentagon competition. Not much bigger than a dinner plate, it looks much like the kind hobbyists use. He says the Marines using it are enthusiastic about the new capabilities it gives them.
5: It gives us lethality and precision. It gives small unit leaders the ability to apply force in a very controlled and deliberate way. It allows us to be very effective while reducing risk to the Marines with that standoff that it allows. I'd say a big increase in lethality at the squad level.
2: Some senators at the committee hearing spoke of the quest for drone dominance as a watershed moment in warfare, with Connecticut Democrat Richard Blumenthal equating it to the nuclear arms race or the early days of space exploration. Meanwhile, Bonder, the drone expert, notes that other countries are continuing to advance. For instance, she says Russia, which was already using AI to automate how its drones pick targets, now has begun experimenting with fully autonomous systems that cut human operators out of decisions about what to attack. I'm Jay Price reporting.
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8: 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We recently spent some time with a group of men on the 700 block of Fallsway. That's a block south of the Baltimore jail. On this block, there's a 60-bed long-term residential program called
9: Christopher Place Employment Academy. The goal? For the men in the program to transition from a life of homelessness and addiction to a new life of housing stability, sobriety, and steady employment. One of the guys in the program right now is Leroy Wade.
10: Formerly, I went as far as the ninth grade. However, I'll tell anybody, I am absolutely a chess nut. Chess was my only absolute in a world that was otherwise abstract. It was definitive. It was all the structure that I was lacking in my life. And through chess, I studied physics, psychology, algebra, trigonometry. And so, you know, a lot of education came through informal means. Being the expansive thinker that I am, I always sought to maximize any endeavor that I was involved in. So I was very susceptible to the progression of addiction immediately. I consciously recall taking my first drink at 8 years old. I smoked my first joint at 10 years old. I took my first hit of acid at 14 and controlled substances from the age of 22 on. As painful as I found some of my situations to be, and I mean absolutely drastic they were, I always saw like an art. I always saw like a masterpiece in the mire. I recall being an active addiction, sitting in the crack houses, literally preaching to people like, this ain't how we gotta die. And they're looking at me, they say, man, are you insane? Do you see where we are? I said, I see where we are, and I also see beyond this point.
9: I wonder if you might tell me about 1990 and your own sister.
10: Her nickname was Dina, but her actual name was Lois. Lois. And we had been getting high one fall afternoon, and the money was now gone, and we were back in the projects. She started asking me, you want one more, don't you? And at first I ignored her, because I knew full well what getting one more meant. I didn't have the means, the strength, the wherewithal to get it. So that meant only one thing, that she would have to prostitute herself to get us one more. And I didn't want that for my sister. And she asked me several more times until finally she stood before me and I yielded. And I said yes. And that was the last time that I saw her. Every year after that, I watched my mother celebrate her birthday, which was on December the 4th. Said, happy birthday, Dana. I wonder where you are. And each time I heard her say that, I once again took responsibility for her decision.
9: That was almost 30 years ago. You still don't know anything about your sister or her whereabouts?
10: Not an inkling. It's an event that has happened. And now I'm responsible to channel that energy to either be productive or debilitating. And the more I share that story and the more someone understands what can occur in the blink of a decision, then our story won't be in vain.
9: Leroy Wade at the Christopher Place Employment Academy on the 700 block of Fallsway in Baltimore. You can hear more voices from this block on the Out of the Blocks podcast. Stories set to music by Wendell Patrick. I'm Aaron Hinken. Thanks for listening.
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14: For the past 3 years, Napule has been some kind of therapy for me, and it keeps me grounded, you know, reminding me why I decided to make the choices that I made.
15: This is your host, Suki Wessling, and this is a mini babble. It is based on a full-length interview with filmmaker Alexandrine Benjamin, which you can find at babbelry.com.
14: My name is Alexandrine Benjamin. I am an independent Haitian filmmaker based in San Juan, Puerto Rico. I have a master's degree in film production from the University of Greenwich in London. I am currently working as an assistant manager here in Puerto Rico. And sometimes I do freelance work, you know, creating content in Haiti.
15: Alexandrine's short feature is called Not Boulé, or Through the Barricades. Like all of her work, Not Boulé focuses on the needs and desires of Haitian people.
14: Not Boulé tells the story of Jean and Rose, a modest Haitian couple who embark on a perilous journey during pays lock, solely to find a hospital where they can give birth safely. On their small bike, you know, riding through unpaved roads, they had to face like roadblocks. They are threatened with gunfires. And, you know, they had to face so many hardships. But even, you know, despite that, they persevere. But when they finally got into the hospital where the suffering should end, it wasn't the case because the staff behavior worsened their situation because they refused to provide them with the necessary care. And, you know, it's a very poignant story, but it's authentic. It reflects our reality back then and even more so today.
15: The film highlights the difficulty of finding medical care in a country in crisis. The story is set during Pays Lock, a movement that brought many Haitians to the street demanding change.
14: Some people got into the movement, you know, and they destroyed it from the within, you know. And now whenever you say Pays Lock, which is something that people should have been part of, but the only thing they can refer to is violence, because that's what it is. That's what it became. That particular movement, which is Pays Lock, is something that for the first time in my whole life, I've seen Haitian people align behind a specific thing.
15: The movement failed, the president was assassinated, and the country is now governed by a transitional presidential council. Alexandrine was in Britain getting her master's when she hit on the idea of Pays Lock as the backdrop for a story about maternity care.
14: The desire to create that specific film came out of frustration, to tell you frankly. It was winter of 2020, actually. I had been away for a while studying in London, and it started to be cold, like very cold, and I do not like cold. So I wanted to go back to Haiti, like spending Christmas with my friends and family, but I couldn't because all of the violence going on would prevent me to. And, you know, at the time, several neighborhoods in the capital were blocked by armed bandits. And the road leading to Jacmel, my hometown, was closed through Martissant, which is like, you know, a very big region in Port-au-Prince. So, you know, I started to vent with a friend, you know, he's now my husband, about how such action could impact so many aspects of people's lives in Haiti, especially pregnant women. And that's when he told me that he had written a short treatment for a story similar to this and asked if I wanted to develop it.
15: Alexandrine decided that the film, which could only be shot in Haiti, would serve as her master's thesis.
14: And everybody, like the university members, my families, my friends, they all advised me not to go back, like, you know, and to shoot that specific movie. The university, they wanted to let me use their equipment, but the insurance company said, no, they won't allow their equipment to go to such a country with such, imagine me, a whole person, and I'm going there.
15: With the help of friends in Haiti, Alexandrine did most of the legwork from afar. But when she arrived to shoot the film,
14: things went sideways. I mean, I wasn't like, it's not like I was surprised because I know, you know, what the country was like. And people, not all, you know, everybody was happy with what we were doing because some people, powerful people in Haiti, in Jacmel, when they see you with a camera, they are afraid that you are going to show, you know, what they are doing underneath. One time, a guy came on the set and he pulled out a gun and he said that we had to stop. And I was like, who are you? And then he was like, I'm not interested in what you're saying. I just need you guys to back it, you know, just fake it. I don't want you here. I was like, but who are you? Because we have permission from, you know, the mayor's office, from the police department. And he was like, I am an authority. I am a chief, you know, like, but I'm trying to get someone to get me my authorization. He's like, look, lady, I need you out of here. And in the middle of this, the former president, Jovenel Moïse, was assassinated. So we had to stop production for about 3 days.
15: Alexandrine Benjamin has made a beautiful film, but its beauty was not her primary purpose.
14: I didn't get into creating movies because, I wanted to do art. I wanted to help. And I just realized that filmmaking can help with that. And I decided to do filmmaking.
15: As a filmmaker, she has a wide view of what Haitians need to do to heal the country's wounds, from their history of colonization, natural disaster, intractable violence, and interference from outside powers.
14: Our past, I believe, interfere with, our daily lives, and we don't even realize it. Some kind of behaviors that we may have, for example, not trusting each other. This is a very big issue in Haiti. We do not trust each other. And you may suddenly know that any good relationship starts with believing, trusting each other. If I don't trust you, I can't have a good collaboration with you. There is nothing good we can do because we are still waiting for when you're going to do something that will hurt me because we've been hurt so much in the past. How do you get that out of the Haitian mind? Because we're not even aware that we're like that. Well, with Nat Boulay particularly, my main message for Haitian with that film is that we need to think about the impact of our actions before we take them. I know we've been suffering for a long time, but that doesn't mean that we need to hurt each other to get what we need.
15: Filmmaker Alexandrine Benjamin doesn't just hope her film will help heal her country. She has found that it's a touchstone of her own.
14: For the past 3 years, Nat Boulay has been some kind of therapy for me, allowing me to connect with people every now and then. And it keeps me grounded, reminding me why I decided to make the choices that I made. And that even though it can be hard now, but at some point, I'm going to get to where I'm meant to. It's very important for me to keep creating content that can impact people's lives in a positive way. We need to be taking care of each other. No one is going to do it for us. No other nations, not the United States, not Canada, not France. We are responsible for ourselves, and we need to act like that.

Thanks to filmmaker Alexandrine Benjamin for sharing her life and work with me. You can learn more at alexandrineb.com. The song Shishiodoshi is by Stevia Sphere on Bandcamp. The song Sun Soleil is originally by Haitian singer Dina B, and this performance is by Jaina Sayir. 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
3: Back to the show. My name's George Clooney, and I'd like to say hello, hello, hello, hello. I love you. You love me.
4: I am 50 feet underwater, alone, a quarter mile offshore from the Kohala coast of Hawaii Island. The fish on my stringer are bleeding into the current. I can see the faint copper trace dissolve into blue. Something in the water around me is reading the signal. Then the shadow comes. 15 feet of tiger shark, striped and deliberate, materializing from the haze the way large things do underwater. Not approaching so much as arriving. She circles once. Her eyes find mine. She stops. I do not turn away. I hold position, eye to eye, and I wait. People who haven't spent years in the ocean read this as confrontation, a near-death experience to recount at dinner parties. But I see a shark almost every dive. The shark is not a metaphor. She is a Tuesday. Hanging there in the blue while she decides what I am, I think about my father. Dr. Moges Bizuna, born in Harar, Ethiopia in 1944, the son of a wealthy man who refused to acknowledge him, raised in a shack by his mother. At 10 years old, he left home and traveled 50 miles to find a school because the town he came from had no school past the third grade, and he had already decided that the ceiling above him was not his ceiling. He's 81 years old now. He's losing his vision. The man who chased light across continents can no longer read his phone. There's a story my father told at every party, every family gathering, every holiday table throughout my childhood in Indianapolis. He told it the way people tell stories that contain them. Not to inform, but to return. He was 10 years old, sharing a single rented room with four other boys at the school 50 miles from home. They paid 2 bur a month, pennies, for injera and shurawat twice a day, and a place to sleep. When winter came and the days grew shorter, they were offered candles for 25 cents each. One boy refused to pay his share. The other four children, including my father, each paid extra and bought the candles themselves. They were 10 years old. They had already learned that the agreement, everyone contributes, everyone benefits, was the only structure that worked. You did not wait for perfect conditions. You filled the gap and moved forward. But the boy who refused to pay used the light the most. He sat closest to the candle. He read the longest. He seemed to believe he was clever. So they took their blankets and built a wall around him. If he would not pay for the light, he would not receive it. But the enclosure had a flaw. They couldn't seal the ceiling. Light leaked through the top and pooled inside his fort. While they shivered in open air, he was warm and illuminated. And because he was 10 years old and hadn't yet learned the cost of certain kinds of cleverness, he began to read aloud, just to let them know. So they sat in the dark, together, and refused to buy light at all. The boy had fashioned his own candle from fat and cloth. The smell spread through the neighborhood until neighbors arrived with sticks and taught him a lesson that reason could not. After that, he paid his share. They lit the candle. They all had light. My father told this story laughing, not as a lesson. He never said, and so you see, the moral is, he told it as a memory that delighted him. that contained something true about how the world works. He laughed at the rancid candle. He laughed at the neighbors. He laughed at the image of 5-10-year-old boys negotiating the economics of shared light. I retold it at his 70th birthday party in Indianapolis. He had forgotten the story entirely. He listened to me tell it and laughed with his whole body, as if though hearing it for the first time. By then, it had already passed from him to me so completely that he no longer needed to carry it. My parents fled Ethiopia in 1978. The Derg, the military junta, had marked my father for arrest. He had one night. He left immediately, going into hiding in the countryside. My mother stayed behind with their toddler, Umsalu, hoping the danger would pass. It didn't. By April of that year, staying meant dying. They walked to Sudan, on foot. They reached a camp, and it was there, in the space between one life and the next, that I was conceived. Not planned, not an accident, but the natural consequence of two people who had survived something together and were still choosing to believe in the future. They did not know if they would make it to Frankfurt. They conceived me anyway. They moved forward anyway. They released the outcome anyway.

0: They reach Frankfurt, where I would be born a few months later. My father's brother, Alamayo, was painting a hunger cloth for a German church. That commission financed my parents' flight from Sudan. In 1981, after my first birthday, the White Harvest Church in Indianapolis sponsored our immigration to the United States. My brother rejoined us a year later, after 4 years of separation, held whole by his grandmother, while my parents rebuilt a life on the other side of the world. My father completed his PhD. He taught anatomy and physiology for 30 years. The architecture of the human body, how systems connect, how structure supports function, how every visible action depends on invisible preparation. He was teaching the same thing in the classroom he had learned in horror. He just had a different language for it by then. Last week, my children's mother called and asked me to take the kids. My daughter, Mary Coco, 12. My son, Mogis Mackay, 10, named for his grandfather. Later that night, she sent me a message. Thank the kids. I didn't know what she meant. I asked them about it in the morning. Mary has been making sea creatures from beads and elastic cord, squids, octopuses, starfish, and selling them to her classmates. Mogis learned to make them too and sells the same item for $20 that his sister sells for $10. He has always understood leverage. When they arrived at their mother's house and found her upset, they didn't ask for an explanation. They came up with a plan. Mary gave Mogis $50, money they had made themselves, at school, with their hands, and sent him out into the rain to find something to ease her mother's pain. He walked to four stores. He selected a necklace, her favorite lemonade, and a small jade cat, because their mother loves cats. Mary stayed home and watched her baby half-sibling until the boyfriend came back from work. They left the gifts and a note on the bed and said nothing about it afterward. I did not teach them to do this. I recognized it. I have seen it before. In a cold room in horror. In a refugee camp in Sudan, in a retirement community in Charlotte where my father can no longer see his grandchildren's faces. My father traveled 50 miles. I descend 50 feet. My children spent $50, not because they were told, but because darkness asked and they answered with what light they had. My father's losing his vision. A window once open is now closing. I cannot fix this. What I can do is keep diving, keep teaching, keep raising Mogis and Mary Coco in the light of what was passed to me. Now it passes forward again in small, unremarkable acts. A necklace, a lemonade, a jade cat left silently on a bed.
1: This is Bird Note. Some of the best ways to help backyard birds through the winter mean doing less, not more. First, leave the leaves. Tasty insects and spiders live underneath. Backyard birds like the towhee and the song sparrow will pick and kick through leaves again and again. Leave them where they've drifted, or rake them up under your plantings. Second, don't deadhead the plants in your garden. Birds like pine siskins and goldfinches love to snack on dead flower heads all winter long. Number three, build an insect hotel. Okay, there's some work involved in this one, but it's a cool project for kids and adults to do together. Make a structure out of natural objects and found items to create little hidey holes for insects. Some of these cozy hotel guests will become food for wrens and other birds. It's also a great way to repurpose old bricks and flower pots and bits of wood while creating your own sculpture. So, park the rake in the shed, and the clippers too. The birds will thank you. 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This is BirdNote. Like a jazz player beating out a drum roll, a woodpecker uses its bill to rap out a brisk series of notes. Early spring resounds with the percussive hammering of woodpeckers. Their rhythmic drumming works like many birds' songs. It broadcasts to other woodpeckers over a long distance a clear assertion of territorial and mating rights. We also hear woodpeckers knocking on wood when they're carving holes in trees to create nest cavities or extract insect prey. But these whacks are more methodical. Woodpeckers offer a fascinating cast of drummers. A hefty pileated woodpecker lets go a resounding tattoo against a hollow trunk. A yellow-bellied sapsucker seems to be signaling in Morse code as it snaps its bill against a stub of dead branch. And the little downy woodpecker's drum roll seems rather modest, rather short, and not too fast. For any woodpecker, it's all about proclaiming a sound signal as far and as loud as possible. And as it searches for the most resonant drum, it might just find that your metal rain gutter makes the best music. For BirdNote, I'm Michael Stein.

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5: I've had hundreds of big conversations, and my conversation partners share wisdom I carry with me wherever I go. The physicist Leonard Mlodinow changed the way I think about the agency we have in shaping our own destinies. As a scientist, he works with principles like Brownian motion, by which Einstein helped verify the existence of molecules and atoms. And as the child of Holocaust survivors, he dances with the experience we all have that life never goes as it's planned, and yet the choices we make can matter. This is Becoming Wise. I'm Krista Tippett.

0: you write about your father's, a story he told you about how he got the job in the bakery at Buchenwald, at the concentration camp. His sense that this was just random. But tell that story.
1: Oh, yeah, that was in the Drunkard's Walk, and yeah. The book is about randomness in life. And to me, you know, when I was thinking about writing that book, I was almost shaken by the realization that I'm, you know, a random effect of something very bad. And I hope that for me, I'm glad I'm here, but I'm only here because Hitler and the Nazis killed my father's previous family, and that led to my being here.
0: Yeah.
1: And that was a very hard thing to face in a way, that what's the meaning of my life when it arose from something like that? And that story, he was in the Buchenwald concentration camp, and he stole a loaf of bread from the bakery. And the baker, I guess there were a certain number of people who had access. They lined them all up and brought the guys with the guns. And they said, "Who stole the bread?" And my father didn't say anything. And then they said, "Okay, we're going to start at this end of the line, and we're going to shoot everybody until either you're all dead or the thief steps forward." And so he puts the gun to the head of the first person. So my father at that point stepped forward and admitted that he stole the bread. And he told me that it wasn't a heroic thing, that it was, he didn't do it out of heroism. He did it purely practical, that these guys are all going to die and I'm going to die too, or I'll just be the only one. So he stepped forward. And instead of killing him, though, the baker acted like God and somewhat arbitrarily took him under his wing and gave him a job as his assistant in the bakery. And so he had a much better job after that, based on that incident. And it just shows you that even in the midst of all this cruelty, there's randomness, or I don't know what, whim. I don't know if he was being human and let some of his humanity peek out, or he wanted to play like God. I don't really know what was the person's motive, but that's one of many things that happened to my father. If it had happened differently, I wouldn't be here, and my kids wouldn't be here, and everything would be different in, you know, in that lineage.
0: Yeah. You know, one of the things that's so fascinating is how quantum physics has presented a picture of the world that is so much more of reality, of the way things work, that is so much less ordered, more, you know, there's chaos, there's randomness, and it wasn't there for Newton or even for Einstein, or they didn't want, you know, Einstein didn't want those things to be there. You know, one of the things you say is anything that is possible eventually will occur. Just wait long enough and strange things will happen. But still, there's an order to it somehow.
1: Doesn't your life work that way?
0: Yeah. But here's the out. Here's the opening I feel you give. Here's something else you wrote. "The outline of our lives, like the candle's flame, is continuously coaxed in new directions by a variety of random events that, along with our responses to them, determine our fate." You know, you say that we are driven to see patterns and create patterns where the patterns aren't there. But it seems to me that you're also presenting our responses as mattering, that there is randomness. And then you talk about that even though that is true and create patterns where the patterns aren't there, but it seems to me that you're also presenting our responses as mattering, that there is randomness. And then you talk about that even though that is true, you know, the number of chances taken, number of opportunities seized.

0: says it all.
1: Yeah.
0: No, I'm just kidding. So the drunkard's walk is sometimes called the random walk, and it comes from a jagged path that particles in Brownian motion seem to take for no apparent reason. In Brownian motion, people look at this in the 19th century, they notice that little grains of pieces of pollen would jiggle around for no apparent reason in liquid. And they thought at first maybe that was a life force because there was no force on it. Maybe that's what was jiggling because it's pollen. But they eventually figured out, and Einstein actually is the one who explained it, that this jiggling comes from the impact of the molecules on the pollen, pushing it this way and that way. And I saw a parallel with our lives, because when you look at your life, if you guys sit down and think about, and I'm talking about in detail, not just the headlines, if you think about all the details of what happened to you, you will find that there was a time where you had the extra cup of coffee, where if you hadn't, you wouldn't have met person A.
1: Yeah.
0: Or you probably don't realize that if you hadn't done this, you would have gotten into a car crash, which you didn't because you were a little bit later than the drunk guy hit someone else or whatever. When I look back in my life, or I looked at the lives of certain celebrities, I could find so many instances like that, and I had fun tracing some of them, how little things make a big difference. And what they really do is they raise opportunities for you, or they raise challenges. And the course of your life depends on how you react to those opportunities and challenges that the randomness presents to you. If you're awake and paying attention, you will find that things happen. They might seem good, they might seem bad, but the important thing is how you reacted to it.
1: Leonard Mlodinow is on the faculty of Caltech for many years and has written 5 best-selling books, including co-authors like Stephen Hawking and Deepak Chopra. He was also a screenwriter for several episodes of my favorite, Star Trek: The Next Generation. Becoming Wise is produced at On Being Studios, which is located on Dakota land. Our team is Marie Sambalay, Lily Percy, and Chris Heagle, and our theme music is provided and composed by Zoe Keating.
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3: That's Sheridan Oldham doing her best moose call. She's president of the 700-member Rangeley Guides and Sportsmen's Association.
4: Moose hunting is a very special, kind of once-in-a-lifetime event.
3: But she likely won't be hunting moose again anytime soon. Like a lot of people here in Rangeley, a resort town in Maine's western mountains, she's worried the moose population is dropping fast. And when the moose go, so do the tourists. Ask anyone in town.
5: A live moose is way more viable up here than a dead moose.
3: Gerald White has owned River's Edge Sports in the Rangeley village of Aquasic for 12 years. We talked inside his shop, where stuffed moose, lynx, and wolves gaze out blankly over shelves of fish lures, bear spray, and hunting bows.
5: Most tourists come up here to see moose, and I have them coming into my shop here all the time, asking where can we go see a moose, and it's hard to tell them a place to go now. Pretty much could send them down any of the roads 4 or 5 years ago, and you're bound to see a moose, but that's not the case anymore.
4: A decade ago, it was not uncommon to see 6 or 10 moose either in or along the snowmobile trails in this area. This winter, I've seen 2, all winter long.
3: Sherry's association petitioned the Department of Inland Fish and Wildlife to put a hold on hunting permits until the herds build back up. The DIFW already has scientists looking into it.
6: We can't just look out the window and make assumptions about what's going on. We have to have numbers that have some statistical significance.
3: That's Lee Cantor, head moose biologist for the DIFW. In 2010, his office began helicopter surveys, a first for the state. That work has offered a rough headcount, anywhere from 60 to 70,000 moose. But that's a minor part of population problem solving.
6: We need to figure out a way to, estimate and assess over time, survival rates of adult females and calves.
3: So in January, Lee began a new study focused on this group. With help from a contractor called Aerotech, they captured over 60 moose that they fitted with GPS collars and released. I'm riding with Lee on a commercial logging road in Greenville, south of Moosehead Lake. He got an email the night before, generated from the collar of a moose that had died.

0: Within 48 hours, he has to find the animal, take tissue samples, and get those to the University of Maine Animal Health Lab. Out in the brisk February morning, the cold gets into your lungs quickly. The biologists unload snowmobiles from their idling trucks, parked nose to tail just off the side of the road.
1: Careful with my merchandise.
0: We ride about 20 minutes towards the caller's signal, then snowshoe into the forest. Sunlight and wind are diffused through the branches intersecting like a tangled wooden web. We're in moose habitat, which has changed dramatically since the 1970s, when an epidemic of spruce budworm defoliated millions of acres of the North Woods. There was massive clear-cutting, and the forest grew back much thicker. Just how moose like it.
2: The moose population basically went almost exponential.
0: That's Doug Kane, one of the Greenville biologists.
2: So it's ideal conditions for the ticks to grow as well, because they don't have to go very far to find another host. Certainly, this is one of Mother Nature's ways of creating balance.
0: Moose can withstand temperatures of 20 to 30 below freezing, but that's with a full coat of hair. Too many ticks and their skin gets so irritated, they rub the hair right off.
2: The thermal regulation now just keeping warm. The energy that it takes to survive is much more difficult.
0: After 40 minutes, we found the dead cow. She's on her right side in the snow, a hind leg hooked around a young red spruce. The men replace their buckskin mittens with latex medical gloves and begin the exam.
1: Our approach for the necropsy is to skin back one side of the moose above the ribcage and everything, just taking the skin back so we can kind of have a view of it, and then start going through all the various organs, trying to note everything along the way.
3: Come on, spleen.
0: Lee and the other Greenville biologist, Scott McClellan, hand samples to Doug for bagging and labeling. The lungs stand out. They're deep beet red, peppered with pinhead-sized white spots.
4: Golly, look at those lungs.
1: Yeah.
4: Jiminy Christmas.
0: That's Scott, who grew up around moose in Maine's North Country.
4: They have either tapeworm or lungworm cysts, which are enveloped around a larva. That's what all these spots right
1: here.
0: The lungworm parasite can cause pneumonia or bronchitis, but it wouldn't kill the animal. They cut into the cow's femur and find another trouble sign.
2: It says both. This whitish material in the middle, that still has some fat in it.
0: Doug again.
2: But not a lot. She's using some of her fat because of her energy demands during the winter. You know, the load of the ticks, all the parasites, and she was lactating this summer with a calf. There's a calf with her, so that's a high energy demand.
0: Basically, this cow died of exhaustion. But there's no smoking gun at the scene. The biologists have to wait for the lab results to see if her death supports a trend or not. Driving back, Lee tells me there's no estimate on the lab turnaround. He thinks the herd is probably healthy, but doesn't discount feedback from the Rangeley guides and others.
1: We encourage and want to hear from people. You know, we answer emails, phone calls, we give talks.
0: And in the last 2 years, the DIFW has reduced the Rangeley region hunting permits from 60 to 15. That wasn't Lee's recommendation. It was a response to the guides speaking up. His research is just part of the ongoing discussion of what's best for the animal.
1: It takes a lot to put that together, and there's a lot of weight on your shoulders to get that done and do it right.
0: The mortality study is scheduled to run for over 5 years. And at the end of it, they'll have a better idea of whether the moose are actually in trouble or just masters of disguise. For Salt Radio, I'm Tim Peterson.

0: sequence start. Five.
1: Everything.
2: Three. Everything.
1: Sounds.
2: Sounds.
3: This is Everything Sounds.
4: This is Keith. Everyone say hi, Keith.
5: Hey, guys.
6: It's got a pedal that I'm going to be using that controls the sound of the bars, so I can make it sound like this, or it can make it sound kind of muted, like that. And this just stops the sound waves that you guys saw earlier.
7: Hey, I'm Greg Shank.
8: And I'm George Drake Jr. This is an Everything Sounds half-isode.
7: What, a half-isode? Really?
8: Oh, yeah. It's not a full episode, but it's just as awesome.
7: Okay. Is that really the best we can do?
8: I think so, yeah.
7: All right, well, we'll talk about that later. Let's keep going.
8: No, we won't.
7: Okay.
8: That clip was a tour group, as they were about to hear something that has rarely been heard. Since the episode where we took a tour of their facility, we've been in touch with the folks at the Rhythm Discovery Center in Indianapolis, and they wanted us to share something special with you.
7: Remember Claire Omar Musser, the eccentric musician, composer, and inventor? We discussed one of his most unique and creative instruments.
8: And the most impressive piece is his celestophone. He collected over 1,300 pounds of meteorites over four decades and took around half of that collection to create what is basically a space xylophone.
9: So the bars and the frame are all space rock. It's the only one ever created in the world, and we're lucky enough to have it here at our museum housed as part of the archives. So it's just amazing to think that, you know, 678 pounds of meteorite material were melted down to build this one instrument.
7: While it took almost 700 pounds of meteorites to create, it only weighs about 80 pounds. But consider this, the instrument is made of material that was literally from out of this world.
9: It's just amazing to look at and think that, you know, this is material that was floating around outside of Earth.
7: Back to that tour group. The Rhythm Discovery Center recently decided to record the celestophone so visitors could know what it sounded like, and they wanted to share those sounds with you too. So for one of the first times in human history anywhere, this is a recording of an instrument made of meteorites.
8: It's quite possibly the last time in history that this instrument will ever be played live.

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1: 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I'm Craig Shank.
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3: In 1985, Ujjal Dosanjh, a Canadian politician, the former premier of British Columbia, was planning a summer trip to India with his sons.
4: Except my brother kept harassing me, saying, "You're going to take my three nephews in the hot months of June and July."
3: Dosanjh canceled his tickets a week before the flight. That flight blew up over the Atlantic Ocean. All 329 people on board died, the worst aviation terrorist attack before 9/11. A Sikh militant group, the Babar Khalsa, was blamed for the attack. They supported a separate Sikh homeland called Khalistan. This is Sandeep Roy in Kolkata. Dosanjh said he first heard about Khalistan in the 70s in Canada.
4: I thought it was like a few kooks running around with passports of Khalistan. Somebody was the president of Khalistan.
3: Then it got bloody in Punjab in the 80s with huge bloodshed, army operations and political killings. A firebrand Sikh preacher holed up in the Golden Temple, the holiest Sikh shrine. Dosanjh got to meet him on a trip to India. The preacher didn't like the looks of him, literally. Dosanjh was a Sikh who had cut his hair, something Sikh men are not supposed to do.
4: His insistence that I promise that I will maintain my hair. He wanted that promise. He was basically stuck on it.
3: Then it got nasty.
4: He said, "These guys with bayonets, if they slash your throat, you wouldn't breathe."
3: Dosanjh met the Indian Prime Minister, Mrs. Indira Gandhi, as well. She was frustrated as a politician stuck in a bloody logjam.
4: I think Mrs. Gandhi was concerned, but saw no way out, according to her. She said, "Look, I don't know who to make a deal with."
3: Eventually, she sent in the Indian Army to flush out the militants from the Golden Temple. The Sikh preacher died, but within a few months, angry Sikh militants had their revenge.
5: Good evening. Indira Gandhi, ruler of the world's largest democracy, died today, shot down by two of her own bodyguards. They were Sikhs taking revenge for the invasion of their temple in June.
3: Next year, Dosanjh too paid the price for speaking up against extremism. In February 1985, he got attacked in a parking lot by a man wielding a crowbar.
4: He thumped me, I think, 6 or 7 times, and I put my hand up to protect my head, but my head was, it finally got 84 stitches, 2 layers of stitches, and my hand was broken.
3: The Khalistani movement was largely crushed in India, but its support remained in parts of the Sikh diaspora in the West. Dosanjh says the firebrand Sikh preacher is still romanticized by some in Canada.
4: You know, his pictures are stuck on the rear windscreens of the cars. You don't see that often, but you see it.
3: Dosanjh says part of the problem is Canadian political parties, mostly white, didn't understand the intricacies of the problem.
4: And therefore, it's pretty easy for someone who's a Khalistani to talk about human rights, equality and freedom and democracy.
3: Now it's gone into the political mainstream.
4: And the NDP leader himself has been in the past a vocal supporter of Khalistan. So it's not just infiltrated. They're now leading some of the political parties.
3: That NDP, or New Democratic Party, now props up Justin Trudeau's minority government. And Justin Trudeau has sparked a diplomatic row with India about the killing of a Khalistan supporter in Canada.
6: Over the past number of weeks, Canadian security agencies have been actively pursuing credible allegations of a potential link between agents of the government of India and the killing of a Canadian citizen, Hardeep Singh Nijjar.
3: India has rubbished it and says Canada has never acted on India's own complaints about Khalistan supporters who use Canada as a base. Indian media now remind their audiences that another Canadian prime minister refused to extradite a militant India had wanted. That prime minister, ironically, was Pierre Trudeau, Justin's father. And that militant became a prime accused in the Air India bombing case, though acquitted for lack of evidence. Dosanjh says politicians in Canada don't think of Khalistan as their issue, even after Air India 182 exploded in midair.
4: Prime Minister Maloney condoled with Rajiv Gandhi about the loss of his people. And vast majority of them were Canadians, brown Canadians, but nonetheless Canadians.
3: They still saw it as an Indian problem, not a Canadian one. Now, Khalistan has become both an Indian problem and a Canadian one. This is Sandeep Roy in Kolkata.

0: have to pee-pee in the toilet.
1: My son is 2, and he has mastered the toilet. He doesn't pee in his pants or wear diapers, but ever since he was born, I do. I'm 35 years old, and I buy diapers for myself.
2: Talking about incontinence is still one of those frontiers that's not really comfortable for many women to talk about.
1: That's Dr. Amy Rosenman.
2: I am a health sciences clinical professor at UCLA in the Department of OBGYN.
1: Some studies report that 1 out of 10 women my age are peeing themselves. Others say the numbers could be much, much higher. But it's tough to talk about. Peeing in your pants is embarrassing. I want to tell women that they don't have to suffer, that they're not alone. Medical professionals and a whole crop of new technologies can help. So, here's my story. I have what's called stress incontinence. Not from emotional stress, though leaking pee can cause that, but from the physical stress of coughing or jumping or wrestling and laughing with a 2-year-old. No, I'm not going to die from this, but it has changed my life. I stopped running, the activity that makes me sane, because I hated soaking through 2 pads and still coming home with wet shorts. For many women, it's a lot worse.
2: Severe incontinence, women stop traveling. They're embarrassed about their absorptive products and how they dispose of them, and it's major life-altering.
1: Urinary incontinence is what's known as a pelvic floor disorder. There are 2 other major ones. There's fecal incontinence, which is leaking poop, and organ prolapse, when the uterus or bladder or intestines actually start to sag and fall into the vagina. About 25% of American women have at least 1 pelvic floor disorder, and urinary incontinence is the most common. There are a ton of factors that contribute to leaking, so get ready for a long list. But first, a little more about the pelvic floor. The pelvic floor is a group of muscles in the shape of a basket. It's connected to the abs and cradles the bladder, intestines, and uterus. It helps control pee and poop and helps guide the baby out during childbirth. So, back to that list, the reasons someone might leak pee. For those of us that have had babies, hormonal changes, the weight of the baby during pregnancy, and childbirth injuries can weaken or damage the pelvic floor and cause leaking. Genetics and weaker pelvic muscle tissue can also make you more prone to leaking. Same if you're overweight or if you smoke. For older women, hormonal changes during menopause or just gravity taking over can cause leaking. And in some women, it's not muscular. The communication between brain and bladder breaks down and makes you feel like you gotta go right now. That's called urge incontinence, and it's more common in older women.
2: After age 60, greater than 30% of all women have some form of incontinence.
1: And after age 80, about 50% of American women leak pee. Lucky for us, younger and older, there's now an entire subspecialty in medicine built around treating pelvic floor issues. It's called urogynecology. There are also some new tech tools that have been added to the mix of treatments. Many of them are also used in pelvic floor physical therapy.
3: People are being a little bit more open about the fact that they're having trouble either with incontinence or even pelvic pain.
1: Amy Diaz is my physical therapist. She's a faculty member at the University of Southern California, Division of Biokinesiology and Physical Therapy. She also leaks urine herself. Her incontinence is from organ prolapse related to pregnancy.
3: Certainly, I understand the emotional side of it. I understand some of the physical symptoms.
1: And she's up on the latest technologies to help her patients.
3: So kegelme.com, have you seen this, the Kegel? So this is basically a interactive Kegel exerciser that can send information to your smartphone.
1: A Kegel is an exercise where you tighten your vagina and butt like you're stopping pee midstream. They don't take a ton of effort, but Diaz says many women don't know how to do them correctly. And that's where this device and others like it can help.
4: Can you describe what that looks like?
3: Oh, sure. So,
4: just describe it.
3: So it looks a little bit like a dildo that you're going to insert. So as you tighten the muscles, it will cause the device to vibrate.
1: And all the data pop up on your smartphone via Bluetooth. But you don't have to buy a device that looks like a sex toy. There are tons of apps out there for tracking your pad usage and leaking, or reminding you to pee more frequently, or coaching you through exercises. This one is called Kegel Nation.
5: Contract your pelvic floor muscles and maintain them as tight as you can for as long as you can.
1: Thank you, Kegel Coach Meditation Man. I wonder how many of us are clenching our vaginas and butts at this exact moment.
5: Keep them tight, tight, tight, tight, tight.
1: Physical therapy and strengthening exercises can work. And there are other treatments too, like injecting Botox into the bladder to stop spasms, or inserting bulking agents into the urethra to beef it up.
3: Our field is changing rapidly, and I think that's what's fun about it. And from a prognosis perspective, I think we're only going to get better at treating these things.
1: Right. The new advances are exciting, but they're not going to cure everyone.
6: I run from, I'm in the pool. Sometimes I don't make it. Stand on the grass.
1: Take my friend Donna Miro. She is 70 years old and has two kinds of incontinence. She had surgery to install a big supportive mesh sling under her weakened pelvic floor muscles. That was to treat her stress incontinence, and the surgery worked. But she still has memorized the location of every McDonald's off of LA's East-West 10 freeway.
6: Because they're designed the same, and I know when you go in, you turn right and there's a bathroom.
1: That's because her urge incontinence, where she suddenly has to go right now, is still a big problem, in spite of some pretty advanced technology. She had a small device surgically implanted in her back. It gives a little bzzz when her bladder is full, so her brain gets the signal and she knows it's time to find a toilet. But she still soaks through 3 or 4 pads a day.
6: Okay. Here's a thick, thick pad.
1: Donna's urogynecologist says her only option may be more surgery.
6: I'm not willing to go through any really major surgery to correct this because there's no guarantee. And this is the best that anyone can do. And maybe science and technology will come up with something different.
1: Studies suggest that the number of American women with urinary incontinence will increase by 55% in the next 35 years due to an aging and increasingly overweight population. So innovators have their work cut out for them. But there is this new product on the market. It's for stress incontinence, so it won't help Donna, but it could help me get back to running. It looks like a tampon, but it's made out of silicone. It's called the Poise Impressa Bladder Support. It's inserted into the vagina and holds the urethra in place so it doesn't leak pee. Dr. Rosenman says it could be a game changer for women with severe stress incontinence because even though strengthening exercises are great for mild cases, she says the only fix for terrible leaking is still surgery. The Impressa could be an alternative, and you can get it at the grocery store. Look, I don't want to leak pee, but I'm glad I'm leaking at this point in history. We have experts and inserts and apps. People are inventing stuff. We pants peers have options. Now, I gotta go. I'm Lauren Whaley. This program is part of the STEM Story Project, distributed by PRX and made possible with funds from the Alfred P. Sloan Foundation.
7: He realized this story is gonna be about this weird scene.
8: Edit, PRX Remix. You're gonna wanna hear this.
9: I'm at Big G's Restaurant. It's a sandwich place near the edge of Winslow, this small town in Maine off I-95. The place is known for doing everything big. Flapjacks, cookies, but mostly sandwiches. They are massive, about the size of a large dinner plate. The sandwich names are unusual, too. The Bill Cosby, the Bruce Lee, the Johnny Carson. One title, though, taped up on the board and written in black permanent marker, just says 47,410.
10: Okay.
9: Gerald Michaud, a.k.a. Big G, showed me how to make one.
10: We're going to make a 47,410 on rye bread. All right, there goes the rye. Ooh, that's nice and soft. And we start with turkey, about 12, 13 ounces of it.
9: Gerald opened the restaurant in 1986 and has been naming sandwiches since. So what's the story with the sandwich with a number for a name?
10: It was the number of actual in-combat deaths of American soldiers
11: during the official time the Vietnam War was on.
9: Wait, this is for lunch?
11: It makes people think about war, maybe. You know, that might be positive, you know? A lot of people now, people that are from, you know, 30 down, really didn't, unless they're soldiers, really didn't experience having a lot of people die at once.
9: I'm all for honoring the fallen, but is the menu board of a sandwich shop the best place for that? In the locale section right next to Richard Simmons? Apparently, it wasn't always called the 47410. The turkey with cucumber and carrots used to be the Jane Fonda.
11: The only reason that that sandwich was named after her was because she had a fitness video out.
12: Beginner's workout. Stand with your feet a little more than hip distance apart. Stomach tight, buttock pulled in.
9: Fonda did a whole series of best-selling workout videos in the 80s. She was the face of fitness. Big G's had a healthy new sandwich, and Jane Fonda seemed like a perfect fit. Enter Joshua Herndon.
13: My son-in-law and I had gone down to the fair at Windsor, and on the way home, we came through Waterville, of course, and decided to get lunch.
9: This was a few years ago.
13: And as I was eating, I just was looking at the big menu on the wall and looking at all the different sandwiches, and I came across a health food section, and I started reading the names of sandwiches. They were Richard Simmons and whatever, and I saw this one with the woman's name, Jane Fonda. I really hate saying that name because I'm a Vietnam vet.
9: And here's how we get back to Vietnam. Before Monster Law, before exercise, it was 1972, and Jane Fonda made a trip. She and a bunch of journalists went to North Vietnam. Jane was an activist and wanted to see the North Vietnamese people for herself. She broadcast a message out across the lines to American soldiers, condemning American colonialism and Nixon's war crimes. She was also photographed while sitting in an anti-aircraft gun, laughing. This is Fonda on the Diane Rehm Show in 2011.
14: I take responsibility for the mistake that I made, the photograph that was taken of me sitting on a gun. It was a terrible, terrible thing that took place, and just a second, and the minute it happened, I realized this is terrible.
9: She still stands by her broadcast, by her efforts in North Vietnam. It was 1972, and she was trying to stop the war. Now, I could see why some people might have been mad, but it's been 40 years. Fonda's had two husbands and two kids since then. She's been diagnosed and recovered from cancer. It's been a long time.
13: True, the event happened 40 years ago, but in my mind it happened 40 seconds ago. It's as clear as a bell. To me, she's a traitor, and I just don't want anything to do with her. Having a sandwich named after her just turned my stomach.
9: Joshua is not alone. Search YouTube for Jane Fonda Vietnam, and you'll find sentiments ranging from Joshua's disgust to an unmitigated hatred.
15: And I hope that I live long enough that I'll outlive Jane Fonda so I can piss on her grave.
16: She'll go to hell anyway, so.
17: You liberal communist motherfucker! I hope to Christ the day you die, you rotten fucking hell!
9: I still don't quite get this. Why Jane Fonda seems to be such a focal point for this anger. So I talked to Michael Allen, a historian from Northwestern University. Jane Fonda's trip, it turns out, didn't cause much of a stir at all back in 1972.
18: At the time, it was fairly common for Americans and other Westerners to make visits to North Vietnam.
9: What made the trip unique, though, was that she wasn't a member of the clergy or the government. She was young, and she was a woman.
18: Traditionally, a woman's role in wartime has been to support men, either as a mother or as a loving wife or as a kind of romantic figure. And when women take a different role, a more oppositional role, then they have sometimes been subjected to very harsh critique, made to be a betrayer.
9: Professor Allen also told me why he thinks this has lingered for so long.
18: Many veterans groups, many conservative organizations have had a certain vested interest in making Jane Fonda into a kind of villain in order to continue to promote the idea that American soldiers were abandoned and mistreated and betrayed by American anti-war activists. violence. And that's been a very effective idea for discrediting anti-war politics.
9: Still, though, it's pretty hard to deny the emotion and pain in Joshua's voice. He ended up telling some fellow bikers about it, and they wrote emails to Gerald, voicing their anger and confusion as to why he would honor a traitor. Now, Gerald grew up in that era, but he missed that event. Thanks to the drugs, he says, he doesn't remember half of the 70s. After he researched Fonda, though, he decided to flip the name and honor the dead. To me, it sounds a bit grim for a sandwich.
11: But you know, we've got a lot of grim names. We have a mystery meat sandwich, and we've got a flipper, which we named because it has salsa and tuna and feta cheese, and the thought was it's like when a dolphin gets caught in a propeller in the ocean. So, I don't know. I don't think so.
9: I was with Joshua when he went back to Big G's for the first time since the sandwich has been renamed. He ordered the 47-410.
19: The whole or half?
20: Half.
19: For here to go?
20: For here. Very good. Very messy.
9: It's funny how much a name can change things. For Salt Radio, I'm Jake Ryan.
21: This is a bridge. The Golden Gate Bridge in San Francisco. It was recorded by musician Jody Rose. She puts contact microphones right on the cables and support towers of bridges. And this is what they record. It's the sound of the bridge moving and vibrating as wind blows through and cars rush by. Rose is obsessed with the sounds bridges make. She records them all over the world. Each one has its own song.

0: The World According to Sound is made by Chris Hoff and Sam Harnett.
1: I write for a living. Every day of every week of every year, I wrestle with words, trying to pin them down and strong-arm them into something that has meaning. Much of this is done while staring at a screen with fingers like finicky hens pecking at a keyboard, but not all of it. In truth, when I am facing a deadline, my mind remains focused on the task of writing, shaping sentences, stringing them into paragraphs, fashioning a narrative, bringing home a point.
2: That's the voice of writer Robert Ferris. In association with American Short Fiction and the Fusebox Festival, Turnstile asked Austin, Texas-based authors to reflect on their creative spaces.
1: Wherever I am, whatever I may be doing, walking the dog, taking a shower, suffering through traffic, enduring a meeting, I am writing. Every waking hour is consumed with it, and not a few sleeping hours, too. I've lost count of the nights when I have closed my eyes and continued to puzzle out an article or piece of criticism for work. And when one deadline is met, another rises in its place. As there is never a shortage of emergencies that demand the attention of Superman, there is never a shortage of writing assignments in my life. It is my never-ending battle. So when I thought to carve out a special place for myself as a writer, it was not for writing. I needed a retreat from that vocation, a place I could recharge and do those things I couldn't do in my regular work. As the issue in which Superman first opens the door to his fortress of solitude is cover dated June 1958, which coincides with the month of my birth, perhaps it was fated that I would model my refuge on his. It isn't hidden far away amidst the Arctic wastes, isn't anywhere as spacious as the last son of Krypton's, and it contains no creature more otherworldly than a shepherd collie mix. But it holds many mementos from my past, books and comics and vinyl 45s that I've possessed for more than 40 years, programs from comics conventions I've attended, as well as small statues, framed art I've collected, art of my own. And it is for me a place of solitude. When I reach home at the end of a long day, I will fix myself a drink, Bombay Sapphire Martini, shaken, not stirred, and a little dirty, and retire to this place in the rear of our home, between the den and the door to our outside deck. I will sink into the leathery comfort of what is called in our house the chair. I will put my feet up on the companion ottoman and lose myself in something to read, usually a comic book.
2: Robert Ferris is the arts director for the Austin Chronicle and has been active in the city's theater scene as a writer, actor, and director since 1980. This was a co-production with Deepa Donde, Annie Laganga, and Elizabeth Doss. 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
3: 100 miles from land, ice and snow extend in every direction, a landscape of intense white. Except for a dot of bright blue, that's Ken Golden's jacket.
4: Right now we're on part of the Arctic Ocean. We're standing on first-year sea ice that's about 1 meter thick.
3: Ken wields a drill half his height. He's standing over it like he would a jackhammer. And he's drilling down through the ice.
4: You can feel some soft layers up near the surface. It's a very beautiful and unique setting to be in here, especially for a math professor.
3: You see, Ken's a little different than most people who work in the Arctic. He's a mathematician. In fact, he's even been called the Indiana Jones of mathematics. Yeah. That's Ken. Clearly, he digs the reference.
5: Doing mathematics, but going off to these crazy, far-flung places throughout the world and getting in all kinds of dangerous situations.
3: Working out on thin sea ice, getting stuck on the wrong side of giant fractures. Once, he was on board a burning ship.
5: A burning ship in Antarctica, my first time there.
3: But Ken's not doing these things just to brag. He uses these adventures to solve mysteries. Along the way, he makes connections between things you'd never think about linking up. Which brings us back to the ice that Ken's drilling into.
4: Perfect. Just what we wanted.
3: Ken pulls a thin cylinder of ice out of the hole he's drilled. He puts his eye right up to it. He's looking inside the ice. It's not like a clear column of glass. It's riddled with tiny channels that make it look milky white.
4: That's the unique thing about sea ice that many people don't realize. They say, oh, it's frozen water. It's just a solid piece of ice. But of course, in fact, it's very different from the ice cubes in a drink. That's pure water that's been frozen. Basically, it's a solid. But when seawater freezes, the salt sort of interferes.
3: The water molecules can't freeze with all that salt in the way. So the salt gets pushed to one side. What you end up with are these tiny channels of super salty water that run throughout the ice. And it's these channels that make sea ice different from the ice that comes out of your freezer. This ice is permeable. That means water can flow through it.
4: Yeah, sea ice is just an amazing substance. From extremely permeable all the way down to just almost like a granite.
3: Now, being able to predict when water can flow through ice isn't just something that's interesting to an obscure group of Arctic scientists. It matters. It dictates how sea ice freezes, how quickly ice can melt, how strong that ice is. Real things that help climate scientists understand how our planet is changing and how fast. But until Ken came along on one of his adventures in 1994, no one knew what conditions allowed water to flow through ice.
5: And one fateful night, it was in the middle of a raging storm. Winds were blowing probably 40, 50 knots, and I was out on the sea ice. All of a sudden, I see seawater flooding up on the surface and flooding the snow layer.
3: Right before his eyes, he was watching the sea ice switching from an impermeable granite to a permeable, leaky solid.
5: And literally in that instant, sort of all these bells went off in my head.
3: Math bells. He knew immediately what math to use to understand what was happening. It's called percolation theory.
5: So percolation theory, I like to call the theory of connectedness.
3: It goes like this. Think of the ice as a maze full of channels. Some that connect, others that dead end, all spread out through the ice. And the question is, how do you know when water can make it through that maze?
5: You might think, well, gee, to predict something so complicated, you might need a very detailed theory that incorporates all the gory details of sea ice microstructure. But that's not true.
3: Ken's theory is simple. Forget about solving the maze, charting all the twists and turns. Forget knowing exactly how the channels are connected. Ken says all you have to know is how many channels there are. If there are enough channels, they'll connect. According to the math, they have to. And you get more channels the warmer the ice is.
5: Coldest, a bunch of individual inclusions.
3: Very few water channels, all unconnected, nothing flows.
5: A little bit warmer, they start to grow.
3: Maybe a few channels start to join up.
5: Even warmer, they start to connect up with each other.
3: Larger groups of channels form.
5: And then finally, at a much higher temperature, it's like a continuous filament.
3: All of a sudden, continuous routes open up through the maze. You simply use the temperature to predict how many channels there are, and percolation theory will tell you if water can find a way through. The math doesn't even care about where exactly the water flows, just that it can, somewhere. Ken's intuition for using this math came from an unlikely place.
5: The answer was provided by realizing that the microstructure of sea ice is strikingly similar to the microstructure of radar-absorbing stealthy materials. Stealth technology, what they coat these aircraft with.
3: This might sound like quite a leap, but go with him for a second. The material that makes an aircraft invisible absorbs radar waves by turning them into electricity. This electricity then escapes through the material in tiny, complicated channels. Sound familiar?
5: I finally realized, hey, I think this is like sea ice.
3: Being a mathematician, Ken knew it didn't matter what the substance was, or even what was flowing through it, only that the principle is the same. All Ken had to do was borrow the stealth shielding math, make a couple of adjustments, and he could predict at which temperature ice becomes permeable. And just last year, he took this one step further. He realized that the same math that explains sea ice can explain what's happening in the bones of people with osteoporosis.
5: With osteoporosis, what's the problem? I mean, you've got a matrix of solid bone, and then what's filled into the holes is more fluid, you know, blood and fluid. And anyway, I'm not an expert on bone.
3: But turns out he doesn't have to be.
5: From a mathematical standpoint, it's an almost identical problem.
3: And so Ken used the ice math to develop a new method for imaging bones. This kind of thing is what he's all about, seeing math connections between subjects he often knows nothing about. But to make these connections, he has to get out from behind his desk, out into the world.
5: So to speak, getting your hands dirty, or frozen, as the case may be.
3: And while the Indiana Jones thing may be a little bit of a stretch,
5: I think it's good for mathematics. that's why I've allowed it to kind of propagate and to persist, because I think the general public has a certain view of mathematicians. Head in the clouds, they don't do anything that is applicable to reality and so on. But of course, mathematics is very applicable to reality.
3: For this Indiana Jones, math is the key not just for unlocking the mysteries of the world, but figuring out how to connect them over and over again. From the Arctic sea ice, I'm Ben Harden. This program is part of the PRX STEM Story Project, made possible by the Alfred P. Sloan Foundation.
6: I loved having power over him. When me and my brother lived together, I used to bully him all the time. He was so small, so I would take advantage. I would get him mad and do things to make him cry. I used to love having power over him. To me, he would never be bigger and ain't gonna do sh about it. My brother is 6 now. Read by Cash.
7: This is Moments of the Movement, Civil Rights and Change in America.
8: I'm Lonnie Bunch, the founding director of the Smithsonian's National Museum of African American History and Culture. For former United States Department of Agriculture official Shirley Sherrod, experiencing the death of her father at the hands of a white farmer while growing up in rural Georgia in the 1960s forced her to abandon some of her dreams and propelled her commitment to fight for civil rights.
9: On the morning of March 14th, which was a Sunday, I was driving the car. We were on our way to church and met Cal Hall on the road. And so Cal Hall said he wanted to come and get the cow. My father told him, if you come back tomorrow, then I get some additional help. And that's exactly what happened. The next day, my father took the man he had working on the farm with him, my mother's brother, went there, and then Cal Hall, who's white, brought a black man who worked with him. But instead of his cow, he was trying to claim 5 or 6 cows in the pasture, and according to the others there, you know, they argued back and forth about the cows, and my father finally said, I don't have to continue arguing with you about it, we just go to court. And they, according to them, he was walking to his truck. And he turned around to say something. That's when he was shot. The grand jury in Baker County refused to indict him. On the night of my father's death, I just felt, as the oldest, I had to do something. And suddenly it just came into my head that you can give up your dream of living in the North. You can stay in the South and devote your life to working for change. And it didn't become clear to me how I could carry out that commitment until I was in my first mass meeting.
7: After working with the county's rural residents on civil rights issues, they began to realize that they could change their communities through tools they knew well, farming and agriculture.
9: The whole idea of trying to build a community actually surfaced, and 7 people went to Israel to study the kibbutz and came back with a sort of different model for us to consider, and we ended up creating an organization that we called New Communities Incorporated, and we were being very ambitious. We were way ahead of our time. I have, as much as I could through the years, to try to get people in this area to see that if we can work together, we can do more to bring change in this area. The issue was more about being poor and not about race.
7: Oral histories were conducted by the Southern Oral History Program in the Center for the Study of the American South at the University of North Carolina at Chapel Hill on behalf of the Smithsonian National Museum of African American History and Culture and the Library of Congress, with support from the Corporation for Public Broadcasting, online at newvisionsnewvoices.org.

0: The Huntsville Youth Orchestra invites the public to its annual Tennessee Valley Music Festival, June 7th through 13th at Trinity United Methodist Church on Airport Road. TVMF is a premier music day camp for all levels of strings as well as intermediate and advanced winds, brass, and percussion. You can attend as a participant or a concert goer. 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
2: Hello, welcome to the newsroom. I'm Ankur Desai. The latest from Pakistan after a deadly attack on a train carrying military personnel in the city of Quetta. Elsewhere, details emerge from Washington and Tehran about a deal to extend the current ceasefire in Iran.
3: I do think perhaps there is the possibility that over the next few hours, the world will get some good news, at least with regards to the Straits and to a process that can ultimately leave us where the president wants us to be.
2: We also have the latest from a shooting in Washington. Secret Service agents have killed a shooter with a history of mental health conditions close to the White House. And a new controversial sports event debuts in Las Vegas.
4: We're saying we are taking PEDs. How could you challenge our integrity? We're forthright with the information, you know.
5: I'd just come off a silver medal. There was no money in sport. I was thinking about what comes next, what future path do I follow.
2: More on the enhanced games, which will allow athletes to compete using performance-enhancing drugs. After this update.
6: BBC News with Govinda Gill. Russia has launched a large-scale attack on Kyiv and other Ukrainian cities, with Ukraine's military saying nearly 700 drones and missiles were used. Danny Eberhard has more details.
7: Kyiv was the focus of the latest massive Russian bombardment. Mayor Klitschko called it a terrible night. Residential buildings, a shopping centre, schools and a museum for the Chernobyl nuclear disaster were among places hit. President Zelensky called the Russians deranged. He also said a powerful hypersonic Oreshnik missile had been used in the Bilotserkva area south of Kyiv, but his office has since been more circumspect about that attribution. If confirmed, it would only be the third time that Russia had used that weapon in the conflict. Russia says it hit Ukrainian military command facilities, air bases and defence industry targets.
6: Details are emerging from the United States and Iran of a possible deal to extend the current ceasefire for 60 days. The US Secretary of State, Marco Rubio, said an announcement was possible later on Sunday. He said that under the terms of the deal, Iran would never possess a nuclear weapon. A train carrying military personnel has been attacked in the city of Quetta in southwestern Pakistan. At least 20 people are reported dead. The banned Balochistan Liberation Army says it carried out the attack. Here's Caroline Davies.
8: Thrown on its side and off the tracks, the carriage of the 745 shuttle service lies blackened and mangled. The force of the explosion was so strong that nearby vehicles were also burnt out. Car roofs flattened. There are images of blood-covered suitcases. According to a Pakistan railway official responsible for Quetta, the service was carrying military personnel travelling from their base to the main railway station so they could go home for next week's Eid holiday. The details of what happened has not yet been made public, but rail officials told the BBC that the explosion came from outside the train. An official told the news agency AFP that the blast was the result of an explosive-laden car driving into one of the carriages.
6: Firefighters in Southern California are still trying to cool down a tank containing 26,000 litres of methyl methacrylate, a volatile, poisonous chemical, on the verge of blowing up. It could trigger an explosion of another nearby tank containing more than 55,000 litres of the same substance. Here's the local Fire Authority Division Chief, Craig Covey.
9: The last thing we're doing is we're preparing for the tank to fail and spill the liquid all over the place. We're going to try to establish some diking and damming and divert it to a spot that could be a holding area. We're looking for places that we can push this fluid should it fail and try to prevent it from getting into our storm drains, our river channels, and ultimately into the ocean, doing an environmental disaster.
6: World News from the BBC. Scientists say that thousands of plant species are at high risk of disappearing by the end of the century due to climate change. Researchers found that at least one in 14 species could lose nearly all of their natural habitat as global temperatures rise, pushing many towards extinction. Researchers warn that fewer plants mean less carbon is absorbed from the air, which could make climate change even worse. Rescuers in northern China are continuing their search for missing miners following a gas explosion at the Liusheng-Yu coal mine in Shanxi province. At least 82 workers were killed. Our China correspondent Stephen McDonnell is at the site of the mine.
10: As the search continues for any workers still trapped, robots which can detect toxic gases have been sent into parts of the Liusheng-Yu coal mine. According to state media reports, these robots can send real-time video, use infrared thermal imagery, and have an element of explosion-proof protection. Apart from halting work here, Tongzhou Group, the company operating this mine, has been ordered to suspend production at three other coal mines. Its controller and other relevant personnel have been detained.
6: More than 20 people are believed to be trapped under rubble after a building under construction collapsed in the Philippines. The multi-story structure came down in the Angeles city north of the capital Manila in the early hours of Sunday morning during a thunderstorm. Health officials in the Democratic Republic of the Congo say the response to the current Ebola outbreak has been hindered by the ongoing armed conflict. Medical teams are unable to reach areas under the control of the M23 rebel group, which is at war with the Congolese government. The outbreak has so far resulted in more than 200 deaths and 860 suspected cases. That's the latest world news from the BBC.
2: Hello, you're listening to the newsroom from the BBC World Service with me, Ankur Desai. Welcome to the programme. We begin in Pakistan, where there's been an explosion near a railway track in the southwestern city of Quetta, just as a train carrying military personnel was passing through. More than 20 people have been killed. Quetta is the capital of Balochistan province, where separatist groups and militants frequently target security forces. The banned Balochistan Liberation Army says it carried out this attack. Our Pakistan correspondent, Carrie Davies, is in the capital of Islamabad and joins me now. Caroline, just to begin with, what do we know that's happened so far?
11: So I'll also say we still don't have an official death toll yet from the authorities here because there were so many military involvement. It seems like this was a military vehicle that was being targeted and military officials being targeted in particular. We're expecting that that announcement might come from the military, from the army itself, or potentially from the Balochistan authorities. So we're still waiting to have that final details and more details on that. What we do have is I spoke to a rail official earlier who's responsible for the railway network in Quetta, and he described this as being a shuttle service that travels from inside the military cantonment where the officers are based out to Quetta's main city. And the plan was that this was taking military personnel, but he also said taking their families to the main station in Quetta so that they could then get other trains out. And that is ahead of the Eid holiday, which is, of course, coming up this week. And that is why people were traveling. The train left the station at 7:45 this morning, and it was relatively soon afterwards, before 8 o'clock in the morning, that this attack happened. The exact details of what happened is still not clear. We've heard from the news agency AFP have said that an official has told them that there was a vehicle that drove into the carriage. What I was told by the rail officials was that this explosion happened outside the carriage. It was not an explosion that was inside the train. But the exact details of what happened there, how this explosion occurred, we don't have those details. We do know it was a very substantial explosion. We can see that from the images of the site. We've seen the sort of the one of the carriages was entirely derailed and thrown on its side, but also vehicles nearby were blown out and blown apart. So it was a very, very loud explosion when this happened this morning.
2: And just very, very briefly, Carrie, Pakistan Prime Minister's strongly condemned the attack, and it's not the first time that we've had the Balochistan Liberation Army have carried out an attack in this manner.
11: No, it's not. And often when we see militant groups, they do often target the railway stations, the train stations in Balochistan. The Balochistan Liberation Army, essentially, and other sort of Baloch separatist groups often talk about the reason they do these sorts of things, because they don't feel that the rich mineral wealth of the Balochistan province is being shared equally amongst the population, which is, of course, something that the Pakistan government would deny. But that is what quite often is the sort of point of tension here.
2: OK, appreciate your time. Thank you so much. Our Pakistan correspondent Caroline Davies reporting from Islamabad. Next, another false dawn, or could the end of the war in Iran finally be on the cards? Well, that's what President Trump has been saying on his Truth Social platform. He says an agreement with Iran has been largely negotiated and details will be announced soon. The deal, he said, would include the reopening of the Strait of Hormuz, though he didn't explain how that would happen. Iran state media say the plans include an end to war on all fronts. This comes after rumours on Friday that the US and Israel were planning a new round of military strikes. Washington and Tehran have been engaged in talks over a long-term peace deal since a ceasefire was agreed early in April. Speaking during a visit to India, the US Secretary of State Marco Rubio said while he was largely optimistic, the US would not budge on its red. Tehran have been engaged in talks over a long-term peace deal since a ceasefire was agreed early in April. Speaking during a visit to India, the US Secretary of State Marco Rubio said while he was largely optimistic, the US would not budge on its red lines.
3: Our preference is to address this through a diplomatic means.

0: That was an edited version of Inheritance, Samsung. 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J.Y. Lee was later found guilty of bribery in his dealings with Park Geun-hye. The president was later impeached and found guilty of multiple charges of bribery and coercion.
1: Hello and welcome to More or Less from the BBC World Service. We're the programme that looks at the numbers in the news and in life and in mysterious epidemics. I'm Tim Harford. What does it mean if you say that something's an epidemic? In the case of a virus, it usually means that it's spreading rapidly and more people are getting infected. When a disease isn't on the rise, but is there in a population at a reasonably steady level, we tend to say that the disease is endemic. But what if the thing you're talking about is not a virus, but a feeling? In 2023, the US Surgeon General launched a report called Our Epidemic of Loneliness and Isolation, warning of the health harms of being lonely and socially isolated. The idea that there's an epidemic of loneliness didn't start there. The term was already in use in the US in the 2010s, and it's a phrase that's still going strong, popping up in news stories on a regular basis. After that warning from the US Surgeon General, the World Health Organization launched the Commission on Social Connection, with their Director General warning that more and more people are finding themselves isolated and lonely. But is it true that loneliness rates are increasing? Is it right to say we're in the midst of an epidemic of loneliness? Tom Coles has been looking into this one. Hello, Tom.
2: Hi, Tim.
1: So, what is the evidence that we've got a loneliness epidemic on our hands? You know, the kind of thing, sharply rising line on a graph, clear long-term trend of significant increase, evidence that more and more people are lonely?
2: Well, OK, look, I haven't been able to find any graphs like that.
1: Oh.
2: Yeah, it's a bit of an odd one, to be honest. I mean, there are some graphs showing an upward trend and others showing a slight downward trend, depending on where in the world you're looking and which groups you're looking at.
1: It doesn't sound like an epidemic, but just run me through what you've worked out.
2: Okay, so definitions first. Loneliness is a subjective experience, an unpleasant feeling of being isolated or alone. One way to understand what proportion of the population is experiencing that unpleasant feeling is to ask them. And I want to be clear, surveys show that hundreds of millions of people describe themselves as regularly feeling lonely. The numbers slightly depend on how you ask the question and who you're asking, but for example, polling company Gallup's World Poll found that in 2023, 23% of people globally said they felt lonely a lot of the day yesterday.
1: All the lonely people, where do they all come from?
2: Well, the highest rates were in Africa, though it's possible that people might have been interpreting that as time spent on their own physically rather than experiencing the feeling of loneliness. The World Health Organization Commission, you mentioned earlier, also analysed the global data and suggested that the global rate of loneliness was more like 16%. Again, these are using different methods and measuring all kinds of slightly different things, but I think somewhere around one in five people experiencing regular loneliness is potentially in the right ballpark.
1: Well, that's quite a run of caveats on that one, Tom. So that's very roughly how many people might be regularly feeling lonely at the moment. Can we see a long-term trend? Is that number higher than in the past?
2: I'm not entirely sure.
1: Oh.
2: Yeah, so if we look at the US, when I asked Gallup what polling they had pre-2000, they said that a 1990 survey found that 36% of US adults reported sometimes or frequently feeling lonely. In 1981, a different poll with different wording found that 42% of respondents said they were sometimes or frequently very lonely.
1: So those two data points aren't straightforward to compare, but it's hardly evidence of a sudden recent outbreak of loneliness, which does raise the question of whether the word epidemic is really the right way of describing what's going on.
2: No, the thing with loneliness is that it changes quite a lot through people's lives. Adolescents seem to experience a lot of loneliness, and then this declines as people get jobs and partners and families and a network of friends and all that. then it often rises again towards the end of people's lives as they stop working, their physical health gets worse, and their social circles shrink. So if you just take a snapshot of the whole population, you're bundling people at all those ages together. You might just be measuring a change in demographics rather than a change in loneliness per se.
1: This sounds like a case for social science, and there must be some better data out there based on established systems of measurements and some good statistics.
2: Yeah, there is. But this evidence is also a very mixed bag. If we're talking about adults, and if we're talking about adults, there's no evidence of an epidemic. Professor Melody Ding is an epidemiologist from the University of Sydney. She's done loads of studies on this subject, one of which analysed loneliness in older adults in the US using more rigorously controlled survey data.
3: So we use the data called Health and Retirement Study. It's from the US, particularly on the middle-aged and older population, generally 50 plus. And looking at this particular group from 1996 to 2018, we actually didn't observe an increase. In fact, we saw a small decrease in loneliness in this age group alone.
2: Melody has also looked at the data from Europe.
3: The picture is really quite noisy. It really depends on the measure, depends on the population, depends on the country. Some studies suggest increase, others suggest stable, and others, you know, suggest decrease. So that's why I hesitate to come to any conclusions when it comes to adults.
1: Okay, so the good quality scientific research finds no evidence of anything you'd call an epidemic?
2: In adults, no. But remember the pattern that we talked about earlier, with two peaks, one in adolescence and one in older age. Well, as far as Melody is concerned, there is a clear trend in the younger group.
3: We are observing a consistent increasing trends in young people in the last 20 years. And that's been quite consistent across different continents and countries.
2: That's not perhaps all that surprising. We already know that there's a worrying general decline in the mental health of young people around the world. And if young people are more anxious and more depressed, it's not surprising they're also more lonely.
1: It sounds like this is one of those stats where two stories are really being forced into one, to the detriment of both. The causes and associated problems of teenage loneliness must be very different to those for older people.
2: Absolutely. For older people, loneliness can be a consequence of retirement, chronic illness, or friends and family dying. Lonely teenagers aren't usually lonely for those reasons. Even the data sets are disconnected. The studies Melody is analysing on teenagers don't join up with the data sets on older people.
1: So if you see a loneliness epidemic being used to talk about the population as a whole, that's not really a thing. If you see it used for young people in isolation, it might be, but it's likely to cause confusion. So why do even scientists in the field use the phrase?
2: I'm not totally sure. Melody tries to avoid it, although that can be hard in her field.
3: This is a term I usually try to stay away from as a scientist myself. I usually would define loneliness as an important public health problem.
2: The term social epidemic is sometimes used by scientists to describe loneliness, to draw a distinction with an infectious disease. But even then, Melody isn't sure it's a good strategy.
3: So I can see the point of using the word epidemic because we really want to call for action, and then that really highlights the urgency. But it also pathologizes loneliness in a way which is actually quite a common human experience. So I think social epidemic also kind of creates that negative connotation and make us feel like loneliness is a disease, which it is not.
1: Thank you, Tom, and thanks to Melody Ding. That's it for today. If you've seen a number in the news you think we should take a look at, email moreorless@bbc.co.uk. We'll be back next week, and until then, goodbye.
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6: I'm Tanya Beckett. Rising global temperatures are causing glaciers to melt. Nowhere is the problem more keenly felt than in the Himalayas.
7: Because of the warming winter months, ice that used to form before, which provided an assurance to the community about water being available throughout the year, is not forming.
6: Many people are already affected.
8: What people are seeing right now is maybe a lot of water early in spring when they don't need it. And yet later on in the season, when they need the water the most, it's not there anymore.
6: And the problem looks set to get worse.
9: We've seen in the last decade alone twice the rate of glacier recession as we have seen in previous decades. So things seem to be accelerating even faster than scientists were predicting.
6: This week on The Inquiry, are the Himalayan glaciers at a tipping point? Join me after the news.
10: BBC News with Govinda Gill. European leaders have strongly criticised Russia's huge overnight attack on Ukraine, which involved hundreds of drones and missiles. The European Union's foreign policy chief, Kaja Kallas, said Russia was seeking to terrorise Ukraine, calling Moscow's reported use of a Oreshnik ballistic missile reckless nuclear brinkmanship. Ukrainian officials say four people were killed. From Kyiv, Jonathan Beale reports.
11: This felt and sounded like one of the heaviest overnight attacks Kyiv has suffered, with repeated huge ground-shaking explosions right across the city. It lasted several hours, mixed with the buzz of Russian drones flying overhead and the heavy thud of anti-aircraft fire. President Putin had earlier threatened retaliation for a Ukrainian attack inside Russian-occupied territory. But Ukraine's been suffering these large-scale attacks by Russia many times before.
10: Details are emerging from the United States and Iran of a possible deal to extend the current ceasefire for 60 days. The reported deal includes ending the war on all fronts and reopening the Strait of Hormuz. The US Secretary of State Marco Rubio said an announcement was possible later on Sunday. He said the US had accomplished its war aims.
12: When this conflict began with Iran, the goals were outlined and they were very simple. And they were very clear. We were going to destroy their navy, which we have done. We were going to significantly reduce their ability to long range to launch ballistic missiles, because that was the conventional shield they were trying to hide behind, and we've achieved that objective. And we were going to do damage to the defense industrial base so they couldn't rebuild all of these things. We've achieved that as well. Those are the objectives of Epic Fury. Those objectives were achieved. Those are the targets of our operation.
10: A train carrying military personnel has been attacked in the city of Quetta in southwestern Pakistan. At least 20 people are reported dead. Many are critically wounded. Officials believe a car packed with explosives was driven into the train. The banned Balochistan Liberation Army says it carried out the attack. Here's Caroline Davies in Islamabad.
13: The train left the station at 7:45 this morning, and it was relatively soon afterwards, that before 8 o'clock in the morning, that this attack happened. The exact details of what happened is still not clear. The news agency AFP have said that someone, an official, has told them that there was a vehicle that drove into the carriage. What I was told by the rail officials was that this explosion happened outside the carriage. We do know it was a very substantial explosion. We can see that from the images of the site.
10: More than 20 people are believed to be trapped under rubble after a building under construction collapsed in the Philippines. The multi-story structure came down in the Angeles city north of the capital, Manila, during a thunderstorm. 24 people have been rescued so far. World news from the BBC. A man who opened fire near the White House in Washington has been shot dead by U.S. Secret Service agents. U.S. media are naming him as Nazir Best, a 21-year-old with a history of mental health conditions, who is known to the security services. Officials say a bystander was also struck. No officers were hurt. Firefighters in Southern California are still trying to cool down a tank containing 26,000 litres of a volatile, poisonous chemical on the verge of blowing up. It could trigger an explosion of another nearby tank containing more than 55,000 litres of the same substance. An incident commander in Orange County, Craig Covey, told reporters it would be the worst chemical disaster in California's history.
14: Letting this thing just fail and blow up is unacceptable to us. Our goal is to find something and not allow that happen, not let it damage our community, not let it damage our environment. So we're going to continue with that out-of-box thinking, come up with those other plans. Concurrently, we're working on how do we respond to this thing should it fail.
10: Rescuers in northern China are continuing their search for missing miners following a gas explosion at a coal mine in Shanxi province. At least 82 workers were killed and more than 100 admitted to hospital in one of China's worst mining disasters in over a decade. Football, and it's the final day of the English Premier League season. Arsenal have already been confirmed as the champions, but at the other end of the table, one of either West Ham and Tottenham Hotspur will be relegated to the Championship. BBC Sport says one of the two will pay a huge price for poor boardroom decisions, managerial churn and recruitment mistakes. Both London clubs have enjoyed European success in the past 3 years. That's the latest world news from the BBC.
15: Welcome to The Inquiry from the BBC World Service with me, Tanya Beckett. One question, four expert witnesses, and an answer. Glaciers are fundamental to our existence on Earth. They store more than two-thirds of the world's fresh water and are essential to the lives of 2 billion people worldwide. They also help regulate global temperatures by reflecting the rays of the sun. But climate change is causing them to melt away, leading to water shortages, floods, and the loss of biodiversity. Nowhere is the havoc caused by melting glaciers more evident than in South Asia, in the Himalayas. Here, melting ice is resulting in the formation of thousands of high-altitude lakes and the unclamping of fault lines, leading to higher risks of not just drought and floods, but also avalanches. Even earthquakes.
16: 15 people dead and more than 100 missing after a glacial lake burst. It's triggered flash floods in northeastern India.
15: In October 2023, a massive flood in India's Himalayan region was triggered by a glacial ice and rock avalanche, causing more than 50 deaths. It also destroyed multiple bridges and a hydropower plant. This week on The Inquiry, we're asking, are the Himalayan glaciers at a tipping point?
2: Part 1. The Sherpas.
15: The Himalayas are the highest and one of the largest mountain systems in the world, covering a land area similar to the size of the whole of France. They cross several borders spanning India, Nepal, Bhutan, Pakistan, and China, including what China calls the Tibet Autonomous Region. The Himalayas are home to no fewer than 10 of the world's 14 peaks over 8,000 meters. They are, of course, home to the highest in the world, Mount Everest, which looms at over 8,800 meters. The vast quantity of ice in this high-altitude terrain feeds many rivers in the region, including the Ganges and the Indus, supplying water to around a fifth of the world's population. But these Himalayan so-called water towers are rapidly retreating due to climate change.
17: I'm Pasang Yangji Sherpa. I'm an assistant professor at the University of British Columbia in Canada.
15: Our first expert witness grew up in Kathmandu, the capital of Nepal.
17: As you can tell from my last name, I'm a Sherpa. Sherpas are often misappropriated and misunderstood as a job category, as high-altitude workers, as porters, as guides. But that is only one of the many things we do.
15: Pasang's family originates from Khumbu in the Everest region. Khumbu is famous as the starting point for climbing the world's highest mountain and as the home of the Sherpas, a people known for their extraordinary mountaineering skills and ability to thrive at high altitudes.
17: We are high Himalayan people. We are people who have ties to the mountains there, connections with the places. So for us, the mountains are not just a geographical feature, geological feature. Before Sherpas go and climb Mount Everest, our community always asks for permission. And so this is the kind of relationship and understanding about the people I hope everyone will take away.
15: Within the Khumbu region is Khumbi Yula, a sacred mountain that is forbidden to climb.
18: Is there a spiritual link between the people and the mountains?
17: Yes, there is deep spiritual links between the people and the mountains. We believe that this mountain protects us. And in that sense, we have a more direct connection with this mountain. It's Khumbi Yula, that protects the people and allows people to. We believe that this mountain protects us. And in that sense, we have a more direct connection with this mountain. It's Khumbi Yula, that protects the people and allows people to continue to thrive in this very high, harsh environment.

0: burst floods, which are when you've got the glacier melting quite a bit and it forms a lake at the end. And if the dam that is in front of that, which is sometimes dirt or a mixture of dirt and ice, if that bursts, then suddenly you get a huge amount of water going downstream. And those are what is tremendously destructive, because it's very, very difficult to have an early warning system that's going to catch that in time. A lot of people are looking at that right now, because glacial lake outburst floods are projected to really increase as warming continues in the Himalayas.
1: But it's not just higher global temperatures that are causing the problem. Time for our third expert witness.
2: Part 3, glacial decline.
3: Glaciers are melting everywhere in the world, also in the big mountains of the Himalayas. We've seen this decline of glaciers since several decades, and now it seems to be accelerating. So the melting we're seeing in the Himalayas fits very well into the global picture. Glaciers are retreating all over the world, and this is causing some big impacts.
1: Our third expert witness is Matthias Huss, head of the Swiss Glacier Monitoring Network and glaciologist at the Swiss Federal Institute of Technology in Zurich.
3: The main trend of glacier decline globally is driven by increasing global air temperatures, and these global air temperatures, they're driven by CO2 emissions.
1: Matthias says there is another reason that the Himalayan glaciers are melting, and the cause is more local. Black carbon, what many of us know as soot, comes from the incomplete combustion of fossil fuels, biofuels, and biomass. It stays in the atmosphere for only a few days or weeks, but it has a significant impact on ice.
3: Black carbon is just aerosols from the atmosphere that go down onto the snow and the ice, and therefore reduce the so-called albedo of the ice surface. So this is how much of the solar light is reflected back into the atmosphere. If we decrease this reflectivity of the glacier surface, more of the solar energy is absorbed, and this accelerates the melting, even though the temperatures might stay the same. So in regions where there is a lot of black carbon from burning fossil fuels, from burning wood, from wildfires as well, this is a visible consequence on the glacier melt.
1: Many parts of the Himalayas have poor access to electrical power. An estimated 300 million people still lack electricity for their basic needs and resort to burning fuel.
3: Black carbon is an important factor, especially in the Himalayas. We know that in India, for example, there is a lot of cooking by fire. This causes smoke, and smoke is consisting of small particles of combustion, of soot, that is transported into the mountains by wind systems. Black carbon can also originate from industries, but also naturally from wildfires. Basically, black carbon is not visible as long as it's in the air, but once it's deposited on the snow and ice surface, it colors the surface. It's difficult to describe, it's not very visible, but still it's very effective on this albedo, on this reflectivity of the surface.
1: In European alpine regions, Scandinavia and parts of North America, there have been attempts to protect the snow from the heat of the sun by using a sort of cloak.
3: Basically, we have to realize we can't offset the impact of glacier melt, so we can't save whole glaciers or all glaciers in the mountain range. But locally, there are some approaches to slow down the melting of the ice substantially. People are covering the glaciers with white blankets in touristic ski resorts, for example, to keep open the ski slopes for a bit longer. So this is a technique that is pretty widespread in Europe. It is successful, but it also requires a lot of investments financially and has some environmental concerns. But if you wanted to save some ice at a very local scale, so on a few hundred square meters, it is possible. But we have to realize we can't scale this up to save glaciers as a whole.
1: A really difficult question, of course, is whether travellers to the region, who provide the very source of income that allows it to thrive, are a significant cause of this environmental damage.
3: I wouldn't say that tourism as such is a problem to glacier melting. Local tourists, they are not a problem to the glaciers. However, the travelling of tourists to mountain ranges to see glaciers, this causes CO2 emissions and is therefore accelerating global warming. And this again is acting as a source for glacier melting. So locally speaking, it doesn't matter to the glacier if there are 1,000 people stepping over the ice or nobody, but the traveling, this is the issue that is relevant for climate change and therefore glacier decline.
1: What's being done then to protect communities from the impact of glaciers melting? Time for our final expert witness.
2: Part 4, the tipping point.
4: We've seen in the last decade alone twice the rate of glacier recession or ablation as we have seen in previous decades. So things seem to be accelerating even faster than scientists were predicting.
1: Current projections suggest we will lose a massive part of the world's glaciers by the end of the century at the current rate of global warming, and that some may not survive at all. Alton Byers is a scientist at the Institute of Arctic and Alpine Research at the University of Colorado in Boulder in the United States.
4: I think we've reached the tipping point, but that's not to say that all is doom and gloom. But what we can do is work with people, with communities, and help them to mitigate the adverse impacts of these natural hazards so that we decrease the damage and we lessen the number of lives that are lost.
1: Managing the impact of melting is a mammoth task. One of the approaches being used is to introduce barriers.
4: What we found is that people are responding already by doing a number of things. One is by building gabions. Now, a gabion is like a meter square wire cage filled with rocks, and you line them up along the channel, along the side of the river, and in many cases can prevent the destructive impacts of smaller floods. And we've seen that happen. We've been there when floods have happened from glaciers, and these gabions that had been installed the year before actually protected the local buildings, local communities. So gabions are great, at least for small floods. They're not that effective for really big floods. That's one thing that we've seen being done without any governmental assistance. People are not waiting for the government or a nonprofit organization to come up and show them what to do. They know what's happening, and they are developing ways to deal with it.
1: And it's not just floods that people need to protect themselves against. It's also higher water levels in the valleys.
4: The local bridges are being built higher over the rivers because people got tired of having them washed away year after year after year through any combination of processes. Regardless, they destroy bridges, they destroy infrastructure. So people have started building bridges higher over the rivers than they have been in preceding decades.
1: A third measure is what our final expert witness calls informal zoning.
4: Many of the certainly tourist lodges up at the trekking trails in Nepal have been built on what are floodplains. Now, they're historic floodplains. Maybe the flood happened 50 years ago, but human memory tends to be very short, no matter where you go. And within 20 years after a catastrophic event, we all tend to rebuild. And I have footage of the flood floating away the tourist lodges. And what they did, though, within 3 weeks, they had rebuilt on higher ground. So it sounds very simple, but it's very effective. People are starting to realize that they can no longer build on areas that are potential flood zones and are tending to build higher to avoid areas that might be prone to any sort of flood of climate-related or cryosphere-related flood.
1: We've said that the Himalayas expand across several borders. So the next question is, do these nations work together?
5: Is there a lot of local and cross-border cooperation?
4: No, that's one of the problems right now. I think it's improving, but there was very little communication between, for example, People's Republic of China, the Tibetan region, and Nepal. And many of these glacier lakes, they're not limited to Nepal. They're across the border in Tibet. So there have been a number of glacial lake outburst floods that had their origins in Tibet, and yet the damage, billions of dollars of damage, happened downstream in Nepal. And there was no early warning system in place that could have warned the people, the Nepali people downstream. So that is a big problem. People have been talking about it for at least a decade. What do we do about it? And I am seeing signs of improvement. There's improved dialogue between the Nepal government and the Chinese government in terms of ways that they can cooperate and communicate more effectively so that we don't keep repeating this pattern of glacial lake outburst floods or catastrophic events with origins in one country, and yet it's the other country that suffers.
1: The source of global warming being distanced from the impact it causes is a pattern we've seen the world over. And this emphasizes the importance of global cooperation. So now we return to our question. Are the Himalayan glaciers at a tipping point? Himalayan glaciers are melting twice as fast now as last century, putting the water security of a fifth of the world's population at risk. This is increasing the threat of disasters, from avalanches and flooding to droughts. Experts warn that large parts of Himalayan glacier ice could disappear by the end of the century as global temperatures continue to rise. You've been listening to The Inquiry from the BBC World Service. Before we finish, I just wanted to let you know there is a huge archive of previous episodes available to listen to, including What's the Future of the European Union and Should We Mine the Moon? Just search for The Inquiry wherever you get your podcasts. And while you're there, why not click subscribe and turn on push notifications so you never miss a thing. This edition of The Inquiry was presented by me, Tanya Beckett. The producer was Matt Tolson. The researcher, Evie Yabsley. The editor, Tom Bigwood. And the technical producer, Mitch Goodall.
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9: BBC News with Govinda Gill. European leaders have strongly criticised Russia's huge overnight attack on Ukraine, which involved hundreds of drones and missiles. The European Union's foreign policy chief, Kaja Kallas, called Moscow's reported use of a Oreshnik ballistic missile reckless nuclear brinkmanship. Ukrainian officials say four people were killed in and around Kyiv and dozens injured. Details are emerging from the United States and Iran of a possible deal to extend the current ceasefire for 60 days. The U.S. Secretary of State Marco Rubio said an announcement was possible later on Sunday. Iran state media say there was a disagreement over one or two clauses. A train carrying military personnel has been attacked in the city of Quetta in southwestern Pakistan. At least 20 people are reported dead. Some figures put the number much higher. Scientists say that thousands of plant species are at a high risk of disappearing by the end of the century due to climate change. Researchers warn that fewer plants mean less carbon is absorbed from the air, which could make climate change even worse. Firefighters in Southern California are still trying to cool down a tank containing 26,000 litres of a volatile poisonous chemical, which is now on the verge of blowing up. A state of emergency has been declared and local residents evacuated. Nigeria's President Bola Tinubu will seek re-election in January after winning the governing party's presidential primaries. Mr. Tinubu will be unveiled as the party's candidate later today. Football, and it's the final day of the English Premier League season. Arsenal have already been confirmed as the champions, but at the other end of the table, one of either West Ham or Tottenham Hotspur will be relegated to the Championship. BBC Sport says its two will pay a huge price for poor boardroom decisions. BBC News.
10: Name redacted to jeevacation@gmail.com, August 9th, 2010. I participated in your life, your idea of fun. I stood by you for years of legal battles and jail time. There was nobody you could trust more or who loved you more. I've been perfect. All I wanted was more time with you, closer relationship, and a family with you.
11: Memorandum to Jeffrey S. Berman, U.S. Attorney, December 19, 2019. Re-investigation into potential co-conspirators of Jeffrey Epstein. Epstein controlled every aspect of Name Redacted's life, including her physical appearance, her weight, and her clothing, for years, forcing Name Redacted to have multiple plastic surgeries, referring to her as his sex slave, insulting her and physically abusing her, including by choking her and throwing her down a set of stairs.
12: Hello, I'm Tim Huell, BBC reporter.
13: And I am Jakub Pola, an independent investigative journalist from Slovakia.
12: You're listening to Assignment here on the BBC World Service, and this is the story of a key associate of the disgraced financier and convicted sex offender Jeffrey Epstein, Nadia Martsinko. That's the name redacted in the document extracts you just heard. Martsinko is one of four women who've been described by US prosecutors as potential co-conspirators of Epstein. None of them has ever been accused of or charged with any crime. But now one US lawmaker has called for them all to be denied victim status. Two of the women, Sarah Kellen and Leslie Groff, are about to be questioned by a congressional committee, and Martsinko may be invited to testify too.
13: Martsinko's from my country, Slovakia. Her name was originally Martsinkova.
12: And unlike the other women labelled as co-conspirators, who are alleged to have scheduled Epstein's appointments with girls, Nadia Martsinko wasn't primarily his assistant. She was more than that. For at least 7 years, she was his main girlfriend, a deep relationship beginning when she was 18 that Epstein maintained longer than with any other woman except Ghislaine Maxwell. We've discovered that Nadia Martsinko and Epstein planned to have a child together.
13: She was undoubtedly one of his victims. But it would seem she also became an accomplice, willing or unwilling, in his operation.
12: We've found evidence that for many years, she recruited other women to satisfy his desires, even after he was jailed for sex crimes. Survivors say she was perhaps number three or four in his hierarchy. Then, with Epstein's help, she reinvented herself as an aircraft pilot.
13: Quite an impressive one, it seems.
12: And now she's vanished. There have been a lot of falsehoods told about her, a lot of gaps in her story.
13: But we've been digging into the millions of documents in the Epstein files released by the US government to try to find the truth about their relationship. I've tried to locate every email they send one another.
12: We're telling this story without Nadia's participation. We've contacted her and her lawyers, but they've not replied. They've said in the past that Nadia is a victim and needs time to heal.
13: But if we're to understand fully the scale and the nature of Epstein's operations, the role of women associates such as Nadia can't just be ignored. There has to be a serious discussion about where the status of victim ends and where the status of co-conspirator starts, because there's no clear line.
12: We've just arrived in the town of Prešov in Eastern Slovakia, the hometown of Nadia Mladenko. This is the main square, the huge old medieval church with a soaring spire, low pastel coloured houses, ochre yellow and pistachio green.
13: We managed to find one of her classmates from primary school, really good friends with Nadia. It is like the first time somebody from her past is willing to talk.
12: He thinks speaking publicly about Nadia might be bad because her family is well respected in the town. So we'll call him Josef. And his words, as with all the interviews we did in Slovakia, are spoken by an actor. So this is a group school photo from 1993 to 1994, it says on it. 25 children there, yes? And here they're kind of aged about 8 and 9. And which one is Nadia? This one. Very neatly cut blonde fringe there. A neat little pink collar.
14: She was really a very quiet, gentle girl. That's why I think later she became a victim. Definitely a victim, because a person can't change that radically. What she liked best was taking part in poetry recital competitions.
12: And why did you like her?
14: She was the most beautiful girl in the whole class. Skinny, tall, lovely eyes. But she was an introvert, what we call Sheda Mishka, a little grey mouse.
12: Years later, one American victim of Epstein told police he'd boasted to her about Nadia, claiming he'd bought Nadia from her parents as a sex slave.
13: But the timeline we've established confirms conclusively that if Epstein said that, it was a lie. Nadia actually fell into his clutches years later.
12: We'll get to that. Nadia's family didn't want to talk to us, but to emphasize, they're successful middle-class people.
14: I don't think she was desperate to escape Slovakia. We live pretty well here. It's not like we are lying in haystacks.
13: That's a Slovak expression.
12: Josef and Nadia changed schools at 15 and lost contact.
13: But then, at secondary school in 2001, she took part in a competition called Top Model of New Millennium. It was organized by an agency in the Czech capital, Prague. The winner became a very successful model.
12: And the runner-up was Nadia Marcinkova.
13: Nadia traveled on modeling assignments to Japan and Taiwan while she was still at school.
12: But what changed her life forever was when she moved to another agency based in Paris.
13: It was called Karin's.
12: It had a branch in New York run by a man called Jean-Luc Brunel, a very good friend of Jeffrey Epstein.
13: These are the missing years of Nadia's life, when we've not managed to gain much independent information.
12: But we have what we know is Nadia's own account. It's from a document, heavily redacted, written by federal prosecutors at the end of 2019, after Epstein's suicide in prison.
13: It describes the prosecutor's investigation in what they call his potential co-conspirators.
12: We can't see Nadia's name anywhere there, but 5 pages of testimony the prosecutors were given match in every detail what we know about her from other sources.
13: She says it was Jean-Luc Brunel, her modeling agent, who got her an American visa in 2003. And it was a few weeks later, at his birthday party, that she first met Epstein.
12: But Jakob, how do we know that's true?
13: because I worked it out independently from an email chain, and I got to the same date, September 17, 2003.
15: Okay, that's very important because it confirms that Nadia wasn't underage when she met Epstein. In fact, she was 18, legally an adult. Though, of course, it's still very young. But Jakob, tell us how you confirmed that date, because basically, you found a reference suggesting that someone, name redacted, regarded that date as the anniversary of the start of their relationship with Epstein. And that someone turned out, after more research, to be Nadia Marcinko.
13: Yes, so mostly all the time when someone is redacted, there is a way how to identify this person. There may be another email from the same date or another email with the same topic from a different date.
15: So, back to Nadia's story. She told the federal investigators that Epstein invited her, just a few days after they met at that party, to his mansion in Palm Beach, Florida.
13: And the flight logs confirm that just days after that, he took her off to his private Caribbean island, Little St. James.
15: I want to pause here for a moment to ask how Nadia could fall into his clutches so easily. We've also talked to another Slovak model of that generation. Let's call her Christina. She continued building her career into her early 20s, moving to an agency in New York.
13: One day, she got a call from someone in that agency, a trusted friend.
16: I have this guy, his name's Jeffrey, he's a really good friend, so he's looking for someone to massage him. And she knew that I did massages, so that's how I know, you know, that's how I got invited to this house on the Upper East Side. I purposely dressed very like a nun. I was wearing this huge long sweater, black, zipped all the way, and he comes in, hi, very, you know, professional in his white robe.
15: Bathrobe?
16: Yeah, bathrobe. And without further ado, he just lays on the table, but very discreetly takes off his robe. He was lying on his front. I was massaging his back and just talking frantically because I was nervous, you know. I was going on and on about my boyfriend and how I love him. And really stupid, really dorky. And he said, "You have a very cute body." And he asked me whether I wanted to take my sweater off. I said, "No, you know, I'm sort of chilly." And it really didn't take long because then he was like, "Okay, well, thank you very much." And he gave me $500 in cash. I was there probably maybe 10 minutes. I don't know. I'm not very proud of it, but, you know, I was 23 years old or 22. So that's it. Nothing more, nothing less. Just the massage.
15: With Epstein, it always started with a massage. To her relief, Christina never saw him again. But what about Nadia? She later told the federal investigators that Jean-Luc Brunel, her boss, encouraged her to massage Epstein's feet when she met him. And it would have been hard for her to say no to anything from Brunel or Epstein for years to come. Because Brunel sponsored her visa, and because Epstein bankrolled Brunel's agency to the tune of $1 million, she felt, as she later told the investigators, that Epstein could have had her deported with a single phone call to Brunel.
13: So the relationship between her and Epstein was coercive and complicated. Remember how, for years afterwards, she wanted to celebrate the day she met Epstein as their anniversary? He described it like that too. And of course, that's how lots of couples describe the day they met. If you just read her emails to him, and I've read hundreds, you get the impression that this was a romance.
15: Ghislaine Maxwell, Epstein's companion, was still his close friend. She was still finding other girls for him. But their sexual relationship was coming to an end. Nadia would be his chief girlfriend now.
13: And for the years to come, they talked to one another like a couple. They have rows. They make up. They fuss over their small, fluffy dog. She gets jealous of other women.
15: But Jakob, isn't he just manipulating her? There's a massive imbalance of power, of wealth, and age. She's just over 18 when they meet. He's 50, 32 years her senior.
13: Yes, of course. And to call him controlling would be putting it mildly. Here's a typical message from 2009.
17: I want you to learn how to cook eggs, scrambled, poached, over easy. I want you to learn how to run a house. I want no arguments during the Monday to Friday week. I want you to read one of the 100 great books every month. I want beautiful things only in the house. You cannot put anything in without letting me see it first. Jay.
15: And what would happen if she displeased him? After his death, she told the investigators the whole relationship was abusive. He choked her, threw her downstairs, forced her to have multiple plastic surgeries. We know Nadia was totally dependent on him. Epstein put her in charge of designing his homes. They discuss wall colours, shower doors, kitchen counters. But that's not her only job.
10: March 15th, 2006, Nadia Martsinkova wrote, I had to be there when the painter had to see the apartments. Some furniture got delivered. Carpets were measured. Then you asked me to go to the home show. And it is incredibly frustrating when knowing that you gave me enough to do to keep me busy full time, you then call and nag about girls again.
13: Again and again, it comes back to girls. Nadia had to keep the supply flowing.
10: Nadia Martsinkova to Jay Epstein, March 16, 2006. What do you imagine is a fun sex thing? I will do what I can, even though if this is simply about you having sex with someone else, I don't know how it makes our relationship better. I will try to find girls whenever we are in New York.
15: It seems from some messages that Nadia knows Jeffrey prefers his women young, but we found no evidence in the files that she ever introduced him to underage girls.
13: But recruiting adults through deception for exploitative purposes can also be trafficking.
15: One survivor of abuse by Epstein said the pecking order of his sex organization, as she observed it, was first Ghislaine Maxwell, then Brunel, the modeling agent, then Epstein's assistant, Sarah Kellen, and then Nadia. Maxwell is now serving a 20-year prison sentence for child sex trafficking. Brunel later killed himself in prison while awaiting trial on rape charges. Kellen, who is giving testimony to the House of Representatives Oversight Committee this week, has denied any wrongdoing. She's previously said she was manipulated sexually and psychologically by Epstein. As for Nadia, she's never been accused of or charged with any offence.
13: We can't say what role, if any, Nadia played in Epstein's network. But he wanted Brunel, who he was financing, to pay her for something.
17: From Jay Epstein, Thursday, July 13th, 2006, to Jean-Luc at mcsquaredmm.com. Please have someone in your office call Nadia and put her on your payroll. Give her $50,000 per year salary.
15: What should I tell her? Do you want her to scout? Brunel asks. There's no answer. When underage girls began complaining in 2005 about how Epstein abused them in Palm Beach, they described in detail how Nadia took part in the sex with them.
13: Years later, she told the investigators she didn't know the girls were underage or that they were paid. She said Epstein used to ask her to leave the room before the end.
15: But the US authorities named her as one of four women potential co-conspirators. They agreed not to prosecute in 2007 as part of the deal where Epstein pleaded guilty to the lesser charge of soliciting prostitution from an underage girl instead of to sex trafficking minors. Records at the Palm Beach County stockade show Nadia visited him 67 times during the 13 months he was in jail. And even more remarkably, she went on scouting for him after he was released. In one email we found, she asks him what he thinks of a specific woman who she says has offered to come over from Eastern Europe. And it was also after he left jail that she and Epstein made detailed plans to start a family together.
13: Yeah, it's this Above all, that indicates how strong their relationship still was. She later told the investigators he was particularly violent with her that year, and again the next, 2010, when she said they broke up as a couple. For the next few years, as she told the investigators, they remained friends. But she had already been trying for several years to lessen her dependence on Epstein, to break away from him financially, though she was using his help to do that.
15: In 2009, while he was in prison, he paid tens of thousands of dollars for her to learn to fly. And she took to the air with great enthusiasm. She told Epstein,
18: I am more jealous of the pilots I see taking off at the airport than the girls I see taking off their clothes in our bed.
19: Third of best is
20: pretty good.
15: Nadia got her pilot's license and marketed her skills on social media, where she said that after modeling, she was ready for longer runways.
19: I met Nadia in November of 2013.
15: Christine Negroni, aviation journalist.
19: And Nadia was delightful. She was charming company to everyone. And I was very impressed with her. And she worked very hard attending flight schools to get her certificates, one after another, private pilot, instructor pilot, multi-engine pilot, instrument pilot. She ticked them off, and she ticked them off pretty fast. These are not easy accomplishments.
15: In 2012, Nadia starts co-piloting Epstein's private jet, the so-called Lolita Express, on flights to Little St. James Island, alongside Epstein's long-term chief pilot, Larry Visosky. But she also had her own firm, Aviloop, offering a range of flying-related services.
21: Welcome to Aviloop, your collective buying website for anything aviation.
15: Wired magazine described it at the time as a supremely odd business. Christine Negroni thought so too.
19: It was very cheesy, cute, provocative ladies in mini skirts and pilot hats offering fly me captain sort of salutations.
21: You can even vote for your favorite deal attendant and win special prizes. So what are you waiting for, Captain? Subscribe to...
19: The Epstein files show it was clearly, at the end, a method for Epstein to provide her with money. But I don't believe that her goal initially was to remain tied to Jeffrey Epstein.
15: From 2011, she was much less tied to him. She told the investigators that that year, Epstein and Brunel refused to renew the modelling visa she'd had. But she managed to obtain another one based on her own work.
13: But still, from what I found in the files, a financial relationship between her and Epstein continued.
15: Messages between them in 2015 confirm what she told investigators, that Epstein agreed to double whatever money she made from other sources.
13: Epstein died in prison in 2019.
15: But though she stood by him for so many years, she had by then finally, secretly, switched sides. A document in the files describes how she cooperated with the FBI from 2018 in their investigation of Epstein and Ghislaine Maxwell. In return, at the urging of her lawyer, the FBI supported her successful application to stay in the United States after her visa ran out in 2022. The FBI said she'd been recruited, harbored, and obtained by Jeffrey Epstein and others for purposes of a coercive sexual relationship. In the last few years, she's completely disappeared from public view. But she's still living in New York, and at least until last year, she was an active member of a Zen Buddhist center there. Pictures on social media show her taking part in ceremonies. Should journalists be respecting Nadia's privacy, giving her a chance to heal? That's what the aviation journalist Christine Negroni is beginning to think. In the past, she's highlighted Nadia's role in the Epstein case, attracted to her story, like many others, partly because, unlike other associates of Epstein, Nadia's written about herself online and posted glamorous, self-confident portraits of herself. But now Christine says she'll stop writing about her.
19: Jeffrey Epstein left millions of documents with names of people who willingly participated in what he was up to. And if there were one fraction of a percentage of attention paid to those people, the majority of whom are men, that to me would be where the balance of justice should go, not to the Nadias or to any other woman who was abused by Jeffrey Epstein.
15: But with only one accomplice of Epstein's, Ghislaine Maxwell, convicted nearly 7 years after his death, demand for further prosecutions is growing, and some think that victims can also be perpetrators.
18: There is a list of individuals who did engage in trafficking, were given these plea deals, and I'm going to name those individuals right now.
13: That's U.S. Congresswoman Ana Paulina Luna, a Republican member of the House Oversight Committee.
15: Speaking apparently after seeing unredacted Epstein documents, which Congress members have the right to do, Luna went on to name the four women in the 2007 immunity deal, including Nadia Marcinkel, and call for them to be investigated.
18: They were working and complicit with Jeffrey Epstein's operation. And in my opinion, they are not to be given victim status because they did partake in harming young girls.
15: Now, two of those women, Sarah Kellen and another of Epstein's personal assistants, Leslie Groff, have already agreed to give testimony. But it appears that the committee hasn't yet decided whether to call the other two, Adriana Ross, another Epstein assistant, or Nadia Marcinko. So, Jakob, what do you think? You've been wading through these emails for so long now, you must feel you at least half know Nadia Marcinko.
13: To be honest, I am still not sure what I think. Whether a victim can ever become an accomplice. But of all the messages I've read from Nadia to Epstein, I want to finish with one that says more to me than all the others. It's from 2012, almost a decade into their relationship. It's about his overwhelming power and also, perhaps, her share, however limited, of responsibility.
18: On Thursday, August 9th, 2012, Nadia wrote, "I do not want to be with you, but it upsets me to see you use the exact same patterns to seduce, manipulate, and ultimately control and hurt other girls. I don't even like them, and I actually feel guilty about knowing how they will end up. Meeting your latest Russian was like watching a person on death row eating their last lavish meal without knowing what's about to happen. That girl couldn't handle you if you came with instructions. I know what you're capable of, and I will always be protective of you out of pure loyalty and stubbornness. But my conscience is far from clear."
15: Assignment was presented and produced by me, Tim Hewell, and Jakob Poller. The editor is Penny Murphy.
0: This summer, the Huntsville-Madison County Public Library is hosting Adult Summer Reading 2026 from May 23rd through July 18th. 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
22: Welcome to NewsHour from the World Service of the BBC. This is Owen Bennett-Jones in London with 60 minutes of news and comment coming up in the programme. We will hear about a heavy night of bombing in Kyiv.
2: It was terrible. It was one of the worst nights ever. Basically, the bed, the windows are shaking, and it feels like never stops.
22: Also today, we'll ask, are Iran and the United States about to agree an extended ceasefire? We'll take a look at the two intensifying insurgencies in Pakistan, and one of the richest clubs in world football faces the humiliating prospect of relegation from the English Premier League.
3: It's a do-or-die situation, but the players know what they've got to go out and do today. It's in their hands, and I'm sure that they'll go out there and get the result needed.
22: Can Spurs survive? All coming up after the news.
9: BBC News with Govinda Gill. European leaders have strongly criticised Russia's huge overnight attack on Ukraine. The European Union's foreign policy chief, Kaja Kallas, said Russia was seeking to terrorise Ukraine. Danny Eberhard reports.
5: Kyiv was the focus of the latest massive Russian bombardment. Mayor Klitschko called it a terrible night. Residential buildings, a shopping centre, schools and a museum for the Chernobyl nuclear disaster were among places hit. President Zelensky called the Russians deranged. He also said a powerful hypersonic Oreshnik missile had been used in the Bilotserkva area south of Kyiv, but his office has since been more circumspect about that attribution. If confirmed, it would only be the third time that Russia had used that weapon in the conflict. Russia says it hit Ukrainian military command facilities, air bases and defence industry targets.
9: Details are emerging from the United States and Iran of a possible deal to extend the current ceasefire for 60 days. The US Secretary of State Marco Rubio said an announcement was possible later on Sunday. The reported deal includes ending the war on all fronts and reopening the Strait of Hormuz. BBC Monitoring's Nico Kelbekiani has been looking at Iran's state media.
23: The Iranian media, they've been commenting on these details. Some of them have dismissed these suggestions in the US media reports that Iran would open the Strait of Hormuz without any tolls. They said that the deal would return the number of ships that were passing the Strait of Hormuz before the war, but this wouldn't mean that Iran would refuse to impose these tolls and on the passing ships. So there are some discrepancies here and there. There are also some comments from hardline media saying that the Iran shouldn't relinquish its control of the strait.
9: A train carrying military personnel has been attacked in the city of Quetta in southwestern Pakistan. At least 20 people are reported dead. Caroline Davies reports from Islamabad.
24: The force of the explosion left the 745 shuttle service carriage blackened and mangled. Nearby vehicles were left burnt out. According to a Pakistan railway official responsible for Quetta, the service was carrying military personnel home for next week's Eid holiday. The BBC has heard that the blast occurred outside the train. The news agency AFP has reported it was the result of a car full of explosives driving into one of the carriages. The Baluch Liberation Army, who said they were behind the blast, are among a number of separatist groups that have often targeted Balochistan's railways.
9: Rescuers in northern China are continuing their search for missing miners following a gas explosion at the Liushengyu coal mine in Shanxi province. Robots capable of detecting toxic gases have been deployed in tunnels. World News from the BBC. Nigeria's president, Bola Tinubu, will seek re-election in January after winning the governing party's presidential primaries. Mr. Tinubu will be unveiled as the party's candidate later today in the capital, Abuja, after defeating a businessman, Stanley Osifo. Health officials in the Democratic Republic of the Congo say the response to the current Ebola outbreak has been hindered by the ongoing armed conflict. Medical teams are unable to reach areas under the control of the M23 rebel group. Scientists say that thousands of plant species are at high risk of disappearing by the end of the century due to climate change. Researchers found that one in 14 species could lose nearly all of their natural habitat as global temperatures rise, pushing many towards extinction. Researchers warn that fewer plants mean less carbon is absorbed from the air, which could make climate change even worse. Football, and it's the final day of the English Premier League season. Arsenal have already been confirmed as the champions, but at the other end of the table, either West Ham or Tottenham Hotspur will be relegated to the Championship. BBC Sport says one of the two will pay a huge price for poor Boardman decisions, for boardroom decisions, managerial churn and recruitment mistakes. The former West Ham player, Matt Jarvis, says it's been a difficult season.
1: They are fighting, but they have to be fighting. That's the minimum expectation levels from any fan that supports any club, is for the players to give it their all. And unfortunately, when you looked at the start of the season, it just wasn't good enough, unfortunately.
9: King Mohammed of Morocco has pardoned 18 Senegalese football fans jailed after the Africa Cup of Nations final. The Royal Palace says the pardon was granted on humanitarian grounds ahead of Eid al-Adha celebrations. The supporters were serving sentences of up to a year in prison for causing disturbances during the match between the hosts Morocco and Senegal. BBC News.
22: Hello and welcome to NewsHour from the World Service of the BBC, coming live from London. This is Owen Bennett-Jones. Now, it's been a very rough night in the Ukrainian capital, Kyiv. There were hundreds of drones and dozens of missiles. Retaliation for a Ukrainian drone attack on Russian-occupied parts of Luhansk region. The extent to which the four-year conflict is now a stalemate is controversial. Some Western analysts of the conflict say that the period of gradual Russian advances is being superseded by a period of stalemate. For all that, European leaders have strongly criticised the overnight attack on Ukraine. But, of course, that's a limited relevance to the people under the bombs who have to cope with it all. The BBC's Jonathan Beale is in Kyiv. What was it like?
4: Well, I've been here for a few heavy air attacks in Kyiv throughout the past 4 years. And this was, I think, the loudest. You could feel the explosions reverberate around the city. You could watch the missiles going in, those that penetrated Ukraine's air defences. I think it's important to say Ukraine's air defences have improved. They are much better at taking out drones. They've got these drone interceptors which are having a huge success rate. I think more than triple the number of drones being taken down. These are the long one-way attack Shahed drones that Russia uses. But when it comes to missiles, specifically ballistic missiles, there is only effectively one weapon that Ukraine has, which is in short supply, and that is the US-made Patriot batteries, and specifically a missile called PAC-3. And it doesn't have that many of them. And those missiles, some of them got through. So of more than 690 projectiles, including drones and missiles, 604 were shot down. And then if you look at the number of missiles, 90 missiles launched, 35 got through Ukraine's air defences. And, I mean, the shocking thing when you watch this from the rooftop of where we're staying is the speed at which some of these weapons move. Some of these are hypersonic missiles. You blink in an eye and you can just see a quick trace go in. And then there's also the, you know, one of the first uses, or I should say, I think it's the third use of this Oreshnik missile, which Russia's used before. But this is effectively a hypersonic missile that follows a trajectory up into space and then comes down and maneuvers while it's coming down. It's almost impossible, if not impossible, to shoot down because it's maneuvering while going down. And then it has multiple warheads on, which then travel separately, independently towards their target.
22: Yeah.
4: It is designed for nuclear weapons, and it's not designed for conventional war, but it does add to the scare, the frightening nature of Russia's advanced weapons. And it's where Russia still has a significant advantage over Ukraine.
22: And when you look at it from Russian strategic tactical point of view, what are they actually trying to achieve with a series of drones and missiles like that?
4: Well, I don't think it's anything new, Owen. I mean, it's been going on for years now. And, you know, we hear Russia saying it targets military facilities, military sites, but it has been killing civilians in large numbers in Ukrainian towns and cities, and hitting again last night residential blocks. I think it is part of their, you know, efforts to subjugate, to frighten, to scare the people, to make them feel that this war is unrelenting, and, you know, to question their commitment to that war. I don't think it's had that effect yet, but it is something that clearly frightens the population, does cause civilian casualties. I mean, it remarkably few last night. There were lots of dozens injured, but not many people killed here in Kyiv compared with 10 days ago when there was a similar mass attack by Russia where 28 people in one tower block were killed. But it is designed to essentially wear down Ukraine. And at a time, let's be honest, when Russia is not making huge advances in the east and is also itself being subjected to Ukrainian long-range strikes, drone strikes.
6: OK, thank you very much. That was the BBC's Jonathan Beale. Well, let's get the reaction of a Ukrainian MP, Liza Yasko, who specialises in foreign affairs, but obviously is also a resident of Kyiv. So I asked her too, what were the attacks like?
2: Oh, it was terrible. It was one of the worst nights ever. Basically, the bed, the windows are shaking and it feels like never stops because...
6: Resident of Kyiv. So I asked her too, what were the attacks like?
2: Oh, it was terrible. It was one of the worst nights ever. Basically, the bed, the windows are shaking and it feels like never stops because all the rackets and ballistics and drones are flying from

0: is and military industrial enterprises, but you seem to be saying that's not right.
1: Well, I'm sure that they are targeting military, but they also always target civilian targets because it's a part of the strategy of the terror. They always have this intimidation of the society as the part of their strategy.
0: Ukraine's foreign minister has been urging the US to do more. I mean, America and Europe are both spending hundreds of billions helping Ukraine. I mean, what more can they do?
1: Well, at this stage, one of priorities is air defense. We simply don't have enough rockets for such system as the Patriot to protect our sky, our cities. And with a massive attack, this is very hard to protect civilians. The second thing is isolation of Russia and forcing Russia to actually start wanting to have some end of the war. Because at this stage, we know that they don't want to end war. And this is where sanctions could matter. And basically stopping more trade with Russia. And the third thing, we need some kind of negotiations. And recently we've heard that United States are no longer a part of these negotiations, but we need third parties, third countries to be able to put all pressure on Russia to bring them to the table.
0: When the Russians attack with drones, are your drones able to attack those? I mean, do you have some defense against missile and drone attack?
1: Against drones, yes, but against ballistic, no. Ballistics is mostly produced in the United States, and because of situation in Iran, we know that all these rockets of air defense were used, and even if we order it now, it can arrive only in 3 or 4 years, and those countries who still have these rockets, we are asking, please bring them to Ukraine now. This is really, really crucial, because it really can save so many lives.
0: Right, you're saying that you've got the Patriot sort of launching system, but you need the missiles to attack the incoming missiles.
1: Yeah. Exactly. Yeah. We need these missiles, yes.
0: And who has those? I mean, who are you appealing to get those?
1: Well, we're appealing to many European countries, the countries around the world. Many countries have different missiles, but at this stage, many are hesitant to give them to Ukraine because they believe that they need them themselves. But, you know, the likelihood that Russia will strike tomorrow in a European state exists, this likelihood, but it's not as it's happening here. We are paying every day the price for safe sleep of every nation in Europe. When we don't sleep and we fight against and we defend and many people die, others are sleeping. So maybe at least these missiles can be transferred to Ukraine.
0: And Ukraine has been very innovative in, you know, making new equipment to deal with the threats it's facing, but it's not possible for you to make anything that replicates the Patriot missiles.
1: No, it's not possible. We have to spend many years until we can do that, but we need it now.
0: And that was Liza Yasko, an MP in Ukraine. There's nothing official yet, it's just leaks and hints, but they suggest that the United States and Iran might extend their current ceasefire for 60 more days. The news website Axios cited a US official saying that the Trump administration would give some sanctions relief, enable Tehran to sell its oil, and then negotiations would be held on the nuclear issue, but the Strait of Hormuz would be reopened. Well, Abbas Aslani is a senior fellow at the Center for Middle East Strategic Studies. It's a think tank in Tehran. Is that the kind of thing you're hearing too?
2: Well, what is now somehow visible is a cautious optimism in the atmosphere, meaning that the two sides have been able to make progress in the course of negotiations. But the point is that this has not been finalized. And the past experience tells us to be a bit cautious till it's over and it's a done deal. But so far, you know, following the discussions recently in Tehran through Pakistani officials here, the mediation continued and there is somehow roughly a, let's say, draft for a memorandum of understanding between the two sides, which has not been finalized yet. We have to see what is the reaction from the U.S. side. They have been holding also discussions, internal discussions back in Washington. And I think maybe in the coming hours or maybe in a couple of days, we'll get to know the correct answer.

0: to the question whether there's going to be a potential agreement between the two sides or not.
1: When you say this memorandum of understanding has not been finalised, have you any idea what are the issues that are outstanding?
0: Well, the two sides agreed, as Iran had earlier proposed, to somehow decouple issues on the first stage to address and to agree on the most immediate energy issues, which was to end the war, to reopen the Strait of Hormuz, and to lift the naval blockade by the United States. This could also include some additional measures like the U.S. Releasing some of a part of Iran's frozen assets and withdrawing from the war zone or immediate vicinity of Iran. But the second part, which includes the nuclear-related issues and lifting of the sanctions, will need much more detailed discussions. And also because the two sides, they witnessed serious gaps on those issues, they tried to somehow now at this time to agree on the general framework of the whole idea in order to end the war and reopen the Strait of Hormuz, and then to have 1 month or even 2 months to discuss the remaining issues, which is the nuclear-related issues and lifting of the sanctions. The time frame which has been so far foreseen is a one-month time frame, which could be somehow extended based on mutual agreement. And I would say that maybe if this is clinched and if this is, finalized, the memorandum of understanding, this could be just the beginning of another round of difficult discussions and negotiations between the two sides. And in the upcoming, discussions, they will need to make also, again, difficult decisions in relation to the nuclear-related issues, which includes the enrichment as well as Iranian highly enriched uranium stockpile, as well as lifting of the sanctions, which is important for Tehran.
1: Thank you so much. That was Abbas Aslani, a senior fellow at the Center for Middle East Strategic Studies. That is a think tank based in Tehran.

0: The Madison Community Band announces two summer events. 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
2: A landmark revision to Japan's civil code has come into effect, allowing divorced couples to share custody of their children for the first time in Japan's history. It was the only G7 nation not to recognise the legal concept of joint custody. And while some parents hope the change will mean more time with their children, critics, including survivors of abuse, warn it could allow violent spouses a route back into their lives. Our Japan correspondent Kurumi Mori reports.
3: I've come to an adventure playground in a small city about an hour's drive north of Tokyo. I've come to meet John, who doesn't want us to use his real name because he's in legal proceedings. 2 years ago, John's ex-partner suddenly left their home with their 8 and 10-year-old children. And since then, he's only been able to see them once a month or once every 2 months. So he's hoping the new law will enable him to get joint custody and transform life for himself and his kids.
4: This park means a lot to me and my kids. We spend a lot of time here playing. Like every time I come here, even like right now, they're not here, but I can still hear their voices and I can still see their smiles.
3: So with the new law, what would a good outcome look like for you?
4: I think the kids should be able to have a good relationship with the dad and the mom like equally. So I think the new law, I think, is moving toward that direction.
3: Parents like John see the new law as hope that their situation will change for the better.
5: Japan is really late.
3: Seiya Sato, a family lawyer at Setagaya International Law Office based in Tokyo, says several of his clients are now pursuing joint custody.
5: It's difficult legal system for the parents who cannot make agreement together. But for those who are already amicable, it's very good for them to have an option to choose joint custody. So I'm 100% sure it's a good change to our society.
3: But not everyone agrees with Sato. Protests flared up in March 2024 when Japan's parliament passed the changes to its civil code allowing the option of joint custody. Some question if family courts will reliably be able to detect domestic abuse and whether or not the law could force contact with abusive partners. Chisato Kitanaka is co-head of the All Japan Women's Shelter Network.
6: I think there are many perpetrators waiting in the wings, ready to file petitions for joint custody. In cases where there seems to be a risk of domestic violence or child abuse, we want to spread the word that it's better not to choose joint custody.
3: Ryo Suzuki and Taro Suzuki are mother and son, whose names and voices we have changed to protect their identities. Ryo says she spent years trying to shield herself and her kids from her ex-husband, describing abuse that included being choked against the wall, beaten, and dragged by her hair.
7: It's really scary. So for me, when I got sole custody, I used to think, it'll be okay from here on out. But now, there's the possibility that we might still be tied together.
3: She fears the new law could allow her ex-husband to come back into their lives by seeking joint custody of her 15-year-old daughter, pulling her back into mediation and legal battle. Her son, Taro, is now 18 years old, which means he is no longer under his parents' guardianship. But he's worried about his father coming back into their lives and told me the abuse he says he also endured from his father has left him traumatized.
8: I wish he didn't exist in this world. I even wish my mother and father had never met and I had never been born. I really think this is a law that shouldn't exist.
3: Now, the court's ruling on custody cases will have to strike a delicate balance between preserving a child's relationship with both parents and protecting the vulnerable. Back at the neighborhood park, John stares longingly at the playground where he once played with his kids.
4: I want to see them grow day by day. I just hope that we can rectify the situation just as soon as possible, so then I get to grow with them.
3: Though his divorce is not yet finalized, John is hanging on to hope that under Japan's new law, he may once again be part of his children's everyday lives.
2: And that was our Japan correspondent, Kurumi Mori. It is the last day in the Premier League in England today, and one of those occasions when fans of two London teams, West Ham and Tottenham Hotspur, also known as Spurs, are fearing that their team will be relegated from the Premier League. It's one of the two, Spurs or Tottenham. And to Spurs or West Ham, I should say. Spurs are the ninth richest club in the world, so there's a lot of pride at stake, but also relegation would be disastrous for them. It's an equivalent of a $100 million hit, so a big day. Gary Mabbutt is a Spurs hero. He played 619 games for the club, which needs to avoid defeat today to keep their place in the Premier League.
9: It's a do-or-die situation, but at the club, everyone's optimistic, everyone's confident. The players know what they've got to go out and do today. It's in their hands, and I'm sure that they'll go out there and get the result needed.
2: But still, it's been a terrible season for a very big club, known all over the world. And you had European success last year. It seems incredible. What's gone wrong?
9: It's a difficult one, because obviously the season didn't go well. We had lots and lots of injuries. You can always moan about injuries, but last year we had injuries as well. So it's just one of those things that happens in football. You have to just get on with it. And unfortunately, what's quite weird is that our home performances have been pretty awful. We've only won two games at home the whole season. So there's been our home form where we've struggled. Why that is, I don't know. Is it the players feeling pressure more? I don't know. But they just haven't performed. And again, we've not had the quality of players that we usually have available. So yeah, it's a big, big day for fans. The Spurs fans are in the exact same position as the West Ham fans. Yeah, we're all going out there, one game to play, and whoever gets the results on the day, that's going to be it. And by 6 o'clock tonight, we'll know whatever the outcome is going to be.
2: Now then, I was consulting colleagues, some of whom are keen supporters of Spurs, asking them what's gone wrong, and they had some explanations. So tell me whether you think they're right. Someone's saying that there is a correlation between wages and success, and your wage bill is not high enough, you're not paying enough to get the best players.
9: Well, again, I think that that's always questionable. We bought Conor Gallagher, I think he's one of the highest paid players in the Premier League. So I don't think that's necessarily correct. I think maybe over the last few years, our recruitment has not been as good as it should have been. And certainly, the club is a massive business. We've had to hold back to some degree because we paid for a £1.2 billion stadium and a brand new state-of-the-art training ground. So, of course, all that has to be paid for. So, yes, I think it's been a situation whereby our expectations of going out to bring players in for the seasons maybe not been what it should have been. And maybe we missed out on some players that we should have brought in that were then snapped up by other clubs.
2: OK, I'm just going to try one more explanation I was offered, which is your lovely new stadium. You've got distracted. You've got NFL things happening there, F1 things happening, concerts. You're not focusing on the football.
9: Well, again, that's what the stadium was built for, because you need in football now, with all the different agreements you can and you can't do in the game, you have to have a recurring revenue. And our recurring revenue is coming from the NFL contracts, Formula One, go-karting contracts, concerts, Beyonce, Lady Gaga, etc., boxing. So we have all the big events there. We are trailblazers. It's a stadium of the future. It's a stadium whereby it's not just a Tottenham Hotspur stadium being used for an NFL game. It has everything. I went to two NFL games. It looks like you've lifted a stadium from the States and plonked it in the middle of the high road in Tottenham. So are we saying that the football side of it's being not given as much, I suppose, people going for it as much as they should be going for it? I think it could be slightly unfair, but obviously it all depends on today's result.
2: Spurs great Gary Mabbutt, and he'll know the fate of his team and all the other battles that are going on this final day of the football season in a few hours' time. 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

0: Coming up on NewsHour over the next 30 minutes, as the activists in that flotilla trying to deliver aid to Gaza get back to their homes, they're giving descriptions about what happened to them. We'll be taking a look at the two intensifying insurgencies in Pakistan and also a new movie about ballooning around the world, all coming up after a summary of the latest world news.
1: BBC News with Govinda Gill. The European Union has accused Russia of terrorising Ukraine by launching a major aerial attack overnight. The EU's foreign policy chief, Kaja Kallas, said Russia was targeting city centres because it was no longer making gains on the battlefield. Ukrainian officials say the missile and drone strikes killed four people in and around Kyiv. Details are emerging from the United States and Iran of a possible deal to extend the current ceasefire for 60 days. The US Secretary of State Marco Rubio said an announcement was possible later on Sunday. Iranian state media said there was still disagreement over one or two clauses. Separatist militants in southwestern Pakistan say they've carried out a deadly attack on a train carrying military personnel. At least 20 people have been reportedly killed in the city of Quetta. Reports from Turkey say riot police have raided the headquarters of the main opposition party to try to evict its leadership. On Thursday, a court ousted the head of the CHP, Özgür Özel, by ruling that his election was invalid because of an alleged vote buying. The parties described the decision as a judicial coup. More than 20 people are believed to be trapped under the rubble of a collapsed building in the Philippines. The multi-story structure had been under construction in Angeles City. Nigeria's President Bola Tinubu will seek re-election in January after winning the governing party's presidential primaries. He'll be formally announced as its candidate later today. In football, it's the final day of the English Premier League season. Either West Ham or Tottenham Hotspur will be relegated to the Championship. Both teams have won European trophies in recent years, but have struggled this season. Arsenal have already been confirmed as Premier League champions. That's the latest world news from the BBC.
0: And welcome back to NewsHour. Scientists say that thousands of plant species are at risk of disappearing by the end of the century because of climate change. And natural habitats are changing. I mean, you might think that as temperatures warm, plants would shift, go uphill, say, to get to cooler places, but temperature is only part of the story, and it's not as simple as that. Dr. Felix Forrest is a plant evolutionary biologist who's examined these issues. And why isn't it as simple as that? Why can't the plants move to places where, you know, they can grow?
2: Well, they can move to place where they can grow, but there's a limit to how this can happen. So, for example, for alpine plants that grow on mountains, they can move up the mountain. And as the climate warms, but eventually they're going to run out of mountain and go extinct because there's no more suitable habitat for them to live in.
0: Yeah, well, that's a very clear example of where that wouldn't work. So which kind of plants, I mean, alpine plants you're saying would be badly affected. Which other kind of plants might be affected by this?
2: Well, the vast majority of plants are not found in large area around the world. They can be fairly restricted in the habitats they live in. So if climate change, when climate change has affect those habitats, those plants might very quickly run out of habitats where they can live. And then this is what this study has shown, is that a large proportion of plants will end up in a position where their habitat is so reduced that it will place them at high risk of extinction, just because there's nowhere for them to go.
0: Is there a history of this? You know, in previous moments of climate change, has there been a huge effect on plant life? Must have been.
2: Yes, it has. I mean, in geological time, there's been a lot of shifts like this, like during the glacial ages, etc., but never at the speed that we are experiencing now. So those predictions that were made in this paper is something that will happen over the next 75 years, which is a blink of an eye in a geological time. And it's very difficult for plants to adapt to changing climates at such a speed.
0: And do you agree with the report that things will happen this quickly? I mean, you know, these things can get, the risks can be very much emphasised, but do you think that's a valid prediction?
2: Well, I think that this paper is not looking at the validity of the changes in climate change. I think they're using models that have been. I think it's been. There's been a lot of study that show that climate is changing. I think that's not something that I think we can take this as a fact now. And it's the speed at which it's happening. It's happening faster than it's been seen in. You know, in geological time. So I think there is real risk that a large proportion of biodiversity is going to be heavily affected by climate change in the coming 100 years. Yes.
0: Okay. Thank you very much. That's Dr. Felix Forrest there talking about the risks to plants from climate change.

0: The 400 pro-Palestinian activists on board the most recent flotilla taking aid to Gaza are going back to their homes, but their experience in detention has impacted attitudes to Israel internationally. Israel's far-right national security minister, Itamar Ben-Gvir, who taunted the activists once they'd been captured in international waters, has now been banned from France, for example. As for the activists, they've been making allegations about their experience in detention, including in some cases of sexual assault. Well, James Kumarasamy spoke to one activist about her experience. Her name is Juliet Lamont. She spoke to him as she was about to board a plane home from Istanbul, and some of what she said you may find disturbing.
1: It was horrific, you know, on all levels, psychologically and physically. I don't think I've ever experienced something as, awful on all levels. But, you know, we got out at the end of it. I was sexually assaulted 3 times from when they intercepted our boat in international waters. So it's outrageous the way that they treated us.
2: What are you comfortable telling us about what exactly happened to you?
1: You know, firstly, when I was taken off the boat, I was handcuffed behind my back and my legs were shackled and I was stood on, my ribs were broken, my coccyx was broken from a kick to the back. They kept sort of pouring water onto my face so that I thought that I was going to drown. Then I was taken into a shipping container that was really dark with 5 men in it, and I was bashed and my pants were pulled down, and I was digitally raped by the men. They smashed me in the face so that when I was sort of spat out of that container into a communal area, open air area where the rest of us were, my face was bleeding. It was like some kind of realm of, you know, Dante's, you know, hell, purgatory. And, you know, and it makes you think that if this happens to, you know, 500 ordinary citizens who are acting on, you know, the behalf of the world, then what happened to Palestinians who don't have that visibility every day? It's just, it really needs to end, and our global leaders need to act.
2: Can you just tell us, I mean, were they talking to you? What did they say, the people that you were dealing with there?
1: I mean, there's this, you know, they humiliate you and they go, you know, what are you doing in Israel? Go back to where you came from. And you're constantly told that the level of violence will increase if you do anything. So, you know, you become a shell of yourself and you start taking the orders. You're in stress positions.
2: So you've got some broken ribs, broken coccyx. How are you getting about?
1: Yeah. Really painfully, with lots and lots of codeine. But when we were, the Turkish government gave us flights out of Israel, we were immediately taken to hospitals. Our testimonies were taken. And when we get back to Australia in 24 hours, I will then go to another hospital and go through the same thing, just to make sure everything's been documented.
2: Yeah, I was going to ask you legally, what are your intentions?
1: Every delegation from each country will get a case together to hopefully press charges.
2: Are you in a position to identify your assailants?
1: No, because they wear balaclavas. Yeah, and big men. I'm 5 foot. I'm a blonde 5 foot 50, 55-year-old woman.
2: But they didn't identify themselves in any way?
1: At all. No. They just humiliated us, insulted us, you know, used our bodies as sort of punching bags.
0: And that was Juliet Lamont. Well, we asked the Israel Defense Forces for a response to what she said there, and they sent us this, which has been voiced up by a member of the NewsHour team.
3: The IDF rejects allegations of abuse by IDF soldiers during the operations to protect the legal naval security blockade. IDF orders require respectful and appropriate treatment of flotilla participants on the intercepted vessels, and there are clear and established procedures in this regard. No specific incidents of deviation from these binding procedures are known within the IDF. Any concrete complaints submitted to the IDF on the matter will be examined thoroughly. The maritime area adjacent to Gaza is subject to a naval blockade imposed for security reasons, in accordance with international law, aimed at preventing smuggling and terrorist activity that endanger the security of the State of Israel and its civilians. The legality of the blockade and its enforcement in accordance with international law have also been recognised by a special committee established by the United Nations for this purpose. The IDF, which enforces the lawful naval blockade, intercepted vessels attempting to violate the blockade using recognised and lawful means in accordance with international law.
0: So that statement from the IDF. Jamie Kumarasamy also spoke with Sahad Bashara, legal director of Adala, an organisation that provides legal support to Palestinians and Arab Israelis And she's been telling him what happens when they meet the activists from the Gaza flotilla when they were brought to Israel.
4: The first station we can meet the participants is Ashdod port, where they were supposed to pass through hearings before immigration authority official. And this is where we get to speak to them very briefly, honestly. We supposedly can give them legal consultation. Usually it's limited for 5 minutes, which is not much. No privacy. We cannot speak to them privately.
5: Who else was there then when you were speaking to them?
4: You're in front of immigration authority official and all participants without exception had special units police assigned to them. They cannot leave them. They cannot keep distance from them. It seems that these are the instructions in this regard. So you have to give legal consultation within this threatening atmosphere.
5: What kind of allegations did you hear from them?
4: Well, my colleagues and I spoke to over 220 participants, and we saw many without being able to speak to them. Many of those we spoke to were subjected to beating and severe beating.
5: Did you hear allegations of sexual assault?
4: Yes. Obviously, we were not able to speak to everyone, but of those that we spoke to, we had people complaining about sexual harassment that was verbal. We had one case of a man that was stripped, and the security forces made him walk with his pants down and insulted him. We had people who said they witnessed sexual assaults. We had people who said that they were threatened to be sexually assaulted.
5: Did you hear allegations that people had been assaulted by men wearing balaclavas?
4: Okay, our aim when we meet them is in Ashdod is to give them a legal consultation. A lot of people are traumatized. The atmosphere is very threatening. They cannot speak freely. So we were not able to get much details under the circumstances.
5: So what are you going to do with this information?
4: In terms of complaints in Israeli, vis-a-vis Israeli authorities, that's up, of course, to each and every one of the participants, whether they want to file complaints or not. The procedures here are very problematic in terms of their liability.
5: Specifically on the previous flotillas, are you aware of any Israeli security personnel who have been charged, investigated, charged?
4: No, not that I know of. And we've been dealing with flotillas for quite a long time now. When you have videos like the one that everyone saw, the authorities can initiate an investigation on the circumstances, what happened and so on. And they haven't done that so far in any of the previous flotillas. And I doubt that they will do that this time.
0: And that was the legal director of Adala, Sahad Bushara. You're listening to the World Service of the BBC. Medics trying to cope with the Ebola outbreak in the Democratic Republic of Congo face many obstacles. There's the lack of resources. It's also difficult to communicate how to avoid the disease. And then there's also some politics with claim and counterclaim about who may be blocking health workers getting the access they need. Health officials in the DRC say the M23 rebel group, at war with the Congolese government, is blocking access. But having said that, some medics do seem to be working there. Well, Alan Waikani is a journalist in Goma, which is controlled by the M23 group. And most of the victims, I should say, of the Ebola outbreak are to the north of Goma. But what's happening around him?
6: Here in Goma, so far, we still have one confirmed case, which was not even from here. It is a case which a person who died in Bunia, and they brought the body of this family father through a taxi up to here. Then it's only a day after the wife also of the same person started showing a sign of Ebola outbreak, then she was confirmed positive as well. And then concerns raised from there because more than 250 contacts right now have been traced around this one person only because his body was manipulated at the mortuary and also different families members were in contact during the funerals. And then authorities are now trying to work around. But the consequence of this one case is huge on the people of Goma because that is the only case which pushed, for example, Rwanda to close the border, making things more difficult for these people.
0: Yes, one victim having 250 contacts. That does show you just how difficult the situation is. Tell us a bit about the response to this. Is it the case that medics are unable to reach Goma, or are they operating in Goma?
6: Up to now, Goma, even though the medic reduced their capacity of operating here since almost 1 year, at least we still have some who are operating here. We have also NGOs like MSF. We have also the representation of WHO here. I've seen them personally last week when they launched the work of renewing the treatment center. But so far, we don't see a big deployment of a medic around so far.
0: Is it right then to say that some aid and some medics are being prevented from coming in by M23 rebels or not?
6: It's not, because they are operating here. We have been working with them here, even filming, covering story with them. We have never heard any case of someone to be prevented. But of course, maybe those who are directly under the government, because the government has to allow them. But so far, the negotiation around who can operate under the government and under the rebels for a common reason, they didn't reach that agreement so far. So in that level, yes, some technical team, for example, from the Ministry of Health right now cannot arrive in Goma if there is no proper chain of negotiation or some agreement.
0: How do you see the next few weeks? I mean, you're in a very difficult position where, you know, as you say, just one victim, but maybe it's going to get much worse. There must be a lot of anxiety in Goma at the moment.
6: For sure, because as I mentioned previously, life is already disrupted with many different aspects here, and now people doesn't have any road, but mainly also local authorities here from M23 themselves, they have closed completely the movement of passengers between like this town of Goma to the neighboring town of Butembo and Beni. These are the main commercial hub, for example, but right now only cargo and goods vehicles are allowed to move, and with this crisis right now, people are divided between fear of this Ebola, because they are also questioning on the real capacity of rebels. If things get worse, do they have capacity of dealing with this situation properly? At the same time, they're questioning also on their daily life how things will be in the coming days.
0: Difficult days in Goma. That's Congolese journalist Alain Waikani.
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0: And a reminder of the main news just now. European leaders have condemned Russia for its large-scale overnight attack on Ukraine. Earlier in the programme, the Ukrainian MP Liza Yasko, who was in Kyiv during the attacks, told us that although the Ukrainian defences can shoot down most Russian drones, a shortage of Patriot rockets means that they are finding it hard to defend the country against ballistic missiles.
1: Because of situation in Iran, we know that all these rockets of air defense were used. And even if we order it now, it can arrive only in 3 or 4 years. And those countries who still have these rockets, we are asking, please bring them to Ukraine now. This is really, really crucial because it really can save so many lives.
0: And just one other headline at the moment. Details are emerging from Washington and Tehran about a draft deal to extend the current ceasefire in Iran. A train was travelling through the Pakistani province of Balochistan when someone drove a car full of explosives into it. It's thought at least 20 were killed. The attack was carried out, or at least they claimed it, the Balochistan Liberation Army, which for decades has been fighting for Baloch independence. The attack represents a broader trend in Pakistan. The two big insurgencies out there, which is basically the Baloch independence struggle and the Taliban campaign in the northwest, are both intensifying. There isn't much reporting on this, but according to independent researchers, there was a fourfold increase in militant attacks in 2024 compared to 23, and another sharp increase in 25. So there's two intense battles for the army. Kathy Gannon is an independent journalist, used to be with Associated Press, lives in Islamabad. You've got lots of experience of all this. Why are the insurgencies intensifying, do you think?
2: Yeah, that's a really good question. I think part of the reason is that they operate quite freely in areas that the state does not control. There's a proliferation of them both in Pakistan and in Afghanistan. As you so rightly said, it's the Baloch Liberation Army and the Pakistani Taliban. But there's also the new Islamic State Pakistan province, which is an affiliate of the Islamic State in Khorasan province, which has fighters both in Afghanistan and in Pakistan, has carried out particularly horrific attacks, particularly targeting minority Shia. So there's really this growing militancy in the area because there's increasing areas that are not under state control, whether here or in Afghanistan. And that's causing problems for both countries. And most of the attacks as well are largely directed against the military. And also when the Islamic State often carries them out, it's against minority Shias.
0: Yeah, the army is fighting back hard, though, right? So is it going to prevail?
2: It seems to not only be prevailing, but it's increasing. As you said in the introduction, that there's been an increase in the attacks this year. It's been steadily increasing since 2021. And the areas that are lacking or out of the control of the state are continuing, and they're not decreasing, and recruitment drives are underway both here and in Afghanistan and have been quite successful. So there's no indication of any reduction in the militancy, and quite the opposite, actually. It's these proliferation of groups and cross-border engagements.
0: But what I'm wondering is, sort of back in 08, 09, 10, the army militarily defeated the Taliban. Can they do it again, or is it a bigger problem now?
2: Yeah, it's a much bigger problem than back in 2008, in 2008 and 2009, in that they've certainly grown in size, but also the area over which that they that's not under anyone's control that they operate in, both in Afghanistan and in Pakistan, and the ability of the army, which is stretched quite thin, you know, between Khyber Pakhtunkhwa, Balochistan, there doesn't seem to be the ability to gain that kind of a handle over these militant groups. And I think it's because it's increasingly out of their control, the areas that in which they operate. And Balochistan is particularly difficult because it's large, it's sparsely populated, the geography is very difficult, and the army can't afford to send all its troops to these areas. And there's also
0: We need to leave it there, Kathy. Thank you very much. That was Kathy Gannon. Now, when the Breitling Orbiter 3 mission took off, that was back in 1999, no one knew if its goal was even possible. The flight was of a hot air balloon to go non-stop around the world. And there was rivalry between two tycoons, Richard Branson and Steve Fossett, but they both eventually dropped out. And the crew that did it in the end, in 19 days, consisted of the Swiss explorer Bertrand Piccard and an Englishman, Brian Jones. In fact, their record still stands, and you can watch how this was all done in a new film called The Balloonists, out this weekend in the UK and Ireland. Brian Jones came into the BBC studio, and he's been speaking to Paul Henley first about the size of the balloon itself.
3: It's 180 feet or 57 metres tall. It's a funny shape. It looks like a big exclamation mark, and that's because it has a little bubble in the top of helium. And it's silver, and it is just beautiful, but daunting.
4: Tell me about the urge to voluntarily put yourself in danger. It's not one that many people follow. I suspect it's something that your wife might have found fairly difficult to deal with.
3: Well, I can't say that I had an urge to put myself in danger.
4: What you did.
3: Yes, I did. But there's a motto from the parachute regiment that says, knowledge dispels fear. And it's quite right. And if you know enough about your subject, enough about the balloon, it kind of ameliorates that fear of the unknown a little.
4: And your wife, Joanna, was controlling, monitoring from the ground. Was that good and bad?
3: No, it was all good. She's a balloon pilot herself, and so she knows pretty much what's going on. She knows the risks involved, and she was very supportive.
5: And then we looked out of the portholes, and ahead of us, we could see these huge storm clouds. We had no idea how far they were ahead, but they were huge. I mean, there was just a whole bank of tall cumulus and cumulonimbus on the horizon. And basically, the turbulence inside is huge. They are incredibly dangerous.
6: There is hail, there is turbulence. It's hell for a balloon.
4: Moments of peril. Tell us about at least one of them, staring at a thunderstorm from very close up, perhaps.
3: We had a couple of times when we thought we were close to not making it. And one, as you say, with thunderstorms ahead of us. And we could see these huge thunderstorms building ahead. And of course, in the day, you can see them. But at night, you can't see anything. And so we didn't sleep very much for two or three nights over the Pacific. And we were sort of glued to the windows or little portholes. And if we could see stars, we knew we were above the clouds. And if we couldn't see stars, we knew we had to get the balloon higher to get out of the clouds.
4: And there were genuine moments when you thought, oh dear, we're not going to make it, were there?
3: You feel a little bit of turbulence in the balloon. It starts to shake a bit, and then you think...
4: Is that an understatement?
3: No, not really. It wasn't too bad, but it was enough to make you think, should I put my survival suit on now and maybe even put the parachute on, or should we just leave it and hope for the best? So, yeah, there were moments like that.
5: There was an American pilot who ejected in one of these clouds. He died. He froze. It took his parachute 2 hours to come down through the cloud because it was constantly going up and down. So you can imagine what it's going to do to a balloon. That's the danger of these clouds. They are incredibly dangerous.
4: If you'd come down in the middle of the Pacific, you would have been goners, maybe.
3: Almost certainly.
0: Not a goner. Brian Jones on his mission around the world. And that's it for this edition of NewsHour. Thanks for listening. And from Owen Bennett Jones in London, goodbye.
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10: Well, I have this philosophy that we're all human beings and fighting's in our DNA. We get it, we like it. Even a sophisticated guy like you that writes for the New Yorker and whatever, if a fight broke out in here right now, it would create this sort of energy in here with you and I, and we'd be like, oh, wow. So, and we would watch the fight play out.
9: Right.
10: It's in us. Absolutely.
9: And even as Donald Trump's popularity keeps plummeting, Dana White is bringing the UFC right to the White House lawn.
10: People can ask me about Donald Trump for the rest of my life, and I'll tell you all the great things that I love about this guy. What I'll be happy to be out of is politics.
9: That's all ahead today on the New Yorker Radio Hour, right after the news.
7: BBC News with Govinda Gill. European leaders have strongly criticised Russia's huge overnight attack on Ukraine, which involved hundreds of drones and missiles. The European Union's foreign policy chief, Kaja Kallas, said Russia was seeking to terrorise Ukraine. Ukrainian officials say four people were killed. Jonathan Beale reports from Kyiv.
11: This was one of Kyiv's worst nights of the war, with nearly 700 Russian drones and missiles fired, many targeting the capital. Ukraine's air defences worked throughout the night, but some got through, including hypersonic missiles. Russia confirmed the rare use of one of its latest weapons, the Oreshnik, which carries multiple warheads. This morning, Kyiv was counting the cost. Emergency services were still tackling fires.
7: Details are emerging from the United States and Iran of a possible deal to extend the current ceasefire. It reportedly includes ending the war on all fronts. The US Secretary of State, Marco Rubio, said Iran would never possess a nuclear weapon. Here's Joe Inwood.
12: The devil will be in the detail, but these are the most positive sounds we've heard so far. Marco Rubio's suggestion that an announcement would come within hours echoed President Trump's suggestion that a deal was nearly done. What is not clear is exactly what it will cover. It's believed it would extend the ceasefire for another 60 days, as well as reopening the Strait of Hormuz within 30. What's not clear is exactly how the vital waterway would operate. There also does not seem to be a breakthrough on the thorny issue of nuclear enrichment, which was one of the stated reasons for the war.
7: A train carrying military personnel has been attacked in Quetta in southwestern Pakistan. At least 20 people are reported dead. Many are critically wounded. The banned Balochistan Liberation Army says it carried out the attack. Here's Caroline Davis in Islamabad.
13: The train left the station at 7:45 this morning, and it was relatively soon afterwards, before 8 o'clock in the morning, that this attack happened. The exact details of what happened are still not clear. The news agency AFP have said that an official has told them that there was a vehicle that drove into the carriage. What I was told by the rail officials was that this explosion happened outside the carriage. We do know it was a very substantial explosion. We can see that from the images of the site.
7: An Australian woman from the Gaza-bound aid flotilla raided by Israeli forces on Monday has told the BBC she was physically and sexually assaulted in detention. Juliet Lamont alleges that she was handcuffed and shackled by Israeli troops who then kicked and stood on her. She says she was then taken to a shipping container where five men beat and raped her with their fingers. The Israeli military told the BBC it rejects all allegations of abuse during the operation. World news from the BBC. Reports from Turkey say riot police have raided the headquarters of the main opposition party, the CHP, to try to evict its leadership. Witnesses say officers fired tear gas and broke through barricades. On Thursday, a court ousted the head of the CHP, Özgür Özel, by ruling that his election 3 years ago was invalid. Health officials in the Democratic Republic of the Congo say the response to the current Ebola outbreak has been hindered by the ongoing armed conflict. The outbreak has so far resulted in more than 200 deaths. Richard Kagoe reports.
14: The M23 armed group that is at war with the Congolese government has taken control in much of South and North Kivu provinces, where cases have been confirmed hundreds of kilometers away from the epicenter in Ituri province. There are concerns that health and aid workers have not been able to reach infected people after the M23 closed the main airport in Goma, forcing NGOs to access the Kivu region through Rwanda and Uganda. The government in Kinshasa says it's not having direct discussions with the group, but rather through its partners, the US and Qatar, who have been mediating peace efforts. A spokesman for the Rebel Alliance said it was ready to work with international partners to stop the spread of the virus.
15: Nigeria's President Bola Tinubu will seek re-election in January after winning the governing party's presidential primaries. He's being unveiled as the party's candidate today in the capital, Abuja, after defeating a businessman, Stanley Osifo. Football, and it's the final day of the English Premier League season. Arsenal have already been confirmed as the champions, but at the other end of the table, either West Ham or Tottenham Hotspur will be relegated to the Championship. BBC Sport says one of them will pay a huge price for poor boardroom decisions, managerial churn and the recruitment mistakes. Both London clubs have enjoyed European success in the past 3 years. That's the latest BBC News.
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17: Welcome to The New Yorker Radio Hour. I'm David Remnick. There will be a variety of celebrations to honor America's 250th anniversary this year. And much of it can be easily anticipated. Plenty of fireworks, buildings bathed in red, white, and blue lights, even a military parade. But something else is happening, something that probably would not be happening if anyone other than Donald Trump was in the White House.
18: It sounds crazy. I know it's going to be very high security and high stress and weird to have a fight at the White House in the middle of a war. But I would hope the war will be sorted out by June, but quite honestly, I'm not confident that that's going to be the case.
19: No. Mm.
20: Yeah,
19: no.
18: Yeah, so that would be weird.
19: Yeah.
18: Having this very high.
17: That's Joe Rogan describing the upcoming fight on the South Lawn of the White House, put on by UFC, the ultimate fighting championship. That's the Premier League for mixed martial arts, where fighters call on a variety of styles from around the world, and it's arguably the most brutal professional sport and also one of the most popular. UFC was founded in 1993, but it wasn't a big success until Dana White took over as president of the company in 2001. It kept growing and growing until last year, the UFC cut a broadcast deal with Paramount for $7.7 billion. Dana White has also been friends with Donald Trump for a quarter century, and he's been one of the president's most influential supporters.
21: And we also have a man, Dana White, who has done some job. He's that tough guy.
17: I recently sat down with Dana White to find out more about his remarkable rise to prominence and his relationship with the President of the United States. I've got to figure that our audience, let me put it to you this way, not all of them watch UFC fights regularly,
10: right.
17: Let's
10: right.
17: Put it that way.
10: Yeah. But I think you would also be surprised in who is and who isn't a UFC fan.
17: So where does this all come from? We know about the origins of boxing. People have been fighting forever for sport and otherwise. This form of fighting comes from where?
10: In the early 90s, a bunch of television guys, local guy here from New York named Bob Meyerowitz, got together and said, let's answer the age-old question of which fighting style is the best. We put a boxer against a wrestler, kung fu versus karate, and, right. and all these type of things. And they did the first one, and it rivaled the WWE and boxing pay-per-views at the time. So they were like, wow, we got something here. So they did another one and another one. What they never realized at the time is that they were building a sport. And the answer to that age-old question is no one fighting style is the best. You have to have a little piece of everything
17: right.
10: to be a complete fighter. And Bruce Lee was saying that in the 60s.
17: So I went to see, when I was a kid, I went to see on close what was called closed circuit in a yep. movie theater, Muhammad Ali fight a Japanese, Inoki was
10: yep,
17: his name.
10: That's
17: and,
10: right.
17: And the wrestler just stayed on his back and kept kicking Ali in the shins.
10: Yep.
17: It was not exciting, I got to tell you.
10: It's very true.
17: But UFC has what kind of rules? You get into this octagon, two men or two women, and then what?
10: So what you're saying is exactly right. When you started pitting style versus style, it wasn't very exciting, and there was a lot of stalling. And when we bought the UFC back in 2001, we ran toward regulation, meaning to have the athletic commissions in each state oversee us.
19: What are the rules for the uninitiated? Two fighters get into the octagon, this kind of padded ring with a kind of a fence around it. And then I've got these gloves that aren't quite boxing gloves on me. Maybe they protect my hands. Maybe they don't.
10: They do. That's right.
19: And then you just go in and you'll forgive me. You go to beat the living crap out of the other guy. What's allowed? What's not? Because in boxing, you can't hit below the belt.
10: Right.
19: There's
10: you can't do that here. There's most of the same type of rules, except this can go to the ground where you can use submissions. You can strike on the ground.
19: What's a submission?
10: A submission is where probably...
19: What used to be called the sleeper hold in professional wrestling?
10: That's what I was just going to say. Probably the best one is called the rear naked choke, where you get the choke in, and the guy either taps out or he goes to sleep. So the sleeper hold...
19: Goes to sleep is a euphemism.
10: No. So what you do is the choke closes the carotid arteries, which slows the blood flow to the brain and makes you go to sleep.
19: Okay, I think I just sensed a lot of people passing out at home. So how dangerous is this compared to boxing... And the other martial arts.
10: This is how dangerous it is. 30 years, never had a death or serious injury. Cheerleading can't say that, okay? And 6 to 7 boxers die a year.
19: Nobody's ever died.
10: 30 years. When you spend the money on the proper medical attention before they get in, during the fight, and after the fight, you eliminate a lot of the risks in the sport.
19: What about injury down the line? We all know the effects of football. CTEs in the rest. And, you know, I've met a lot of boxers who might have their wits about them when they're active, but years later, you've met them too.
10: Absolutely.
19: Floyd Patterson, Muhammad Ali, many, many other fighters that I've met and tried to interview, they've really lost it. And it's very, you know, I've met a lot of boxers who might have their wits about them when they're active, but years later, you've met them too.
10: Absolutely.
19: Floyd Patterson, Muhammad Ali, many, many other fighters that I've met and tried to interview, they've really lost it. And it's very clear that this is the result of, you know, just repetitive blows to the head.

0: what they want to do. They make decisions. It's not like that thing that went on in the NFL where they thought helmets were protecting their brains.
1: Right.
0: You know.
1: And they became a weapon.
0: That goes into this knows that getting punched in the head is bad for you.
1: Yeah. What's the appeal to you? How did you get into this?
0: So I was, a big fan of boxing and grew up loving boxing. It was my favorite sport. And I went to high school with these guys, the Fertitta brothers. They own Station Casinos in Las Vegas.
1: Like you grew up in the East Coast, and then you moved to Las Vegas,
0: right? I moved to Las Vegas when I was in fifth grade. And I ended up going to high school with these guys. And one night, Frank Fertitta and I were at the Hard Rock in Las Vegas. And there was a fighter there named John Lewis who fought in the UFC, and he had a jiu-jitsu school. And Frank said, I've always wanted to learn jiu-jitsu. So we went over and talked to him. We set up a private lesson on Monday, and we became obsessed. We started training, you know, four or five times a week in jiu-jitsu. And through that, we started to meet a lot of the fighters that fought in the UFC, mm-hmm. and we were blown away. Most of these guys, you know, it wasn't the same story as boxing. Boxing story is I came from the mean streets of such and such, and if it wasn't for boxing, I'd be dead or in jail.
1: Right.
0: The complete opposite with UFC fighters. Most of these,
1: why would that be?
0: Because when you think about, if your parents put you in martial arts when you were young, your parents had money.
1: Yeah.
0: And a lot of these guys were college wrestlers, so they all went to college. Like Chuck Liddell. Do you know who Chuck Liddell is?
1: Yeah.
0: So
1: tell everybody.
0: The stereotypical ultimate fighter, if you saw him, he's got a mohawk, big, mean-looking guy with a Fu Manchu. He looks like an axe murderer, if you saw the guy. He graduated from Cal Poly with a degree in accounting. So these were the type of guys that were fighting in the UFC, and I thought that their stories were very interesting. And the truth is, if you've ever been to a UFC fight, anybody who's listening right now that's been, it is the most exciting live sporting event you will ever see. There's so many different ways to win and lose, and just the energy and the buzz inside the building is amazing.
1: What do you mean there's so many ways to win and lose?
0: So in boxing, I punch you to the head or body more times than you punch me to the head or body, and I win or I knock you out. In the UFC, you can do all of that too, but you can also kick, knee, elbow, punch. It can go to the ground where you fight for submission. So it's nonstop action.
1: Tell me this, Dana. I wrote a book about Muhammad Ali long ago. I think we both agree he might be the greatest even athlete who ever lived, certainly the most exciting in my lifetime, or human.
0: Yeah.
1: Who's the Muhammad Ali of the UFC in your estimation, and why?
0: Well, we have a guy named Conor McGregor, who I would say is like our Muhammad Ali.
1: Right.
0: But if you're looking for your Michael Jordan, it would be John Jones, who is the greatest.
1: Now, why is that? Tell us about John Jones and why he.
0: So John Jones is undefeated still. He's never been beat, and he's moved up and down weight classes. It's very, very unique and hard to be undefeated in the UFC.
1: How did you buy UFC? Because you seem to, in retrospect, have bought it for a song.
0: Yeah, $2 million. So when we were training in jiu-jitsu and we started to meet a lot of the fighters, I started to manage some of the guys. And I got into a contract dispute with the old owner, Bob Meyerowitz. And Bob said, you know what? There is no more money, okay? I don't even know if I can afford to put on the next event. We hung up, and I said, wow, that's interesting. I called my partners, Lorenzo and Frank Fertitta, and said, I just got off the phone with the owner of the UFC. I think they're going bankrupt. They're in trouble. We should buy them.
1: Wasn't it kind of risky? You had Senator John McCain, who's nobody's idea of a wimp, God knows, call MMA human cockfighting.
0: Right.
1: How do you respond to that?
0: Yeah. I think that without Senator John McCain, I probably wouldn't be sitting here having this conversation with you right now. You know,
1: Tell me why.
0: You know, his stance on the UFC drove them toward, and not only them, but us when we bought it, toward regulation and being regulated by the athletic commissions in each state. This many people want to see a freak show. This many people want to see a real sport.
1: So what separated it from the old form to the new form? What were the regulations that were put into place? It used to be banned in 36 states.
0: Well, here's what happened. Well, think about this. It wasn't allowed on pay-per-view. You as a grown adult didn't have the option to buy it on porn. Was on pay-per-view.
1: Mm-hmm.
0: UFC was not allowed. So when we bought it for $2 million, our goal was to get it back on free television.

0: which everybody thought was impossible.
1: So what were the regulations put into place so that it was no longer a freak show?
0: So what sort of tripped them up early was them sensationalizing it, like two men enter the octagon, one man leaves, the most brutal, bloody, violent sport in the world. You know, there are no rules. There's this, you know.
1: That's just hype.
0: Right.
1: You hear that in boxing, too.
0: But at the time, and I was involved in boxing, and when the first one was coming, nobody believed it was true. There's like, there's no way this could be real, that this is going to happen. And it was real. It did happen, and everybody tuned in because of the sensationalism. But that eventually ended up biting him in the end.
1: How so?
0: Because Senator John McCain went after it and said, this is disgusting. Think about at this time, and again, when you and I grew up, right? John Wayne movie. John Wayne would hit a guy, right? Guy would go down. John Wayne didn't jump on top of him and start pounding him. He'd stand him back up and he'd hit him again. You didn't do that. You didn't jump on a guy when he was down. You didn't hit a man when he was down.
1: What do you tell the referees? At what point do the referees jump in and stop the proceedings? Because sometimes somebody will go down and then the other fighter will jump on him and start punching him mercilessly in the head.
0: Yep.
1: It's the fighter's job to keep going, I assume.
0: Well,
1: it's the referee's job to do what?
0: It's the fighter's job to protect himself at all times. And if the referee feels like he can't anymore and the fight needs to be stopped, he stops it. No different than boxing.
1: Mm-hmm.
0: I mean, you've seen some boxing fights where the guy's out on his feet.
1: Yeah, but I've seen some terrible, terrible
0: stoppages.
1: Refereeing.
0: I agree. You'll see it in the UFC, too. There's terrible refereeing sometimes in the UFC.
1: But you're saying it's terrible because they're too hesitant to stop it or too quick to stop it?
0: Both. So sometimes they're too quick, sometimes they're too late. You know, there's terrible refereeing in boxing, UFC, basketball, the NFL. I mean, you're always going to have some human error.
1: What is the breakdown of fans, men and women?
0: Well, a lot more women now than there was in the beginning. In the beginning,
1: because you have women fighters too.
0: My base was males 18 to 34. I mean,
1: yeah.
0: It was a no-brainer. Really, you know, I went through COVID, right? I don't own brick and mortar. All I need to do is set up an octagon somewhere and beam it. You know, back then I was on ESPN, beam it to ESPN. And our business grew like 77% during COVID. And a lot of them were women.
1: Wow. I've noticed that there are a lot of foreign-born fighters in the UFC, and a lot of them come from Dagestan, Georgia, Chechnya, Uzbekistan. Is it a challenge to try to market the UFC when you have so many foreign fighters or it doesn't really matter?
0: No. You know, people ask me, what about language barriers? What about this? You can be a deaf mute, okay? If you are the baddest man or woman in the world, people want to watch you. If you have that Conor McGregor, that Muhammad Ali thing, I mean, that's just a...
1: Okay, tell me about Conor.
0: They're unicorns.
1: What does Conor McGregor have that separates him out?
0: He has that ability that when he walks into a room, people just, you know, are fascinated by them, to listen to them. They're funny. They have incredible magnetic personalities.
1: And they're real personalities, you know, or are they put on in the way that pro wrestlers of my childhood and then after?
0: Some have the thing that they turn on when Conor McGregor has. Like Muhammad Ali was the same guy in the living room with his wife and kids that he was when you saw him on TV.
1: Yeah.
0: And Conor McGregor's the same.
1: Why do you think UFC has taken off now? What is it about the culture, the other sports, the media sphere? Why now?
0: Well, I have this philosophy that no matter what color you are, what country you come from, what language you speak, we're all human beings, and fighting's in our DNA. We get it and we like it. A sophisticated guy like you that writes for the New Yorker and whatever, if a fight broke out in here right now, it would create this sort of energy in here with you and I, and we'd be like, oh, wow. And we would watch the fight play out.
1: Right.
0: It's just in us. It's in us. Absolutely. 100%.
1: Is that something ugly in us?
0: I don't know about ugly. We're all fighters. Even everybody listening to this show right now, we get up every day and we battle something. We all have to fight. When you get out of bed every morning, life is standing right there to kick you in the face.
1: I've noticed. I've noticed. I'm speaking with Dana White, president and CEO of the Ultimate Fighting Championship. We'll continue in a moment. This is the New Yorker Radio Hour.
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1: This is the New Yorker Radio Hour. I'm David Remnick, and I've been speaking today with Dana White, the president and CEO of UFC. Donald Trump was an early supporter of UFC when the league was just getting started in popularity. Dana White, in turn, has stumped for the president at many rallies, and he spoke on his behalf at the last three Republican national conventions, as well as at Trump's victory party in 2024. As Joe Rogan and many others are now wavering in their support for Trump, I asked Dana White how he feels about this second term. We'll continue our conversation now. Dana, I think you got to give me credit for going 17 minutes or whatever it is without mentioning Donald Trump's name. But you're associated with him.
0: I'm not associated with him. He's one of my very, very good friends.
1: Okay. You spoke for him at the nominating conventions.
0: Yep.
1: I think at the victory celebration, you were one of the speakers right there with him.
0: Which I didn't see coming. That was not planned.
1: Why? Tell me a bit about the origins of your relationship with Donald Trump. I don't know if it's political in origin or just maybe it's
0: furthest
1: just
0: thing from political.
1: Tell me.
0: So when we started this, all the things that we've talked about in buying and building the UFC. Now imagine if this wasn't allowed on pay-per-view, imagine venues. Right? Arenas did not want us.
1: Yeah.
0: Right? What kind of people would show up to see an event like this, human cockfighting? So Donald Trump owned the Atlantic City casinos at the time, and he had us come to the Taj Mahal for the first fight that we did, UFC 30. We did UFC 30 and UFC 31 at the Taj Mahal.
1: What year is this?
0: 2001. Mm-hmm. He showed up for the first fight of the night and stayed till the end, both times that we went there. And every good thing that ever happened to me in my career after that, he was always the first guy to reach out and say, congratulations. I always knew this was going to be big. I knew you were going to.
1: What did he like about it?
0: Well, I think he's a fight fan. You know, you want to talk about a fighter. I mean, that guy's a fighter. One of the, you know, most resilient human beings I've ever met in my life. And he, you know, he had the big Tyson fights and boxing matches at his place. So he's a fight fan. And the guy has always been a good friend to me. And then in 2015, when he decided he was going to run, he reached out to me and he said, I would be honored if you'd speak for me. Well, this is the way he said it. He called me and said, if you don't want to do this, I completely understand. But I would be honored if you would speak for me at the Republican convention. And well, everybody told me not to do it.
8: First, Donald has great business instincts. He supports businesses of all sizes. He'll make it possible for them to grow and succeed, which is the backbone of a strong economy. Second, Donald is a hard worker. This guy's going to get up there. He's going to roll up his sleeves. He will work with people, and he will put in the time to get things done. Third, for over 15 years, Donald Trump has been a loyal and supportive friend.
1: Well, Dana, tell me a little bit what your politics were like up until then. What was your sense of his politics up until then?
0: I would say that my politics have always been common sense, down the middle, leaning a little left.
1: Mm-hmm.
0: That's what I would say I was.
1: In what sense?
0: In my 20s, my late teens and 20s, I spent in Massachusetts, which is mm-hmm. very liberal.
1: Mm-hmm.
0: I would consider myself a 80s, 90s Democrat.
1: Have you changed over time politically?
0: No, I haven't changed.
1: So you remain a kind of center-left Democrat?
0: Yeah, I would, yeah, yeah.
1: Do you talk politics with Trump? Or did you before the first convention?
0: No.
1: That wasn't a currency of your conversation, of your relationship.
0: If you look at any of my speeches at the conventions or any of that, I don't ever say the left is wrong or the left is bad or the left is this. I spoke about who he is as a person and as a friend and as a human being, because a lot of the narrative that they put out there about him and who he is as a person is gross.
1: But
0: absolutely, positively not true.
1: Okay, so let's dig into that a little bit.
0: Yeah.
1: I think it's fair to say that if he has that reputation, it doesn't come from outer space.
0: Oh, it does. It comes from politics. That's where it comes from.
1: Come from some of his rhetoric and some of his way of treating people and talking about people?
0: No, I think that, did I wish that back in the day he'd stay off Twitter a little bit more and things like, listen, he's a tough guy and he's not afraid to give his opinion, but he's been talking about politics since he was young. I mean, mm-hmm. if you look back at him, these things that he's a racist and he's a Nazi and he's this and that. I mean, Donald Trump, all this stuff's coming out now. You know, the Michael movie just came out, and you see all these videos now popping up of Trump defending Michael Jackson and the type of person that he was, and that Michael Jackson was around his children and around his family a lot.
1: Wait a minute, Dana. Michael Jackson, as talented as he was, as brilliant as he was a deeply, deeply flawed human being,
0: no
1: to
0: doubt
1: say the
0: about
1: least,
0: it.
1: And was abusive. Everything we know about him.
0: Was he
1: kids? Yes, it's terrible.
0: I don't know if that's true. I don't know if that's true, but I can tell you that, you know, the president had a very good relationship with Michael Jackson and had Michael Jackson around his kids all the time, mm-hmm. and, you know, defended him when that stuff was going down.
1: Do you ever talk politics with the president?
0: To call the guy a racist is crazy. He's not a racist.
1: Well, how do you, I don't want to go on endlessly about Donald Trump because, you know, then that's all we'll do. But when he puts out a video that shows the Obamas as apes and then won't even apologize for it, you don't get the willies from that?
0: No, I've been around the guy so much and...
1: But that doesn't give you pause, Dana?
0: As far as what?
1: About his views of... Just about his way he talks about other human beings, much less race.
0: But if that's the way he... If he was that type of a person... First of all, I became friends with this guy, never even imagining that he would be the president of the United States someday.
1: Right.
0: And if he was that type of person, I would never associate with that type of a person, no matter who he was or who he thinks he is.
1: But if he does that, how is he not that kind of person?
0: He's not.
1: Know something that I
0: but
1: know? What you're telling me is that you kind of know... Of course, you know him better personally.
0: Yeah.
1: But he's the most transparent personality we have in public
0: True.
1: Life. He talks to the press all the time. He's on social media all the time. It seems sometimes there's nothing that we don't know about him.
0: Very true.
1: So he's almost as apparent to me as he is to you.
0: And I didn't I don't know about the Obama thing to speak. To speak on it. I've never seen it. I didn't know that, but I can tell you this: he's not a racist. He's not a fascist. He loves this country, and if you're an American, race, religion, whatever it is, President Trump is on your team. That I guarantee you.
1: There's another person you have a very close relationship with. In fact, you hired him as an announcer, color commentator, is Joe Rogan. Mm. Tell me about him, because I listen to him from time to time, written about him, but he's pretty, now that he's hugely famous, he's kind of protective of him, of himself and his brand. Tell me about your relationship with him.
0: So when we bought the company was based here in New York. So I flew from Vegas to New York, got into the office, and I had to start cleaning out the office. And, you know, there were videotapes everywhere. So I had to figure out what was important to send back to Vegas and what I was going to throw away. So I literally watched hundreds of tapes. And one of the tapes that I popped in, the way that Joe spoke about the UFC and how fighters in the UFC would match up against some of these Hollywood action stars, I was like, this guy's great. This is exactly who I need.
1: Because his talent is what?
0: Talent is he's a martial artist.
1: Right.
0: Black belt in jiu-jitsu. So the hardest part in selling this thing, the Fertittas that I knew, everybody understands the stand-up. Punching and kicking, everybody gets. Right. But as soon as it hits the ground, people have no idea what's going on.
1: What do you mean?
0: As far as setting up submissions, like you said, the sleeper hold.
1: It's more hidden and more complicated.
0: Yeah. The technical side of the ground game, Joe was brilliant, and he's a really good speaker. Mm-hmm. So he could walk you through what was happening seconds before it even happened. And he was great at speaking publicly about the UFC.
9: And UFC commentator and all-round personality, Joe Rogan. Joe, let me start with you. Will mixed martial arts peak and fall like kickboxing, or will it become a permanent part of the sports culture?
10: Well, I certainly think it's a permanent part of the sports culture. It's a much more exciting sport than any of the other combat sports that are out there right now. And that's why it's here, and that's why it's the fastest growing sport in the world.
0: So when we first bought the company, I flew all over the country meeting with editors of newspapers. Because remember, newspapers were the king then.
1: Right.
0: So all these guys were 60 to 65 years old that I was talking to. All they cared about was ball and stick sports and sometimes boxing. You know what I mean? And the truth of the matter was there was no room for UFC in the papers. Mm-hmm. So I had to buy my way onto radio. Radio was still
1: radio
0: very relevant then. So we would do these satellite radio tours. And what we learned is fighters are not good radio. All right? They'd show up late. Uh-huh. They'd still sound like they were sleeping. There was nothing exciting. So me and Joe Rogan had to do all these radio tours. Now, we're on the West Coast.
1: Yeah.
0: We had to wake up at 3 o'clock in the morning because they're going to drop us into the East Coast at 6 o'clock drive time. So then we'd go East Coast, Midwest, and then the tour would end on the West Coast. Our start all started on radio.
1: So he worked for you for quite a while, and then he obviously has his podcast, which is gigantic. My understanding is that you were instrumental in getting him to endorse Donald Trump this last time around. Tell me that story.
0: Yeah, so I tried to connect him and Trump, for like probably 6 years.
1: Was Rogan wary of Trump in some way?
0: Yeah,
1: why?
0: Rogan didn't want to be political.
1: Uh-huh.
0: He did not want to get into politics. He did not want to be political. And his thing was all, but then he had Bernie Sanders on. And, you know.
1: That's right. He was kind of pro-Bernie Sanders.
0: Very.
1: Yeah.
0: And, and even when I talked to him about Trump going on the podcast, he says, well, okay, well, I'm going to invite Kamala too.
1: Yeah.
0: Oh, cool. Get it. Love it. And early on, I started telling the president, if you stay on Fox and only Fox, you're going to lose. Because most of the people on Fox are already voting for you, and every other network says horrible things about you. You got to start getting into podcasts.
1: And who is he going to reach when he goes on Joe Rogan, in your view?
0: Well, it wasn't just Joe Rogan. It was other podcasters, which he was picking me up in Las Vegas, and we were flying to Arizona for a rally. And there's a group called the Nelk Boys that I had created a relationship with. They're young kids that do pranks, and they're YouTubers, influencers. And I called Jared Kushner, and I said, I want to bring this group of kids, the Nelk Boys, on Air Force One with us to Arizona. And Jared Kushner says, well, you're asking him that. I'm not. And so I called him, and he said, yeah, let's do it. We get in there, and these guys were all excited because they're Trump fans, and, you know, they're kids. So they're, you know, at one point he looks like at me, and he's like, are you kidding me right now? Are you serious? And we're all in there taking pictures. To his brilliance, we go to the rally. He does the rally, and he's leaving the stage, and the YMCA thing's playing, and he sees one of the kids whose name is Steve Will Do It, and he's going crazy. The president calls him up on stage with him, and the whole crowd erupts, and they start doing the YMCA thing. It was the most viral thing on the internet that day, and then he got it. The power of these kids that most people don't know.
1: Right.
0: You know, the media is all starting to get into it now, which the
1: right. It's not 60 Minutes. I always say, the mainstream newspaper.
0: By the time the media catches up, it's, you know, it's over. Yeah. So we then we got him on their podcast, and the podcast did something like 8 million views in 4 hours. He got it.
1: If I understand, you called Rogan as the campaign between Kamala Harris and Donald Trump was winding down. You called Rogan, I think. And you said, are you going to endorse or not? What happened?
0: Yes.
1: Tell me about that conversation.
0: I was flying to Mar-a-Lago, me and Frank Fertitta, for election night. And he had done the podcast, and the podcast was blowing up, pulling huge numbers. And I texted him and said, are you voting for Trump? And he said, yes. I said, then endorse. Why have you not endorsed him?
1: What'd he say?
0: He said, I'm just busy. I'm this, I'm that.
1: I'm busy.
0: Yeah.
1: He said, I'm busy?
0: Yeah.
1: Please.
0: Yeah.
1: So what happened?
0: He endorsed.
1: You think, so that was you. It's on you.
0: Is it on me?
1: But you gave him the extra shove.
0: Yeah, well, I had been working on him for a few years.
1: So now, these days, I'm sure you've noticed, he's pretty critical of Trump. Now, he was thrilled to see him endorse hallucinogens and Ibogaine. But he's been very tough on him on a number of issues, including ICE, the war in Iran. Do you agree with Rogan on this?
0: I think that anybody who is the president of the United States, you're never going to agree with 100% of what they do.
1: But what do you disagree with Donald Trump?
0: Me and Donald Trump are friends.
1: I get. So you have this, you're saying we're friends.
0: I don't have a transactional relationship with Donald Trump.
1: But you don't want to express any disagreement, be honest with me, between on the air.
0: No, I it's not that. I just told you before, I wish I could take his Twitter away, you know, sometimes in the past. I know who this guy is. And
1: do you agree with him on Iran?
0: But I don't know. I mean, I'm not a political guy.
1: Speaking at the conventions, you're at the, you know, triumphant victory party.
0: And what did I say? What did I say when I was at those?
1: No, they were congratulatory. Parties. They were personal, for sure.
0: 100%.
1: They weren't policy-oriented speeches.
0: Absolutely personal speeches. They weren't political in any way, shape, or form.
1: It would be disloyal, you're saying.
0: What would be?
1: To criticize him in any
0: way. No. Not to criticize him. And I'm not saying that I agree with all his policies.
1: But you want to keep that general, not specific, is what you're saying.
0: Me, personally?
1: Yeah.
0: You know what I do? I can control my little world that I live in my bubble, my employees, my fighters, my family, and my friends.
1: You're about to have an extraordinary event in Washington. You're going to celebrate the 250th anniversary of the Declaration of Independence with a UFC fight event on the White House lawn. And I've heard the weigh-ins may take place at the Lincoln Memorial. Is that true?
0: Correct.
1: Tell me about that event, its origins, and what you hope to do.
0: Yeah, so we were at a fight, and I can't remember if it was in New Jersey or Miami, we being me and the president, and he leans over to me in the middle of the fight and goes, we should do a fight at the White House. I said, yes, Yes, we should. I'm in. And he's like, I think it would be great to have an event, at, you know, for America's 250th. And so literally that was a Saturday. On Monday, the White House started calling and saying, let's start getting the logistics.
1: And you're in charge.
0: Set up. And yeah.
1: How's it going to work? Who are you going to have fight?
0: So every fight actually means something and matters in the division. Two world titles on the line. And stylistically, it should be a great fight.
1: What's it going to look like? I've seen sketches.
0: Yeah. So
1: like a fight in outer space with the White House there.
0: So here's what happened. And the reason that it looks like that is I don't want to see a light, a screen, a microphone. All I want to see is the White House, the entire White House, and the monument if the fight goes the other way. Mm-hmm. So we had to build this thing that we are calling the Claw. It is the lighting grid.
1: How many people are going to be in the stands around it?
0: So there will be a little over 4,000. The president has 1,000 tickets. I have 200 tickets, and Ari Emanuel has 200 tickets. And the rest are going to all the different branches of the military of the 4,000 people that will be there. And then in the Ellipse, which is a park right across the street from the White House, there'll be 85,000 people.
1: So how are you going to broadcast this?
0: So we just signed a new 7-year deal with Paramount Plus, and all of our content is there.
1: Do you notice people on the other side of the aisle, Democrats, liberals, trying to show up at UFC fights, befriend you, or are you concerned that you have a kind of partisan image?
0: No, we haven't had anybody, but...
1: And why do you suppose that is?
0: I would never disrespect or turn anybody away.
1: I get that, but it's interesting to see them show up at Joe Rogan's microphone, and they might go to a baseball game or might go to a World Series game or an NBA playoff game, but they're keeping their distance from UFC?
0: Yeah, I don't think they're keeping their distance. I think that the difference with President Trump is he was a day one fan. I mean, this guy's been a fan since day one, gave us that opportunity to come to the Taj Mahal. And you saw it with Obama. Obama's a fan of the NBA. Mm-hmm. So he showed up at NBA games
1: not UFC.
0: Yeah,
1: has Obama been to
0: Bush UFC? Too? I mean, Bush is a baseball fan.
1: No, Bush, I know, but has Obama or ever showed up at a UFC fight? I'm just curious.
0: No. Yeah. No, but at the inauguration, I was sitting behind all the ex-presidents.
1: I saw that.
0: Yeah, and there was some things that went out online that said, oh, look at Dana mad dogging Obama and all this other stuff. President Obama turned around and said to me, congratulations on all your success. I'm really happy for you. And I said, thank you, Mr. President.
1: That must have made you feel
0: good. Yeah, it was great. Yeah.
1: UFC President and CEO Dana White. This is the New Yorker Radio Hour. Stick around.
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1: This is the New Yorker Radio Hour. I'm David Remnick. We'll return to my conversation now with UFC President Dana White. He made headlines recently for attending a different kind of D.C. event. He was at the White House Correspondents' Dinner where a would-be shooter was taken down by Secret Service. And White's reaction to it all was unusual.
13: And they were screaming, "Get down." I didn't get down. It was f***ing awesome. I literally took every minute of it in, and it was a pretty crazy, unique experience.
14: So you were on the aisle?
1: Here's the rest of my conversation with Dana White. You were just at the White House Correspondents' Dinner, and you were quoted as saying, and I don't want to take this out of context,
0: but I'll let you tell the story.
1: You said, "It was awesome."
0: Yeah.
1: Now, that could have been, it was pretty horrible. What did you mean by "it was awesome"?
0: So, I was sitting there talking to Pete Hegseth.
1: The Secretary of Defense.
0: Yes.
1: Or war, depending on your...
0: Yes. Yep. And, you know, we were talking about all this fascinating stuff, and all of a sudden...
1: Wait, you can't go that fast. What was the fascinating stuff?
0: We were talking about Iran and what's going on over there.
1: And what was he telling you?
0: I'll leave that alone. So...
1: I make a living at this.
0: I understand, sir. I understand. All of a sudden, you start hearing just crashing, like plates and dishes and glasses. And turn around, and what looked like 50... Secret Service guys kicking tables over, running on the top of tables, and they're screaming, "Everybody get on the ground." And I was like, "Oh my God." Then I watched them pull Vance and Trump off the stage. They clear the stage, and then literally the entire stage are guys with guns with lights on them pointed at us.
1: Right.
0: Now, the Secret Service guys are coming toward our table. I was the first table in front of the stage. And we don't know what's going on. Is there a shooter? Is there a bomb? And just the adrenaline in your body, in mine anyway, was off the charts. I mean, it was, they're saying, "Get down, get down." First of all, I'm never a get down kind of guy, okay? That's never going to happen. If there's something going on here, I got a bad news for my family. It's going to be a closed casket, okay? Because I'm not getting shot in the back laying on the ground. And these guys came in, and how fast they moved through this place. It was just, now being another man, tell me the greatest movie you ever saw with that, with those type, just on steroids. I mean, it was
1: Dana, it wasn't a movie.
0: I know, which made it even greater. And when it was over, I was like, for 4 hours, I was bouncing off the walls. I was just... And
1: what did Hegseth do?
0: The fact
1: did,
0: that...
1: With Hegseth, they dragged off?
0: Let me tell you what Hegseth didn't do. He didn't get on the ground either. Uh-huh. He was sitting right next to me, and then his wife was with him, and then he ended up taking his wife out of there.
1: But you stayed.
0: Oh, yeah. Well, I had to stay. No, nobody could...
1: Nobody
0: dragged me off. Yeah. We had to stay in there. And I'll tell you this, too. So you had the who's who from politics, the who's who from the media, and the who's who in business in this room.
1: Mm-hmm.
0: And lots of far-left liberal media, which were a lot of women. None of these women were screaming. None of these women were getting, you know, overly excited about this thing. And then when it was over and we knew that the threat was over, you know, everybody just started getting together and talking. It was pretty badass and pretty impressive.
1: Wait, you weren't scared at all?
0: Never.
1: Not even for Trump's sake, or
0: no? They had the.
1: You thought that was
0: they
1: under
0: had
1: control.
0: Them out of there pretty quick.
1: Yeah.
0: And
1: what did you think Trump was going to say that night about the press?
0: Well, he tried to come back. He wanted to finish it. He wanted to do, you know, the event, and Secret Service wouldn't let him. You know, I'm sure there were a lot of far left women in there that probably don't like me or, you know, or think that I, you know.
1: What counts for far left for you? What do you mean?
0: You know, in the media, yeah. CNN. We all got together after that, mm-hmm. and everybody was talking, and there's just this level of camaraderie and just that
1: buzz.
0: Holy yeah. What we just went through.
1: Yeah.
0: Kind of thing. And, you know, the fact that you could experience something like that and nobody got hurt, but to be in it and see it play out like you would see in a movie, but actually experience it was hopefully a one of one, but an incredible experience.
1: Have you talked to President Trump since then?
0: I was with him last night. I had dinner with him last night.
1: And how'd that dinner go? What'd you talk about?
0: It was great. Well, there were other people at the, he opened the Rose Garden last night and he had his first dinner out there and I flew in and had dinner with him and then flew here.
1: What do you talk about?
0: You know, he and I just talk about anything that you would normally talk to your friend about. What's new? How's the family? Movies? How you been? He looked great. He looks like he's in good shape right now. And
1: so you don't know. Buy the business of he's, you know, he's around 80 and it's not easy being president. It's not easy being 80. And then his health is lousy. You don't see that.
0: His health is far from lousy.
1: Tell me
0: far from
1: that.
0: Lousy. And this isn't the Biden, you know, buddies of his backing him up saying he's whatever. He looks like he's in better shape than the last time I saw him. And, you know, he was on point last night.
1: Do you worry about his presidency? His popularity is at a record low for other presidents, too. Where do you think he is at this point?
0: You know, I think that he's got 3 more years left. And again,
1: 2.5, but who's counting?
0: You judge him when it's over, when his run is over and he moves on and you look back at what he accomplished and what he's done. You know, I think there's a lot of things that he's obviously never going to get credit for because, you know, if you don't like him, you don't like him. But
1: what do you give him credit for as president?
0: Securing our borders. Mm-hmm. I mean, how do you not give him credit for that? The Middle East. Look at the work he did in the Middle East during his first term. And
1: you're referring to the Abraham Accords.
0: Yeah, of course.
1: And now?
0: I mean, the Middle East is a tricky place to navigate. And I think he does a better job than most.
1: I get the sense, Dana, that to some degree you'll be glad not to have to answer questions about Donald Trump when he's out of office.
0: No, I think
1: that you want to be a loyal friend.
0: No, when it comes
1: to the specifics of his politics, you'd rather, I get it.
0: No.
1: Am I wrong?
0: No, not at all.
1: Go ahead.
0: People can ask me about Donald Trump for the rest of my life.
1: Right.
0: And I'll tell you all the great things that I love about this guy. What I'll be happy to be out of is politics. Yeah, I don't want to talk about politics, whether they're his, Obama's, this guy, that guy, none of them.
1: Now, you made a huge deal with the UFC. A huge deal. How much did you come away with?
0: $7.7 billion.
1: You, personally?
0: Oh, no. The company, yeah.
1: And how about you?
0: Yeah. I do really well. I do really well.
1: Are you a billionaire now?
0: No.
1: Close. And you recently...
0: I spend too much money. I'll never be a billionaire.
1: It's really funny. But I've watched you play poker on television and other games of chance. And the bets on the table are in the hundreds of thousands of dollars and sometimes on a single bet over $1 million if they'll take the bet.
0: Right.
1: Are you out of your mind?
0: Yes.
1: You're married, right?
0: Yes.
1: How does your wife feel about these bets?
0: Yeah, you know, my wife's doing okay, too. You know, we don't have a lot to complain about.
1: No, but you know that in the end, the house wins, right?
0: Yeah. And in the end, you only live once. I just went to the Kentucky Derby for the first time with my wife and kids. And
1: did you put down a bet?
0: I did, yeah.
1: How'd you do?
0: I didn't do well. I didn't do.
1: How much did you put down?
0: I put down $70,000.
1: Now, how big is gambling in your line of business with UFC?
0: It's big, yeah. I mean, betting on fights, sports betting, period, is massive right now.
1: I do not
0: sports bet, though.
1: But how do you ensure, how do you keep it clean? How do you keep it on the up and up?
0: Yeah, we've had those problems, not with the mob or any of that kind of stuff, but we've had
1: a couple of
0: betting issues, yeah. But we have a company called U.S. Integrity that watches this type of stuff. And
1: that's a private company that...
0: They let us know whenever...
1: The state doesn't get involved?
0: No. So we had an issue where we saw some irregular betting going on,
1: right?
0: And we called the FBI.
1: So tell me the story. What does irregular betting mean in this context?
0: It means when you have a fight that isn't like the main event and the line starts to move a lot.
1: But that's the indicator in fighting, that the line moves, so there's the suspicion that somebody's about to throw a fight.
0: 100%. There's something fishy going on when an undercard fight and a line starts moving.
1: Particularly the undercard, not the headliners.
0: Yeah, because the headliners are very high profile and lots of people are betting on it. And you know, it can happen there too, but it's a lot more noticeable when it happens on a prelim fight.
1: Now, you're also in the boxing business. You've just recently launched a new boxing company called
0: Zuffa.
1: Zuffa.
0: Yep.
1: What does Zuffa mean, by the way?
0: To fight in Italian.
1: Oh, okay.
0: Yeah.
1: My impression has been that with some exceptions in recent years, boxing is not, certainly not what it was in the 50s and 60s and 70s. And
0: 80s or 90s.
1: Right, 80s or 90s. Is boxing declining? And if so, why are you getting into it?
0: Yeah, I think that boxing has been broken for a long time for a lot of different reasons. And I love the sport. And I've always talked about jumping in and trying to sort of, you know, put my spin on boxing and try to see what I could do with it. And everything in life is about timing. And the timing just worked out, mm-hmm. you know, in the last year. And so far, so good. I'm having fun with it. What I want to do is try to rip it apart, build it from the ground up, and see what I can do with it over the next, you know, 5 years.
1: Got it. All right. I hope you come back. This was fun.
0: I'd love to. Thanks for having me.
1: Dana White, the president and CEO of the Ultimate Fighting Championship. I'm David Remnick. Thanks for listening. And see you next time.
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3: For the past 3 years, Napule has been some kind of therapy for me, and it keeps me grounded, you know, reminding me why I decided to make the choices that I made.
4: This is your host, Suki Wessling, and this is a mini babble. 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
3: My name is Alexandrine Benjamin. I am an independent Haitian filmmaker based in San Juan, Puerto Rico. I have a master's degree in film production from the University of Greenwich in London. I am currently working as an assistant manager here in Puerto Rico, and sometimes I do freelance work, you know, creating content in Haiti.
4: Alexandrine's short feature is called Not Boule, or Through the Barricades. Like all of her work, Not Boule focuses on the needs and desires of Haitian people.
3: Not Boule tells the story of Jean and Rose, a modest Haitian couple who embark on a perilous journey during pay lock, solely to find a hospital where they can give birth safely. On their small bike, you know, riding through unpaved roads, they had to face like roadblocks. They are threatened with gunfires. And, you know, they had to face so many hardships. But even, you know, despite that, they persevere. But when they finally got into the hospital where the suffering should end, it wasn't the case because the staff behavior worsened their situation because they refused to provide them with the necessary care. And, you know, it's a very poignant story, but it's authentic. It reflects our reality back then and even more so today.
4: The film highlights the difficulty of finding medical care in a country in crisis. The story is set during Pays Loc, a movement that brought many Haitians to the street demanding change.
3: Some people got into the movement, you know, and they destroyed it from the within, you know. And now whenever you say Pays Loc, which is something that people should have been proud of, but the only thing they can refer to is violence, because that's what it is. That's what it became. That particular movement, which is Pays Loc, is something that for the first time in my whole life, I've seen Haitian people align behind a specific thing.
4: The movement failed, the president was assassinated, and the country is now governed by a transitional presidential council. Alexandrine was in Britain getting her master's when she hit on the idea of Pays Loc as the backdrop for a story about maternity care.
3: The desire to create that specific film came out of frustration, to tell you frankly. It was winter of 2020, actually. I had been away for a while studying in London, and it started to be cold, like very cold, and I do not like cold. So I wanted to go back to Haiti, like spending Christmas with my friends and family, but I couldn't because all of the violence going on would prevent me to. And, you know, at the time, several neighborhoods in the capital were blocked by armed bandits. And the road leading to Jacmel, my hometown, was closed through Martissant, which is like, you know, a very big region in Port-au-Prince. So, you know, I started to vent with a friend, you know, he's now my husband, about how such action could impact so many aspects of people's life in Haiti, especially pregnant women. And that's when he told me that he had written a short treatment for a story similar to this and asked if I wanted to develop it.
4: Alexandrine decided that the film, which could only be shot in Haiti, would serve as her master's thesis.
3: And everybody, like the university members, my families, my friends, they all advised me not to go back, like, you know, and to shoot that specific movie. The university, they wanted to let me use their equipment, but the insurance company said, no, they won't allow their equipment to go to such a country with some, imagine me, a whole person, like going there.
4: With the help of friends in Haiti, Alexandrine did most of the legwork from afar. But when she arrived to shoot the film,
3: things went sideways. I mean, I wasn't like, it's not like I was surprised, because I know, you know, what the country was like, and people, not all, you know, everybody was happy with what we were doing, because some people, powerful people in Haiti, in Jacmel, when they see you with a camera, they are afraid that you are going to show, you know, what they are doing underneath. One time, a guy came on the set and he pulled out a gun and he said that we had to stop. And I was I was like, who are you? And then he was like, I'm not interested in what you're saying. I just need you guys to back it, you know, just fake it. I don't want you here. I was like, but who are you? Because we have permission from, you know, the mayor's office, from the police department. And he was like, I am an authority. I am a chief, you know, like, but I'm trying to get someone to get me my authorization. He's like, look, lady, I need you out of here. And in the middle of this, the former president, Jovenel Moïse, was assassinated. So we had to stop production for about 3 days.
4: Alexandrine Benjamin has made a beautiful film, but its beauty was not her primary purpose.
3: I didn't get into creating movies because, I wanted to do art. I wanted to help. And I just realized that filmmaking can help with that. And I decided to do filmmaking.
4: As a filmmaker, she has a wide view of what Haitians need to do to heal the country's wounds, from their history of colonization, natural disaster, intractable violence, and interference from outside powers.
3: Our past, I believe, interfere with, you know, our daily lives, and we don't even realize it. You know, some kind of behaviors that we may have, for example, not trusting each other. This is a very big issue in Haiti. We do not trust each other. And you may suddenly know that any good relationship starts with believing, trusting each other. If I don't trust you, I can't have a good collaboration with you. You know, there is nothing good we can do, because we are still waiting for when you're going to do something that will like hurt me, because we've been hurt so much in the past. How do you get that out of the Haitian mind? Because we're not even aware that we're like that. Well, with La Boule particularly, my main message for Haitian with that film is that we need to think about the impact of our actions before we take them. I know we've been suffering for a long time, but that doesn't mean that we need to hurt each other to get what we need.
4: Filmmaker Alexandrine Benjamin doesn't just hope her film will help heal her country. She has found that it's a touchstone of her own.
3: For the past 3 years, La Boule has been some kind of therapy for me, you know, allowing me to connect with people every now and then. And it keeps me grounded, you know, reminding me why I decided to make the choices that I made. And that even though it can be hard now, you know, but at some point, I'm going to get to where I am. I meant to, you know, it's very important for me to keep creating content that can impact people's lives in a positive way. We need to be taking care of each other. No one is going to do it for us. No other nations, not the United States, not Canada, not France. We are responsible for ourselves, and we need to act like that.

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You can learn more at alexandrineb.com. The song Shishiodoshi is by Steviosphere on Bandcamp. The song Sun Soleil is originally by Haitian singer Dina B, and this performance is by Jaina Sayir. 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
3: It's to the best of our knowledge. I'm Ann Strange Champs. You know, there was a time when the phrase pop music was a put-down. It meant musical junk food. Pop, as in soda pop and popcorn. Empty sonic calories. But you know, people like pop music. It's fun, and it makes us happy. And at a certain point, even music critics got tired of dissing it and switched to celebrating it. Califasana came up as a music critic during that era. From 2000 to 2008, he covered the rock and roll, hip-hop, and pop music scenes for the New York Times, then moved to the New Yorker. Now he's written a history of popular music called Major Labels. And so just to get the term straight, see during that era. From 2000 to 2008, he covered the rock and roll, hip-hop, and pop music scenes for the New York Times, then moved to the New Yorker. Now he's written a history of popular music called Major Labels. And so just to get the term straight, Steve Paulson asked what exactly pop music is.

0: and the Supremes and the Temptations and all this stuff, right? And something that starts happening, especially in the 70s, is that pop starts to be used as an insult. Pop is a pejorative term. It means that you've left your genre behind, or maybe you never had one. You used to be a rock and roll singer, but now you've gone pop. You used to be country, now you've gone pop. But ever since, I would argue, ever since the 1980s, you've also had musicians who are waving the flag of pop. In the 1980s, acts in the UK like Boy George started to say, wait a second, we don't want to be rock and roll. We don't want to be punk rock. We want to be pop. We think pop is actually cooler than rock and roll. We love being pop. By the time you get to NSYNC and the Backstreet Boys in the late 90s and the early 2000s, they're happy to be pop. And these days, when you think about someone like Katy Perry, who's happy to be pop, Lady Gaga doing art pop, it's gone from being a pejorative term. Now, many more musicians are happy to wave that flag. Tell me why ain't nothing but a party. We are pop.
1: So we have to talk about authenticity in music, which was the gold standard for so long, especially in rock music. We had to know that the rock stars were bearing their souls, that they had earned it. But for the biggest pop acts today, like BTS or Katy Perry or Lady Gaga, I mean, does authenticity matter?
0: Authenticity is another one of these words that's a little hard to define, but I think authenticity is really hard to escape. The idea that from music you're getting some sort of connection to something that feels quote-unquote real, I think that's something that people really look for. For a long time, especially, but not only among music critics, there was this idea that authenticity meant rock and roll. It meant loud guitars, scruffy and slightly imperfect vocals. There were all these aesthetic things that were thought to be linked to authenticity. And what happened was people realized, like, oh, that's not the only way to make music that feels somehow real. There's a sense of authenticity in Madonna, even though Madonna is more about music videos than concerts. But again, when you look at the fans of someone like Madonna, they're going to have really strong ideas about what she's doing, what makes her great, what makes her better than someone else. And so I think that, again, if you define authenticity broadly enough, there's really no getting around it. Express yourself.
1: So to sort of try to get at what has changed about pop music, let's say in the last couple of decades, I want to go back to this famous essay that you wrote in 2004 that you called The Rap Against Rockism, which became quite influential. What was your basic argument?
0: So I was picking up an argument that had actually begun in the 80s in the UK. And this was this argument about this word, rockism. It started as kind of a joke, this idea that maybe rock and roll was boring. Maybe punk is dead, and maybe we're sick of this thing about a guy getting on stage with a guitar, and maybe we're going to embrace something that's more colorful, more fun, more feminine, more accessible. And so there was
1: there was this sense of the great, you know, the auteurs of the rock world, Bob Dylan, Bruce Springsteen, these old straight white guys. There's something a little passé about them.
0: Yeah, there's this idea that this is passé, this is dour, this is no fun. We're going to have fun. We're going to celebrate the fact that pop music is fun. And more than that, there was also a sense that we're going to rethink what we value. And so I wrote in my essay, it sounds funny now, I wrote in my essay that we should take more seriously an R&B group like Destiny's Child. and I think in the years since, we have definitely remedied that issue, and Beyoncé is taken very seriously, as she should be.

started talking about the opposite of rockism, which some people said was poptimism, right. A term I didn't use in the essay. I think it's a fun and funny term. And it gets at some of the complication. In other words, in the U.S. starting in the 2000s, when people celebrated pop, there was often a political edge, right? The idea that the old rock paradigm was dominated by, like, old white guys with guitars, and that celebrating pop music was a way of celebrating music made by women, music made by non-white artists, music made by queer people, as you see in disco and many of the genres that came out of disco. And so there was an idealism that came alongside this celebration of pop music. You better call Becky with the good hair. Now, I think there is something slightly incoherent about that. In other words, if you're celebrating what's popular, a lot of times what you are celebrating is the music industry. And lurking in the background of this discussion is always this idea of someone else being in control, right? This idea that the pop system is rigged, that whoever's popular is only popular because the industry is shoving it down our throat. When I became a full-time music critic, one of the most heartwarming parts of my job was watching how often record companies failed. How often they tried so hard to make something a success and it just didn't go. And how often the thing that became popular would be a real surprise to the record

0: So I would think from a music critic's perspective, things get really complicated here because, I mean, the point of a critic in most professions is to try to tell us whether it's good or not.
1: Yeah.
0: In a film review, I want to know whether I should see the movie.
1: Right, right.
0: Maybe it's a little more complicated about reading a book review. You know, I want to know about the author's history, you know, why the book matters. But at the most basic level, I still want to know whether this book is worth reading. Does it make sense to pass judgment on a big pop act or a new album?
1: You're getting into the existential crisis that confronts every critic of popular music. You know, when I was doing it full time at the New York Times, I'm at the New Yorker now, but when I was a daily newspaper critic at the New York Times in the 2000s, I thought of myself as trying to tell people three things: whether the music I was writing about was popular, whether it was interesting, and whether it was good. And those are three separate things. I don't really believe that there's a meaningful difference between a song being good and a song being something that I like. I think those are kind of two different ways of saying the same thing. Or another way to say that is I don't trust anyone who says, this song is good, but I don't like it. I'm like, if you don't like it, I'm not sure that you're a reliable judge to whether or not it's good or not. I don't know that that has that much meaning. And so,
0: but you've also written that at the end of your time as a music critic, you kind of stop wanting to pass judgment to sort of tell us whether it was good or not. That's not where you wanted to go.
1: That's a very kind way of saying that I got a little soft, which I think, like, I think either thing can happen, right? Some critics get crankier the longer they write and the more they're like, ah, this stuff is not like it was when I started out. And I kind of had the opposite reaction. I spent so much time in rooms, seeing shows. There's a certain amount of Stockholm syndrome because at a concert, you're surrounded by people who are having the greatest night ever. They bought tickets, they're excited to go see the thing. And so there's a limit to how much you want to necessarily be a party pooper and say, these people are wrong to have a good time at this concert. So that might have influenced me too. And there's also the sense that there's just like so much music. Is it worth going out of my way to say this band that you've maybe never heard of is not that good? And I think that those dynamics have gotten stronger. I write in the book about how a lot of mainstream outlets have largely stopped publishing negative music reviews. But I don't think it's ever possible for negative opinions about music to go away. I think that part of loving music is disliking music. Part of loving music is hating music. Part of what it means to love music is to have opinions and to have an idea that this thing is better than this other thing.
0: Well, I have to ask you about one line right at the end of your book where you say, when we complain about music, what we're really complaining about is other people.
1: Yes.
0: Which suggests that, pop music in particular, it's really kind of about identifying your tribe.
1: Yeah.
0: To some degree, your own identity. You're sort of expressing what you like through your music.
1: And sometimes that can be really intense. When I was a teenage punk rocker, I was like, this is my entire identity. And I don't like anything that's not punk. I want all my friends to be punk. I want to dress punk. I want to be all in. And as a grown-up now, I'm not all into any particular genre in that same way. But still, music is really social. We listen to it with other people, or at least while thinking about other people. And often when we complain about music, that's why I say we're complaining about other people. Part of often what it means to say you dislike music is, I'm not like those people who like this.
0: Yeah.
1: It's a very human feeling to want to set yourself apart from other people. I was at a concert the other night at Madison Square Garden, saw the country singer Morgan Wallen. One of the most popular singers in country music, kind of a polarizing figure because he was pulled off country airwaves for a few months after being caught on tape using the N-word during a night out with friends. And so his concert felt like a tribal event. People were chanting USA and Let's Go Brandon between songs. And there was this idea that part of the excitement, part of the fun of this concert was that you were a member of this tribe, especially in Manhattan, right? You're different from those other people in New York. You're a Morgan Wallen fan. And that's a great example of the power that popular music can have to make you feel like you're part of something.
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5: This is Bird Note. Twice every day, a rapt audience gathers at the Peabody Hotel in Memphis, Tennessee, to see six local celebrities. Five of them are ducks.
6: Ducky duckies!
5: The sixth is the hotel's head duckmaster, Keenan Walker, who leads them in the Duck March. Each morning, Keenan goes to the roof to retrieve the talent from their duck palace.
6: All right, y'all. I got everybody warmed up for you down there. Now we gotta go march some hope into that lobby, put some smiles on some faces. Here we go, y'all. Good. There you go. Watch your step, y'all. Very good.
5: He leads the ducks to the elevator, signals to the lobby to start the John Philip Sousa music.
6: All right, duckies, here we go.
5: And when the doors open, the ducks march down a red carpet, up some steps, and into the hotel's ornate fountain.
6: Everybody say good morning, duckies.
5: The ducks swim about the fountain until the afternoon, when the duckmaster marches them back to the roof. This all started in 1933, with an incident involving the manager of the hotel, live duck decoys for a duck hunt, and a bit too much whiskey. Guests were charmed to find ducks swimming in the hotel fountain the next morning.
6: Then it became a tradition to have ducks live in the fountain, but the bellman had to take care of them. So in 1940, a man named Edward Pembroke was hired as a bellman. It just so happened that he used to be an animal trainer in the circus as a young man.
5: Edward Pembroke created a grand ceremony for the ducks that, nearly a century later, continues to delight. For Bird Note, I'm Mark Bramhill.
7: That sound was already familiar across the U.S. military, which for years has been fielding small drones that let frontline ground troops see, for instance, what's over the next hill or inside a nearby tree line. More and more, though, that sound is going to be followed by this one. The Pentagon has begun a huge push to buy hundreds of thousands of small attack drones, the type that have long been the dominant weapon in Ukraine. Drones are responsible for about three-quarters of that war's casualties. This push was the subject of a recent hearing of the Senate Armed Services Committee, chaired by Republican Roger Wicker of Mississippi.
8: Both the American commercial drone industry and the Pentagon are years behind the curve in producing and employing drones. Catching up is as necessary as it is difficult, but I believe we're finally on the cusp of charting a future for American drone dominance.
7: In fact, drone dominance is the name of the Pentagon's new billion-dollar program to jumpstart mass production of small one-way attack drones. It's staging competitions among manufacturers and expects to buy 30,000 of the drones in the next few months and 300,000 next year. That still isn't a lot by the standards of the Ukraine war, says Katerina Bonder, who researches drone warfare at the Center for Strategic and International Studies.
9: Ukrainians produce 6 million drones per year.
7: She says the U.S. urgently needs large numbers of small attack drones for training and to learn how to integrate them into the way that forces fight. So think of that 300,000 as expendable.
9: You can treat them as bullets, basically. That's how they do it in Ukraine.
7: She says the Pentagon's drone buying initiative is a good first step, but just as important is teaching the troops to use them.
9: If you talk to Ukrainian military, they would tell you that despite all the cool software, AI, and you know all this kind of stuff, 80% of strike mission success depends on drone operator skills. How to integrate them, how to actually fight with them, this is something valuable, and it's really hard to buy for money. So there is a lot of work has to be done.
7: Some units are already doing that work.
10: So more or less, the training's focused on integrating the unmanned aerial systems into realistic combat scenarios.
7: Captain Andrew Cannon is a company commander with the 1st Battalion, 2nd Marine Regiment out of Camp Lejeune. He was speaking from a California base where his unit was doing realistic combat training to help the Marines figure out how to incorporate small attack drones, hoping to build lessons to share across the Marine Corps. His unit is using the Neros Archer, which is one of the first selected so far in the Pentagon competition. Not much bigger than a dinner plate, it looks much like the kind hobbyists use. He says the Marines use using it are enthusiastic about the new capabilities it gives them.
10: It gives us lethality and precision. It gives small unit leaders the ability to apply force in a very controlled and deliberate way. It allows us to be very effective while reducing risk to the Marines with that standoff that it allows. I'd say a big increase in lethality at the squad level.
7: Some senators at the committee hearing spoke of the quest for drone dominance as a watershed moment in warfare, with Connecticut Democrat Richard Blumenthal equating it to the nuclear arms race or the early days of space exploration. Meanwhile, Bonder, the drone expert, notes that other countries are continuing to advance. For instance, she says Russia, which was already using AI to automate how its drones pick targets, now has begun experimenting with fully autonomous systems that cut human operators out of decisions about what to attack. I'm Jay Price reporting.
11: I came downstairs for a midnight snack and heard three rather lovely stories.
12: PRX Remix, better living through stories.

0: This is The Making of a Moral Leader, the story of Chaplain Colonel Shahbaz, the first Muslim full colonel chaplain in the United States Army. Episode 2.
1: It wasn't that I loved the military. It was like, this is the only thing that I could do, right? I didn't have a trade. I didn't have a skill. At that time, I didn't have an education. So when I'm coming up through the ranks, after I straightened myself out to, right, you know, make E5, make a sergeant, I'm thinking to myself, hey, all that stuff they doing over there, I'm out. I ain't going to no parties. I ain't fussing with no supervisors. This is my last chance.
0: The military is a machine. And for a black Muslim chaplain, that machine has sharp edges. What crucible did they put you through? I know the Army ain't giving away commissions.
1: Sergeant First Class Ritter. He's the guy who actually helped me through the paperwork. I had a bonus for field artillery. I got to wait 3 or 4 years before, you know, I get commissioned. He said, no, it's not true. He said, if you're moving from enlisted to a commissioned officer, they'll let you out of the contract. I said, what? So he helped me with the 4187, sent me to some guy who was working down in, they call it the AG, Adjutant General Officers. This guy also was like a Sergeant First Class. He's walking me through the paperwork. And so I'm saying to myself, my unit don't really like me, so I'm probably not going to get any recommendations. So I don't know if it's still the process, but it got denied at the battalion. It got denied at the brigade, but it had to go through HRC, right? It doesn't matter if it get denied at the battalion or the brigade. They got to send it up to the top. And at the time, they had just gotten their first Muslim chaplain on active duty. His name was Abdul Rashid Muhammad. And so because he got to be on active duty, they were looking for other Muslim chaplains.
0: All right, so you got it in your mind. This is what you want to do. What's next? OCS? You got to get your credentials?
1: Yeah, I got to get commissioned. So we sent in a SF-86 to do a background check. I'm worried about that because I had Article 15. I've been to jail and all that kind of stuff. But what I found out in that process, if you hadn't had a field grade Article 15, which is the next level Article 15, you still can go to OCS. So I got commissioned as a second lieutenant. And then once you get commissioned as a second lieutenant, you got to go to seminary, right? There's no seminary in the United States at this time for Muslims, right? So, you know, the first Islamic seminary was in Virginia, Leesburg, Virginia. I got commissions as a second lieutenant. And, you know, for chaplains, you got to leave active duty to go get this 3-year degree. And then you come back to active duty. So I went to Virginia, worked nights at Walmart, and was going to school during the day. Still had a wife and 2 kids. We had to go to chaplain officer basic school. Within those 3 years, went to chaplain officer basic school, and then came back to active duty as a captain.
0: Education wasn't just an advancement. It was protection.
1: Well, most chaplains are coming from off the street. So they're teaching you how to wear the uniform. They're teaching you how to march. They're teaching you how to get up for formation, teaching you how to go on roll march, PT test. It's a basic training for chaplains. They try to teach you how to be a soldier. So I was enlisted. So it was a gentleman's course for me.
0: Yeah.
1: Right? Yeah. So it takes basically 25 years to become a colonel, right? Mm-hmm. 20, 25 years. You still got to go to war college to be eligible for those stars, right? That's almost like winning the lottery. And for the Muslim chaplain, one commander told me, for me to get to war college, which I went, he said it was like winning the lottery 3 times in the same day because it never happened. So you got to go to war college. You got to pass war college. When you get out of war college, you got to work for general officers, right? So I worked for 1-star, 2-star, 3-star, 4-star. And in those jobs, you got to do well to keep going up.
2: What fields do you have graduate degrees in?
1: Higher education administration, because I want to be a college president when I get out. And then I have a doctorate degree in Christianity because all of my soldiers are Christians, right? So I wanted to be educated in what they particularly believe, even though I grew up Christian. I wanted to be, you know, really confident in what I was saying. And so I have a master's degree in higher education administration. I have a master's degree in ethics and philosophy. I have a master's degree in Islamic studies. And then I have a master's degree in social work and community activism.
2: That's fire right there.
1: Thank you.
2: That's fire right there. Oh, we're talking with you in a foxhole. We just go on, going all out into the universe. But again, right. That builds your understanding of so much of human nature and spirituality. Right. But you academics, yeah, you... I'm so passionate about that myself, still thinking about going to school again. Yeah. And because there's things I don't feel that confident about, want some more education. But I found that was a transition for me as well, because most of my academic peers come from a totally different background. Some of them were very anti-military, but I didn't have no conflicts with them, you know, but the respect from being an adjunct to finally getting a doctorate, how that's different, you
1: right.
2: know.
1: Yeah.
2: Didn't know that world existed, but I had to learn the hard way.
1: That's right.
2: And I know earning a doctorate ain't no joke.
1: Ain't no joke.
2: You got two of them. But more significantly, you as a force multiplier, you have created others.
1: Yes, 14 to be exact. I lend out the talents that God has given me, and I do it for free.
3: That you get to know one another, whether they're Christian, whether they're Jewish, whether they're pagan, whether they're Sabians, whether they're Zoroastrians, it does not matter. Our obligation is to other human beings. Why is that important? Allah says, who is more wrong than a person who blocks people from the path of God?
2: What is the difference between preaching, lay people, and teaching, theology, etc., in terms of what you allow people to do in terms of, I don't know, services?
1: Yeah, for the Muslims, it's the same as for the folks in the church, you know. You preach on Friday as opposed mm-hmm. to Sunday. And then we have throughout the week, we might have a Quranic study class, like Christians would have a Bible study class. So preaching is one thing on Friday. That's when we, you know, get everybody together and you give them a word for the week. The weekly Quranic study is just teaching people really about their faith in general instead of them trying to figure it out on their own.
2: Most of the work is listening.
3: I think it's imperative to have somebody to listen and not judge them, to be able to have somebody to just say, I see where you're coming from. I have some of the same issues. Your faith is not going to stop me from coming to help you. Your gender is not going to stop me. I don't care what you call yourself.
2: You have a good foundation in pretty much all the major world religions as part of what you do. How much time do you spend just counseling people from all faiths or no faiths at all?
1: That's probably about 99.9% of what I do, just counseling people, helping them through life's problems, helping intervene between them and the commander. And then I advise the commanders on, you know, what's going on in the world and the region. Like, I'll be going to Malaysia here soon. And so I'll interact with the Muslim people there, the imams or the mullahs, and serve as a bridge for my commander and my unit.
2: You give things context.
1: Yes. You know,
2: and reasons for why people think the way they do.
1: That's correct.
2: And I remember you, I think I heard you mention something about that you could have grown a beard, but you chose not to.
1: That's right.
2: That's like a doable thing, but like one more rock in the way when you're trying to get up to the top, because it's not important enough. It's a thing, but is it that?
1: It's minuscule when you're looking at big pictures, right? Because traditions are important, right? And so you sitting at the table with 50 other men, and you are in there in your religious regalia with a long beard and a kufi on. Yeah, how many of those folks are going to trust you? It ain't happening, right? And so I think a lot of times we don't look big picture. We look at our individual needs. I'm in rooms now, you know, that I never dreamed of being in because I'm a soldier. You know, I do what other soldiers do. I look like other soldiers look, you know. I always got a fresh haircut. Always got a starch uniform on. Always got a clean face, right? And so soldiers trust soldiers. Even in my times where I was serving in Iraq and they were fighting Muslims, right? You know, it was time for me to do a memorial service. And I was really worried because they could have most easily replaced me. I'm a Muslim and their friends just got killed by Muslims. Mm-hmm. And it was like, absolutely not. Shabazz is our chaplain. He's doing the memorial service. You see what I'm saying? Because they trusted me. Now, had I been walking around base with my beard and my kufi on and my thobe, you know, looking like I wasn't a part of them, that never would have happened.
0: Misconceptions, bias, suspicions. He faced all of it, and he kept showing up.
1: You know, I remember going to my first duty station as a captain, reach out to shake the commander's hand. He said, hey, he didn't even shake my hand. He said, we got some problems with your religion and how you guys treat women. Have a nice day. And he didn't talk to me for 9 months. So for me, at that time, as I started to develop my leadership philosophy, I said, man, I got to find a way to crack this code because they're not accepting me. And the only way I knew how to do that was to be an exceptional soldier. Right. So when they having physical tests, I'm out there crushing the physical fitness tests. When they're doing anything, I'm looking like a stellar soldier. And so that attracted soldiers to me. Right. And so if you're not cognizant of what's around you, you're going to always fail. And we had somewhere in between 19 Muslim chaplains over the years. And I tell you, you know, 3/4 of them are bowed out. They didn't know how to adjust. But you know, that's a big culture shift, right? And so, and it's basically almost an appointed position. So they have to have a level of trust and comfort with their own selves, right? It's because it really has nothing to do with me. I've done the job. I've done all the jobs. So I'm, you know, just more qualified. But, you know, you're talking about 250 years of either Protestant or Catholic chaplain. Now you got this guy who happens to be Muslim and he's knocking at the door. Probably a lot of fears for them is like, man, is he going to come in and change something? I can only imagine their particular fears, but that's where I am.
2: So how did you get around the haters doing what you did? Cut you from the group and some many. No one ain't nobody want to play with you no more.
1: Yeah, that's right.
2: Who are your new playmates at this point? I mean, who your boys from the field artillery, are they hanging out with you when you get through OCS? Where are you at with those people?
1: Well, you know, ain't nobody hanging out with Shabazz. I'm too radioactive. You know, I'm a Muslim chaplain. 9/11 happened. Ain't nobody playing with me. And so what I had to learn to do is play by myself. Right. So everything really is about connection. So even though I was the Muslim chaplain, I'm still playing basketball with the guys. I'm still lifting weights with the guys, you know. And so sometimes you're meeting those guys outside of uniform. They say, oh, brother, cool. You know, we sit down, we talk, we laugh, we play cards. And then the next day they see me in uniform. They're not really even thinking about the chaplain thing.
2: Right.
1: And then the second tier comes by. They see this crescent moon on my uniform. They say, oh, hell, he the Muslim chaplain? And he cool like that? So some of those inroads of connection helped me to make friends. Then there's another layer. So I'm a member of Omega Psi Phi, right? I did
2: you
1: that guys, when I was...
2: You just had to take them all. So you definitely got all the black career. We can just put that away.
1: No, right.
2: Let's not even break that up.
1: That's right. That gave me an inroad. So you going to fraternity meetings, you know, you going to different events they had. Oh, the Muslim chaplain is frat, right? So that's knocking down all those barriers. And then just being a Q-dog, people are like, oh, he real, right? He authentic. He a Q? Yeah, so, you know, a lot, all those things helped me, which is amazing, man. Like, honestly, when you're talking about being a chaplain, being a Muslim chaplain, how you gonna connect with people, all those things that happened to me, all those things I did in college, like pledging Q, all those things have served me.
2: So the cultural shift from enlisted to officer, what's happening there?
1: Man, I tell you, I've been masterful in navigating that space. And not all on intention, but it became intentional once I understood the chaplain is not like a regular officer. I can go into spaces regular officers can't go. I could go hang out down at the DFAC with all the Omegas, with all the soldiers, with E1 through E8. And they say, man, the chaplain is doing his job. So I've been able to navigate the officer space by just being a chaplain and still kind of staying connected to the community. Regular officers, they got to be in the office and hang out with other officers because you get the fraternization thing. That's not a thing for the chaplain. That's not a thing for the chaplain. So that's how I've navigated that space and became, as you see on the internet, an internet favorite.
4: Chap it up. Chap it up.
5: There'll be thousands of people who don't believe in you. You shouldn't be one of them. Don't let that go over your head. 0450. I'm not starting. I'm done, son.
1: Woo! Because I'm a chaplain, but I strictly fight for the soldiers. I strictly fight for the soldiers. I'm hanging out with soldiers. I'm taking pictures with soldiers. Because soldiers, even though I'm a chaplain, they focus on this bird. I took a picture with Colonel Shabazz. Oh, I was talking to Colonel Shabazz. He texted me, Colonel.
2: Mm-hmm.
1: So I've been able to navigate that space because I understood the enlisted side. Ain't no enlisted person just hanging out with colonels.
2: That's right.
1: It ain't happening.
2: He wasn't just an officer. He was a symbol. Race, faith, identity, all of it shaped how he had to move. In episode 3, we explore what Shabazz hopes to leave behind and what his story teaches us about leadership and legacy.
6: And that's it for this mini episode of What's Ray Saying? I'm Tiffany, the one who holds it all together in the background. And our production team for this episode includes Jocelyn Gonzalez of PRX Productions, with music by our very own son, RJ Christian. So how does the source of Black knowledge come to gain this wisdom that he shares? Research, a lot of experience, and some good old-fashioned schooling. So if you like what you hear, tell a friend. Until next time, like, share, download, and keep asking your friends, what's Ray saying?
7: I'll show you the whole thing.
8: Paula DeGree starts her mornings with coffee, a bowl of cereal, and her pills.
7: Here's my whole drawer. On Monday, Wednesday, Friday, I take a baby aspirin. We went down on that.
8: But there's one pill in her regimen that's a bit more important than the rest.
7: Here are the little tablets of estradiol that I take. I couldn't be who I am if I didn't take the estradiol.
8: It's been a part of Paula's routine since she came out 4 years ago as a trans woman at 68. This little blue pill gives her breasts, rounder hips, and softer skin, all features Paula is looking forward to as she becomes the woman she's dreamed of. But the one thing the pills can't change is her voice.
9: Is it something you're still working on now?
7: oh, I have to be very aware. Even as we're talking now, it's like, oh, you know, I hear myself dipping down and my voice is sagging a little bit. I try to keep it in a reasonable range. I don't want to go into a falsetto and sound like Mickey Mouse or Minnie Mouse.
8: Since the beginning of her transition, Paula focused on finding ways to perfect her voice. She'd watch YouTube videos that showed her how to manipulate her voice to sound like a woman. She wants to make sure that she doesn't slide into her old voice, a voice she no longer wants. It's still something she's trying to get a handle on.
7: I have a series of buttons on my pocketbook. The first one says, puberty's more fun the second time around.
8: Her first go-around at this whole puberty thing was pretty textbook, like from one of those sex education videos from the 1950s.
9: George now is growing tall instead of filling out. Mike is more like Jim. Well, everybody is just naturally a little different.
8: Paula went through all the typical awkwardness and insecurities as a child. But growing up, she always felt like something else was off. She just couldn't put her finger on it. She became a Unitarian pastor, got married, and had kids. Only thing missing was the white picket fence. However, the feeling she was not complete always stayed with Paula, and eventually she had to confront it.
7: I had been seeing a psychiatrist, and it got to a point where it felt like there were two walls closing in on me on either side, and I was really, really afraid.
8: So after therapy and a talk with God, Paula realized she was trans and needed to live her life as a woman. But first, she had to come out to her wife.
7: Oh, yes. After dinner, my wife and I sat down on the sofa and I just started in and I said, I'm transgender. And she physically pushed me away.
8: She not only pushed Paula away, but out of her life. And with her went the house and home Paula had built.
7: I have lost my wife, who was my best friend. I've lost two of my three children because they won't speak to me. I have lost my two granddaughters. I lost the house that my wife and I had lived in for 25 years. And when I came out to my church, I lost my job too.
8: So in 2015, exiled from her home in Connecticut, Paula moved to Cape Cod to start over and begin a new journey into womanhood.
7: So yeah, I've gone through puberty again, and not just physically, but there's a certain emotional piece of that when you start the hormones.
8: And these new emotions, Paula welcomed them.
7: When I started taking the hormones, I found myself crying at just about anything. And it was actually kind of a good feeling for me. I had never been able to cry. It was, oh, guys don't do that, and you shouldn't show emotions. And I didn't. And quite often, I would sit down and try to watch a movie that would make me cry.
8: The emotional vulnerability was freeing, but what wasn't was her body image. For Paula, it's a whole new frontier.
7: I felt like a three-time loser because I would look at my head, and it's like, oh, you're bald. I would look at my chest and say, oh, you don't have any breasts. Yet. And then I would look down and say, oh, gosh, that thing, you don't want that.
8: She didn't know how to look like a woman because she had no one to show her.
7: I was on my own and I was relatively at sea. My mommy never showed me how to do makeup. My mommy didn't show me how to fix my hair or what combinations of clothes should I wear, what looks good. But once I started dressing in public, I wanted to dressed like someone who's relatively my age.
8: Now, 4 years later, Paula has really found her look. She's giving us hipster grandma chic, and I'm here for it. Paula sports a cute cardigan, she has stylish black rimmed glasses, and wears a light brown wig cut into a bob.
10: So, your hairstyle's very cute. Love it. What made you pick that hairstyle?
7: I picked it out of a catalog, and I love the color. People think it suits me well, and I think it's very close to what I would have been had I had a nice full head of hair. Well, thank you for the compliment about the hair.
8: And with her new look, Paula's getting some attention. But romance is just as tricky for Paula the second time around. Young Paula wouldn't dare approach a potential crush, and the story is the same now, but a bit more complicated.
7: But I went to Connecticut for some cataract surgery, and I had to have a driver bring me there. And on the way to the facility, we were talking, just casual conversation. And
8: during their chat, the two of them realized they had a lot in common. And once he dropped her off, he decided to shoot a shot.
7: And then he came over to me and handed me a slip of paper and said, "Here's my number. Call me sometime."
8: It was exciting, but also terrifying. She wondered, should I tell him I'm trans? When do you even tell someone that?
7: I never did get in touch with him. And I look back and say, oh, I kicked myself. I should have.
10: Paula!
8: While she's still trying to navigate the horribly awkward world of dating, Paula seems to enjoy building her confidence from the ground up. She remembers being quiet and shy before, afraid to be outspoken. But now, she's different.
7: Since I've transitioned, I'm more talkative, I'm more open.
8: She's happy. And one place where she finds happiness is singing in her church choir.
7: It gives me pleasure, as much as it causes me angst, because I don't always hit the right notes, and I don't have the breath control that I should have.
8: Her voice, the one thing she can't change, is keeping her from enjoying something she loves.
7: And the only drawback is I'm the only woman that's a tenor. And the woman who directs the choir is the nicest person in the world. But she has a tendency to say when we're practicing, "All right, let me hear my men now." And I have to sing. And then she'll say, "All right, now the women, sopranos and altos." And it's not me. And that hurts a little bit.
8: Even though she still sings with the tenors, Paula finds peace singing in the choir. It was there she discovered who she was.
7: Right around the time that I finally accepted myself as being trans, we went to church, and one of the hymns was, "In the bulb there is a flower." I'm starting to get choked up now because it is so symbolic of a trans person who has that hidden identity. "In the bulb there is a flower, in the seed an apple tree, in cocoons a hidden..."
8: For WCAI, I'm Kale Lattimore in Dennisport.
7: "Will soon be free."

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4: It's spring, in the Northern Hemisphere at least, so it feels like the perfect time to talk about ice, since it's more likely to be cooling our drinks than ruining our commutes for a while. For all its familiarity, ice is a really odd substance. It floats, for one, because it's less dense than its liquid form. It's not the only substance that does that, but there aren't very many. We're not entirely sure why it's slippery, which was the subject of a Quanta story not long ago, and it comes in a bewildering array of forms, crystalline phases, they're called. It's fascinating that we have this compound that covers most of the Earth, infuses our atmosphere, makes life possible, and we're still learning new things about it. Welcome to the Quanta Podcast, where we explore the frontiers of fundamental science and math. I'm Samir Patel, editor-in-chief of Quanta Magazine. At the turn of the 20th century, there were 12 known phases of ice. We're now, thanks to recently reported findings, getting close to double that, with some wrinkles added to the forms we already knew about. We reported on the most recent burst of new findings in this area in a recent story called Physicists Discover the Most Complex Forms of Ice Yet by the latest addition to Quanta's staff, math writer Shalma Wegsman, and she's here to talk us through it. Welcome to the show, Shalma.
5: Hi, thank you.
4: So, Shalma, what's the big idea?
5: The big idea is that we've been studying all the different forms of ice for over a century, and we keep finding new kinds of ice, and they keep getting weirder, and all the simulations and theories suggest that we're going to keep finding more for as long as we look.
4: Obviously, we're going to get into this idea of what constitutes a form of ice and what's weird about ice, but to get us there, I think we need a little water 101. Let's just talk about the actual structure of water and how that contributes to what ice is.
5: Ice is just water in its solid form. So water is H2O. It's an oxygen and two hydrogens attached to it. And you might remember from chemistry class that this is a bent molecule. So rather than the hydrogen sticking out straight in a line, they stick out at a very specific angle.
4: A little Mickey Mouse looking molecule.
5: Yeah, it's, if you orient it that way, the hydrogens are the two little ears and the oxygen's the bigger head. And the reason for this bent shape is that aside from the two hydrogens you have, the oxygen also has a few other unbonded electrons, and they stick out on the other end, and they kind of are invisible in this little picture of the H2O molecule that we're used to looking at. But all of these different electrons, both the ones that are bonded to the hydrogen and the extra ones, they all repel each other electrically, and so they force each other to spread out in this very specific angular way. So when you have a bunch of water molecules and you cool them down, they will orient each other so that the free electrons are attracted to the hydrogen of the other H2O molecules, and they'll form a repeating structure. So the fact that ice is a crystal means that if you look at it microscopically and you look at all the molecules, it's in some repeating structure.
4: Let's talk first about the ice that's in a glass, the ice that we're constantly in contact with. What is the structure of that ice? And what do we call that phase?
5: So now we call this ice one, right? Or ice one H specifically. H stands for hexagonal. Okay. So if you look at the structure of the ice in your ice cube or the ice that's, you know, in a glacier or something that you see anywhere on Earth, you'll see this hexagonal structure. So it's a hexagon, and at each corner is a different H2O molecule, and
4: right, they're oriented. Very regular, yeah. familiar-looking yeah. kind of crystal structure. Mm-hmm. Is all the ice on Earth ice 1H?
5: Yeah, so all of the ice that we find on Earth's surface and glaciers and our freezers, you know, when lakes freeze over, that's all ice 1H. There is also ice 1C, which stands for cubic. This is really rare. It only really happens in the upper atmosphere or the contrails of planes. And it's when the ice freezes at an even colder temperature and it doesn't last very long.
4: Okay, okay. We're talking about a molecule that has a lot of little things going on, simple though it is. And this idea that what we're looking for is a structure of how those pieces will bond and snap together.
5: Yeah.
4: When we talk about different forms, crystalline phases of ice, like what are we talking about exactly?
5: Mm-hmm. Yeah, so we're talking about different ways that the H2O molecules bond together. So in ice one, whether it be the cubic or the hexagonal, each H2O is bonded to four others. But you can imagine, if you think of this hexagon shape, that this leaves a lot of space in between the different H2O molecules. Mm-hmm. And if you were to put the water or ice under pressure, some of it will kind of fill in those gaps and they'll bond in different ways to become even more dense. And so you can get all these other forms of crystal structures when you put ice under pressure.
4: Right. Okay. So pressure, is that the primary means by which, I guess, scientists now are trying to determine other crystalline structures of ice?
5: Yeah. You're used to making ice in your freezer by lowering the temperature, right? But you can also imagine that if you put water under enough pressure, it'll also be forced into a solid structure.
4: Regardless of the temperature.
5: And it turns out that different temperatures and different pressures, the combination of the two will lead to different structures.
4: Yeah, the ice phase diagram is like temperature versus pressure.
5: Exactly.
4: Now, this being quanta, we don't always need like a, why are we interested in this? Because it's fundamental science. It's the joy of discovery, right? But why are scientists continuing to probe all the different ways that they can make ice?
5: I mean, one thing is just it's water, right? It's one of the most abundant things on the planet.
4: About it's helpful in general.
5: Yeah, we want to know as much as we can about it. But there's kind of two other motivations that come into play here. One comes from planetary science. So a lot of these phases of ice, the more strange ones that we're talking about, they wouldn't exist on Earth because you need these extreme pressures. And like when you get to those pressures inside the Earth, you kind of stop finding water there. But elsewhere in the solar system, like in icy planets like Uranus and Neptune, or in the moons of Saturn and Jupiter, some of them are ice moons that consist of ice all the way down, right? And so these planets and moons might have ice in very strange forms that we're not used to here. And if we ever want to, you know, send a probe there and be able to model what we're seeing, we got to know what the forms of ice will look like. So that's one thing. And also some of these strange forms of ice might be responsible for these icy planets still being able to have magnetic fields or something. So in 2019, there was the discovery of this kind of ice that can conduct electricity. And there's an idea that perhaps this is why some of these ice planets can still have a magnetic field, which is weird. So that's one motivation. And the other one comes more from the crystal side of it. So seeing ice as a crystal, there's a whole field that's interested in understanding how crystals change form, like crystal morphology. And this is relevant in a few places, but especially in pharmaceuticals. A lot of our drugs are crystals, and some of them need to have a very specific form or structure to behave in the body in the way that we want. And, you know, there's apparently a problem. This came up in my reporting and it was kind of interesting. Like if you have a factory that is made to produce some drug in some very specific form, you really don't want someone coming in and like dropping something into the batch or like who knows what and like accidentally changing the form and then finding a whole new structure and then you can't go back to the original structure. Like you really want to understand how these phases change and move from one to the other and what conditions make that possible.
4: This is a great route to understanding how crystals form and what different crystal formations you can get and how you would produce them. Okay, so I want to get into some of the practicalities of making different forms of ice, but I wonder, I mentioned the phase diagram. We talked about ICE 1 and having a couple of different letters associated with it. I wonder if we can just do a little bit of a tour of different forms of ICE. You mentioned there's one that conducts electricity, which, you know, obviously liquid water does, but ICE 1H doesn't, right? Or at least doesn't do it well at all. But which phase conducts electricity?
5: Yeah, so they call it super ionic ICE. It's also ICE 18. They earn the numbers whenever they're discovered. So the numbers represent the order of discovery, not any relationship between the different kinds of ICE.
4: So 18 is recent, right?
5: Yeah, that one was seen for the first time in either 2018 or 2019, I think. We reported on it in 2019.
4: Right.
5: And one of the more recent ones that we reported on in this story this year is plastic ICE 7. So it doesn't sound like 18, and it's what happens when you start with ICE 7, which is this highly pressurized ICE, and then you heat it up. And then at some point, you heat it up so much that all the molecules start spinning really fast.
4: This is so weird.
5: Yeah, it's kind of weird.
4: Yeah.
5: So, like, the structure is still in place, so it's still ICE 7, but now it's spinning a lot, and this makes it a little elastic, like a little bendy.
4: Okay.
5: And they think that this is kind of a precursor to this superionic ICE 18, in which case you heat it up even more, and the hydrogens, the protons, actually, rather than just rapidly rotating, they fully break off apart from the oxygens. And hydrogen is really just protons, by the way.
4: Yeah.
5: And so those start flowing, and that's what allows it to conduct electricity.
4: That's interesting. Okay, yeah. So we have 18. We talked about plastic ICE 7.
5: Yeah.
4: When we're talking about high pressure and high temperature, this is always all relative, right? Because we talk about, you know, when you say cold fusion, you mean room temperature fusion, not hot fusion, right? Mm-hmm. What is our relative frame of reference here? What is the pressure and temperature we're talking about for ICE 7, for example?
5: Well, I think it depends because we don't actually know exactly where. Like, we have this picture of water's phase diagram. We're still working out the details of, like, where exactly ICE phase changes from one to the other. So I can't give you, like, a precise temperature that ICE 7 changes to plastic ICE 7, but it's around, like, 500 degrees Celsius.
4: Okay, so
5: like
4: really hot.
5: Really hot, yeah.
4: Extremely hot ice that's a little bendy.
5: Yes.
4: Is plastic ICE 7.
5: It's plastic ICE 7.
4: Okay.
5: Yeah.
4: Okay. Are there any other phases of ICE that are worth us pausing on for a second?
5: Yeah. So, I mean, part of why there are so many and we keep finding more is that there are some phases of ICE like ICE 7, which are kind of the most stable form of ICE at those extreme pressures. But you can also get what are called metastable states, which are very fleeting kinds of ICE. So for a very brief moment, like a fraction of a second, ICE will like click into some bizarre structure and then click away and like, you know, like.
4: Thank you for the sound effect. This is audio, right? Well
5: exactly.
4: Done.
5: So ICE 4 is an example of this where apparently researchers gave it a nickname, Will-o'-the-Wisp, which is, I guess, from folktales, like a light that sailors will see on the water or something, just to capture how mysterious it is because they saw it this one time. I don't remember what year, but
4: early. It's 4.
5: Early on. It was number 4. And then they had trouble ever finding it again. so that's why.
4: Are we sure it exists?
5: We're sure it exists because one of the recent results, the people who discovered ICE 22,
4: which we're going to get to,
5: they also figured out a way to like reliably recreate ICE 4, which is cool.
4: So we know it's not a phantom ICE.
5: Exactly. Yeah.
4: Right. Okay. So some of these phases that we're going to find in various places are metastable, which means I think in practice, like in the diagram, like they don't take up a lot of space, right? Because there's very specific conditions under which they exist and then they no longer exist.
5: Yeah.
4: Okay. Now, I mentioned at the beginning that at the turn of the century, meaning in the year 2000, there was 12 known phases of ICE, which means we've gone pretty quick in terms of the high pressures, very specific conditions under which they exist and then they no longer exist.
5: Yeah.
4: Okay. Now, I mentioned at the beginning that at the turn of the century, meaning in the year 2000, there was 12 known phases of ICE, which means we've gone pretty quick in terms of the high pressures or the experimental conditions to create more of these.

0: review, but in theory, 22.
1: Now we're on to the latest findings of at least ICE 21, mm-hmm. right?
0: Yes.
1: Okay, so let's talk about who did this work and what characterizes ICE 21 and the potential ICE 22 that you mentioned.
0: It was done by a group in Korea at the Korea Research Institute of Standards and Science. So there was actually this researcher, Yang Jae Kim, was a postdoc there and then has since moved to California to the Lawrence Livermore Lab. And he saw hints of this mysterious ICE 21 back when he was working in Korea as a postdoc, but he thought basically what he saw was a mistake. Like, he saw a weird pattern in the data and he didn't have time to really investigate it, or he wasn't able to see if this corresponded to a real structure of ICE.
1: Yeah.
0: And so he left without knowing, and they followed up since and confirmed that this is its own phase of ICE. And what's special about it is that it's by far the most complex phase of ICE we've ever seen. So most phases of ICE, we said it goes down to a repeating structure at some level. And most of them will repeat every few H2O molecules, you know, maybe just a couple. But ICE 21, the simplest repeating block is made up of 152 water molecules.
1: Okay, that's amazing. Let's stop on that for a second.
0: Yeah.
1: 152 molecules in a structure that doesn't repeat. And then that exact 152 repeats over and over again in this
0: exactly.
1: particular form.
0: Yeah, it's having like a really weird like Lego block that
1: yeah,
0: you built
1: yeah.
0: with.
1: Where is this on the phase diagram? Is this higher pressure than mm-hmm. we've experienced before? What is it in temperature?
0: Yeah, so it's actually like room temperature. It's actually not cold or hot ice
1: okay.
0: very much, but it is extreme pressures. So part of, you know, why we're able to find all these new structures recently is that there have been a lot of advancements in just the technology that we have that's able to compress water to such an extreme pressure. And especially it's a tricky thing to both compress water to extreme pressures and also not heat it up too much if you're looking at this very specific part of the phase diagram.
1: Right, right. The temperature will change as you compress it more.
0: Right, exactly.
1: Yeah, okay.
0: So there's tons of really advanced techniques that get really cool, some using lasers and whatever. But
1: how did they do this one?
0: This one, they use something called a diamond anvil cell. So it's basically two pieces of diamond and you put a drop of water in between, and then that's able to compress the water to pressures like those inside the earth, like around the upper core.
1: That's
0: yeah.
1: it's a lot of pressure.
0: It's a lot of pressure. And
1: yeah.
0: it's thanks to the fact that diamonds are so, you know, hard. As
1: yeah. yeah. Diamond anvil cell.
0: Yeah.
1: That's a cool piece of kit.
0: Yeah.
1: And then they're able to control the temperatures so they can get this particular phase. You said that ICE 21, 152 molecules in its mm-hmm. repeating pattern, metastable. So what does it collapse into?
0: So this is in the realm where the most stable form of ICE would be ICE 6. So it's like while Yang Jae Kim was studying how to get to ICE 6, it for a second passed through this phase, which was ICE 21. So the fact that ICE pops in through all these metastable states is something kind of interesting, because we would expect classically that any crystal structure will go to the lowest energy, you know, most stable arrangement. And so the fact that it's popping through these like highly, highly complex phases and structures is kind of unintuitive a little bit.
1: Right. And that is a clearly defined regular structure.
0: Yeah. It kind of locks into
1: yeah,
0: it,
1: like locks
0: a very
1: into
0: specific
1: it.
0: Bonding
1: yeah.
0: structure.
1: Right.
0: Yeah.
1: Okay. Now you mentioned ICE 22 potentially, not peer reviewed yet. What do we know about 22?
0: 22 is even more complex. It's 304 molecules in each repeating unit.
1: So even more complex, even higher pressure, I would assume?
0: So no, they actually found ICE 22 at a slightly lower pressure and temperature. So it's not exactly that, you know, the more extreme the situation, the more complex the ICE.
1: Just a quick question for Kurt Vonnegut fans. What do you know about ICE 9?
0: I know, yeah, this was a lot of comments.
1: Yeah, I'm sure.
0: Looking for ICE 9.
1: We got to, you know, let's give the people what they want. A, we know it's not going to freeze the whole world. Because it's
0: yeah,
1: been made before.
0: Totally fine. Like, it's not going to freeze the whole
1: yeah.
0: world. Discovered in 1968, apparently.
1: Okay.
0: And also one of these high-pressured forms of ICE.
1: Right. You said at the beginning that it seems like we're just going to keep finding
0: mm-hmm.
1: more. So what's next? Like, let's unpack this a little bit.
0: Mm-hmm.
1: What gives us the impression that we will keep finding more? Like, we're getting really complex
0: mm-hmm.
1: crystalline structures that are metastable, so they're only existing for a second. Are we just going to keep compressing it to higher and higher?

0: air levels and tweaking the temperature a little bit and seeing what happens? And do we expect we'll look back in another 25 years and be like, oh, there's 50 forms of ice?
1: Yeah, there's researchers out there. Federica Copari is part of a team also in Livermore that is trying to up the pressure a lot. So she's trying to bring us to like double the pressure at the very center of the Earth just to see what happens, you know? Whoa. I mean,
0: and these diamond anvil cells are capable of doing that.
1: Possibly we might need to combine different techniques here. And apart also from getting to the pressures, you need to be able to tell what the structure is. So you also need to have ways to measure and take pictures of that structure.
0: How did they do that?
1: So they did that with ICE 21 by bringing it to this really large laser facility in Germany. It's called the European X-ray Free Electron Laser Facility. It's like 3.5 kilometers long. They accelerate electrons through and bounce them around to just produce these extreme X-rays, like really high energy bursts of X-rays. And that's what they send into the ice to like take a picture of it, basically.
0: So the diamond anvil cell has to be present.
1: Yeah.
0: And creating the exact conditions that you want. And then you need this extremely high-powered X-ray beam.
1: Something like that. Or for other ones like Plastic I-7, X-rays aren't enough because the X-rays kind of pass through the hydrogen and only hit the oxygen. It's fine if you just want to see the structure, but if you wanted to see that spinning, you also need to send in neutrons to take pictures of the hydrogen. So there's a lot of experimental innovation that goes into every new form of ice that we find. But there's reason to believe that there are many, many more to discover, and possibly that as long as we look, we'll keep finding more of them, right? Part of this is the fact that we keep finding these metastable states that are so complex suggests that, you know, if you kind of zoom into like any phase change process, maybe it's passing through many of these different metastable states. And people have done simulations, like computer simulations, modeling the dynamics of water molecules at these different pressures. And they've found tens of thousands of different possible phases.
0: To be fair, those aren't all necessarily like ever going to happen.
1: Yeah, yeah.
0: Like they're not necessarily real or experimentally, you can't necessarily create them, but they're possible.
1: Yeah. The phase doesn't get the Roman numeral name until it's seen in a laboratory, but the simulations kind of just hint at what is possible. All of these phases are usually seen in simulations before they're discovered, though. You might not know which one you're going to find, though, once you go to the lab. Some of them that the simulation shows, they might never be possible. Like maybe that would just require too much energy, or like maybe it'll just be too unstable and we would never see such a thing.
0: Yeah.
1: But it's hard to know where to draw that line until you really go and measure it.
0: Well, I think we needed that like critical mass of at least a few. So 21, 22, Plastic Ice 7 to like say, okay, let's do a story about this. So maybe in a few years we'll have, you know, 25 and there'll be a reason to say, oh, there's something actually really interesting and unusual about these new forms of ice that they're going to continue to find.
1: Mm-hmm. I mean, even just the fact that ice comes in so many forms kind of shows just how much complexity can hide in even these simple substances that we think are so familiar.
0: Yeah, yeah. And now, you know, we get to be the person at the party who says, oh, check out the, you know, the ice 1H in my drink and
1: exactly.
0: Start a whole conversation about how there's all these different forms of ice.
1: Right.
0: Well, people should check the story out because the graphics really help in sort of visualizing what these different crystal structures look like. Thanks for coming on the show to talk to us about it, Shalma.
1: Yeah, thank you so much. This was fun.
0: Before we let you go, we like to ask all of our guests for a recommendation. So what's exciting your imagination this week?
1: There's a movie that I saw a few months ago that I can't stop thinking about. I would describe it as kind of the most human movie I've ever seen that you could still call a sci-fi. And it's called Until the End of the World. It came out in 1991. And like the sci-fi element is that there's a doctor who wants to allow his blind wife to see. So he creates some technology that allows him to put images in her brain. But that's just a piece of this whole thing. And it kind of becomes this very human thing with so many like nuanced feelings around it. And it's also kind of like a road movie that goes all around the world. There's a love triangle. I specifically recommend the director's cut, which is 5 hours long, but there's some scenes in it.
0: Who's the director?
1: Wim Wenders. I've only seen this film of his, but it's now one of my favorites. And yeah, there's some scenes, especially in the director's cut, where you just feel being a human in this weird sci-fi scenario, but it's just great.
0: Amazing. We'll check it out. Also on Quanta this week, you can read about the first burst of findings from the Vera Rubin Observatory and an essay exploring Gödel's famous incompleteness theorem, which suggests that there will always be some math that is just unprovable. If you've been enjoying the Quanta podcast, please take a moment to rate the show and leave a review. We'd love to hear from you. The Quanta Podcast is a podcast from Quanta Magazine, an editorially independent publication supported by the Simons Foundation. I'm Quanta's editor-in-chief, Samir Patel. Funding decisions by the Simons Foundation have no influence on the selection of topics, guests, or other editorial decisions in this podcast or in Quanta Magazine. 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The production team is Ali Budner, Deborah J. Balthazar, Genevieve Sponsler, and Tommy Bazarian. The executive producer of PRX Productions is Jocelyn Gonzalez. 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
2: That sound was already familiar across the U.S. military, which for years has been fielding small drones that let frontline ground troops see, for instance, what's over the next hill or inside a nearby tree line. More and more, though, that sound is going to be followed by this one. The Pentagon has begun a huge push to buy hundreds of thousands of small attack drones, the type that have long been the dominant weapon in Ukraine. Drones are responsible for about three-quarters of that war's casualties. This push was the subject of a recent hearing of the Senate Armed Services Committee, chaired by Republican Roger Wicker of Mississippi.
3: Both the American commercial drone industry and the Pentagon are years behind the curve in producing and employing drones. Catching up is as necessary as it is difficult, but I believe we're finally on the cusp of charting a future for American drone dominance.
2: In fact, drone dominance is the name of the Pentagon's new billion-dollar program to jumpstart mass production of small one-way attack drones. It's staging competitions among manufacturers and expects to buy 30,000 of the drones in the next few months and 300,000 next year. That still isn't a lot by the standards of the Ukraine war, says Katerina Bonder, who researches drone warfare at the Center for Strategic and International Studies.
4: Ukrainians produce 6 million drones per year.
2: She says the U.S. urgently needs large numbers of small attack drones for training and to learn how to integrate them into the way that forces fight. So think of that 300,000 as expendable.
4: You can treat them as bullets, basically. That's how they do it in Ukraine.
2: She says the Pentagon's drone buying initiative is a good first step, but just as important is teaching the troops to use them.
4: If you talk to Ukrainian military, they would tell you that despite all the cool software, AI, and you know all this kind of stuff, 80% of strike mission success depends on drone operator skills. How to integrate them, how to actually fight with them, this is something valuable, and it's really hard to buy for money. So there is a lot of work has to be done.
2: Some units are already doing that work.
5: So more or less, the training's focused on integrating the unmanned aerial systems into realistic combat scenarios.
2: Captain Andrew Cannon is a company commander with the 1st Battalion, 2nd Marine Regiment out of Camp Lejeune. He was speaking from a California base where his unit was doing realistic combat training to help the Marines figure out how to incorporate small attack drones, hoping to build lessons to share across the Marine Corps. His unit is using the Neros Archer, which is one of the first selected so far in the Pentagon competition. Not much bigger than a dinner plate, it looks much like the kind hobbyists use. He says the Marines using it are enthusiastic about the new capabilities it gives them.
5: It gives us lethality and precision. It gives small unit leaders the ability to apply force in a very controlled and deliberate way. It allows us to be very effective while reducing risk to the Marines with that standoff that it allows. I'll say a big increase in lethality at the squad level.
2: Some senators at the committee hearing spoke of the quest for drone dominance as a watershed moment in warfare, with Connecticut Democrat Richard Blumenthal equating it to the nuclear arms race or the early days of space exploration. Meanwhile, Bonder, the drone expert, notes that other countries are continuing to advance. For instance, she says Russia, which was already using AI to automate how its drones pick targets, now has begun experimenting with fully autonomous systems that cut human operators out of decisions about what to attack. I'm Jay Price reporting.
6: A landscape is really kind of made of stories.
7: Structures that are invisible to the eye.
8: PRX Remix, life in stories.

0: When I was young in first grade, in the first grade classroom, I lost my two front teeth 2 days in a row. I lost my first tooth at math and my second tooth at writing the following day. In math, I was right in the middle of a story problem, and I asked Mrs. Corcoran if I can go to the bathroom. The bathroom that I went to was the one closest to the old music room. The bathroom is right down the hallway. Turn to your right. Can you see it? Where was your closest bathroom? If you are a girl, please stand out of the boys' room. If you're a boy, you can go in. I want to get the tooth out badly, so I tugged and tucked, and I finally got it out. After that, I told all my friends. I lost my second tooth when I was in the middle of my snowman story.
1: I went outside before dinner and made a snowman. My mom called me in, but I thought and I told my mom that let me make a snowman.
0: I asked Mrs. Wood if I can go to the bathroom.
2: William, go to the bathroom and wash out your mouth.
0: When I went to the bathroom, I was so excited to get that tooth out. When I got there, I looked at the mirror and said, 1, 2, 3, and I yanked my tooth out. After I lost my tooth, I even told some people who were not in my class. I was walking around the lower school saying, I lost my two front teeth 2 days in a row. I put my tooth in a Ziploc bag because Mrs. Wood and Mrs. Washburn didn't give me a little treasure box. I got to write my name twice on the tooth chart. See the chalkboard? Look at the left side. That's where the tooth chart was. After school, I told my mom. She was very excited that I had lost another tooth. That's the story of William who lost his two front teeth 2 days in a row.
3: In 1989, Joseph George found something that he'd think about for the rest of his life. It was a sound. Joe was a technician in the Navy at the time.
4: We looked for submarines and that, in the open ocean, and we tracked everything we could.
3: It was the end of the Cold War, and Joe was an acoustic analyst. He had spent the past 20 years monitoring the ocean for anything that could be a Soviet ship or a submarine. But that day, the sound he picked up was unidentifiable. It was coming from miles away and louder than a jet. It pulsed with machine-like repetition.
4: We were going along. We saw this signal come up. So you take a better look at all the characteristics of it. And we're looking at this and going, holy cow.
3: To help decipher what it was, Joe called an expert in another field. Dr. William Watkins, a marine biologist at the Woods Hole Oceanographic Institution.
4: And when he looked at that, he says, oh yeah, it's definitely biological. It looks like it could be a whale.
3: It was a whale, but nothing else about it made sense, for three pretty important reasons. First, this whale's path was off. Whales usually travel in groups called pods, but as far as Joe and others could tell, this whale was off course. It was on a different migratory path from other whales.
4: Some years he tracked from the Gulf of Alaska straight down to Baja, California. Then other times he'd track east and west, and then there'd be other times he would meander.
3: Second, its song was wrong. It sounded like no species they'd ever heard. The nature of its call suggested the whale was huge, like a blue whale or a finback, and male. But those kinds of whales usually vocalize at around 20 hertz. That's incredibly low. 20 hertz is lower than the lowest note on the piano. But this whale's calls were much higher than they should have been.
4: He started out at 52 hertz. We could pick him up quite easily because he was so distinct from the rest.
3: The largest whales, the finbacks, the blue whales, they're the biggest creatures on Earth. And they're also the loudest, by far. Their calls rumble and pulse at unbelievable volumes. But these same calls are almost too low for human ears. In fact, these recordings have been bumped up an octave, because a lot of radios can't even play sounds at such low frequencies. But we've also included the unaltered song throughout the story. Some people will be able to hear it. Some people won't. So lean in close. This whale calling out at the wrong frequency, that is a huge deal for a whale. Sound is crucial. Sound is their world. They use sound to navigate and find food. Also, to communicate with other whales. Whales are extremely social creatures. They pretty much always travel in pods. And this is the part that is really different, and what really caught Joe's attention. When this whale called out, Joe could never detect any response.
4: Oh, yeah, there would be groups. Sometimes whales will mimic each other, like with blue whales. But with the 52, there was nobody else mimicking it. There was nobody else like it.
3: And the whale called out again and again. Silence. From that day on, Joe would spend the next 13 years studying the whale with Dr. Bill Watkins and a team of Woods Hole scientists. They started calling the whale 52 hertz after the frequency of his song. But the more they studied this whale, the more questions they had. They couldn't figure out why his song was so strange or why his path was so off. There are theories that suggest that other whales can't hear 52 hertz because of his song's high frequency, or that he can't hear other whales, or that he vocalizes like that because he's a hybrid, a cross between two species. And because he sounds so strange, other whales are frightened of him and don't respond. When a whale keeps silent, that's how a whale hides. One thing's for sure. In 13 years of tracking him, Joe never detected any response.
4: I'd always be looking for something else to see if there was anything out there like that. And, you know, through the years, it was the only vocalization like that in, I'll say, the North Pacific Ocean.
3: Despite his apparent solitude in the ocean, 52 hertz has a growing community on land. In fact, some people are fanatical about him. In 2004, Joe, Bill, and the Woods Hole team published a paper about their research. A few months later, the New York Times science section ran a small article about it. The article was called "Song of the Sea, Acapella, and Unanswered." Andrew Revkin was the journalist who broke the story. Revkin writes about some of the most critical environmental issues of our time: climate change, energy, water scarcity. But when he wrote this article, his inbox exploded. He got emails from tons of people concerned about the whale. Not just scientists, either. General readers, artists, the deaf community. From there, the tale of 52 hertz started to take on a life of its own. That's when people started to call him the loneliest whale in the world. The story turned from science into something else. Myth and poetry.
5: Ode to 52 hertz. While monitoring enemy subs in the Pacific, hydrophones classified a distinct basso profundo frequency.
3: That's poet Kimiko Han. When she read Revkin's article in 2004, it struck a chord.
5: For 12 years, he's been calling out to no response.
3: And she spent a long time with the story, thinking about it, trying to figure out why it resonated.
6: I think that on a very human level, we can imagine that, or and even feel it in our gut. It's not just sad, it's painful, that isolation, having no one, being alone.
7: Did you feel like you identified with the whale?
6: Yes. Yeah.
3: She's not the only one. People have written songs, entire albums dedicated to 52 hertz. Here's one song from a musician named Laura Ann Bates. It's called The Loneliest Creature on Earth. An illustrator in Germany made a children's book. A few weeks ago, a Facebook post was shared 60,000 times in just a few hours. 20,000 people wrote comments. One person asked, "Why can't we help it?" Another person asked, "Why can't it be tagged with something to rebroadcast the calls at a lower frequency?" At this point, with all these reactions, it's possible that some people care more than scientists do. Kimiko doesn't think romanticism in this case is a bad thing.
6: It's not bad for us to feel so deeply about another creature, and maybe we can't feel that deeply towards other people sometimes. So this creature becomes a kind of recipient, or a symbol, rather.
5: that it cried out to a human since no others listened, that it knew no others listened or feared as much, that we think so and can bear sentimentality, that we listen for such opportunities with frequency.
3: While the world was falling in love with 52 Hertz, Joe, the Navy analyst who had tracked him, had no idea. He and Bill had started their research in 1989, and they put out their paper in 2004. Bill Watkins died just a month after they published it. Bill never lived to see that Times article. And Joe, living on an island in the Pacific Northwest, thought the project was over. That was almost 10 years ago. But it was only a few months ago that Joe heard that the story was still alive, when a filmmaker called him up out of the blue.
4: He says, yeah, they're on the internet. There's blogs and everything on it. You know, I never thought of going on there to look for that. I don't know why, but it's kind of overwhelming, really, at first, looking at all that and just going, how in the world? I didn't know there was that much interest in the whale.
3: The filmmaker asked Joe to help him with his documentary, a mission, really, called Finding 52. Joe agreed to help, and he'll be on the trail of 52 Hertz again soon. But as for the loneliness?
4: No, it's funny with that. I think the people who take a look and talk about the whale being lonely and swimming out there real lonely and so forth, yeah, I think they look at it more romantic. We joked about it here and there that he's singing and no one's listening.
7: Did you ever have a moment where you did think, that is a little sad?
4: No. Oh, I'd say no. To me, I look at more science, finding out more about the ocean and its diversity. He could have been out there by himself. He may not. Really, we don't know.
3: And why were there so many unanswered questions? Because in all this time, they'd never actually seen 52 Hertz. They'd only ever heard him. To this day, no one has ever seen him. Not even Joe.
4: We have no idea what he looks like. It'd be like looking for a needle in a haystack out there, because the ocean is big. You're looking for one whale.
3: Maybe Joe doesn't worry about 52 Hertz being lonely, but he certainly cares a lot about him, maybe more than anyone alive. Almost 25 years after the day he first heard his call, Joe is once again going to start listening for 52 Hertz. This time, he wants to find him.
4: Oh, yes. I think that would be so interesting. That would be like, you know, the end of the story. But then again, you know, I say the end of the story, but, you know, it can open up a whole new book again after you find out. I'd say probably close a chapter. How's that?
3: In the meantime, whales like 52 Hertz, they live almost 100 years. 52 Hertz's calls have deepened a bit over the years, so scientists think he's still young. They also think he's healthy. At least, it's extremely unlikely that a sick whale could survive so long, migrating year after year, alone. So if he is young, and if he is healthy, then he may live many more years, swimming on the wrong path, calling out the wrong song. In Woods Hole, Massachusetts, I'm Lily Sullivan.
8: Piero, Piero, Piero. 4, 7, 1.

I am 50 feet underwater, alone, a quarter mile offshore from the Kohala coast of Hawaii Island. The fish on my stringer are bleeding into the current. I can see the faint copper trace dissolve into blue. Something in the water around me is reading the signal. Then the shadow comes. 15 feet of tiger shark, striped and deliberate, materializing from the haze the way large things do underwater. Not approaching so much as arriving. She circles once. Her eyes find mine. She stops. I do not turn away. I hold position, eye to eye, and I wait. People who haven't spent years in the ocean read this as confrontation, a near-death experience to recount at dinner parties. But I see a shark almost every dive. The shark is not a metaphor. She is a Tuesday. Hanging there in the blue while she decides what I am, I think about my father. Dr. Moges Bizuna, born in Harar, Ethiopia in 1944, the son of a wealthy man who refused to acknowledge him, raised in a shack by his mother. At 10 years old, he left home and traveled 50 miles to find a school because the town he came from had no school past the third grade, and he had already decided that the ceiling above him was not his ceiling. He's 81 years old now. He's losing his vision. The man who chased light across continents can no longer read his phone. There's a story my father told at every party, every family gathering, every holiday table throughout my childhood in Indianapolis. He told it the way people tell stories that contain them, not to inform, but to return. He was 10 years old, sharing a single rented room with four other boys at the school 50 miles from home. They paid 2 bur a month, pennies, for injera and shurawat twice a day and a place to sleep. When winter came and the days grew shorter, they were offered candles for 25 cents each. One boy refused to pay his share. The other four children, including my father, each paid extra and bought the candles themselves. They were 10 years old. They had already learned that the agreement, everyone contributes, everyone benefits, was the only structure that worked. You did not wait for perfect conditions. You filled the gap and moved forward. But the boy who refused to pay used the light the most. He sat closest to the candle. He read the longest. He seemed to believe he was clever. So they took their blankets and built a wall around him. If he would not pay for the light, he would not receive it. But the enclosure had a flaw. They couldn't seal the ceiling. Light leaked through the top and pooled inside his fort. While they shivered in open air, he was warm and illuminated. And because he was 10 years old and hadn't yet learned the cost of certain kinds of cleverness, he began to read aloud, just to let them know. So they sat in the dark, together, and refused to buy light at all. The boy had fashioned his own candle from fat and cloth. The smell spread through the neighborhood until neighbors arrived with sticks and taught him a lesson that reason could not. After that, he paid his share. They lit the candle. They all had light. My father told this story laughing, not as a lesson. He never said, "And so you see, the moral is," he told it as a memory that delighted him, that contained something true about how the world works. He laughed at the rancid candle. He laughed at the neighbors. He laughed at the image of 5 10-year-old boys negotiating the economics of shared light. I retold it at his 70th birthday party in Indianapolis. He had forgotten the story entirely. He listened to me tell it and laughed with his whole body, as if though hearing it for the first time. By then, it had already passed from him to me so completely that he no longer needed to carry it. My parents fled Ethiopia in 1978. The Derg, the military junta, had marked my father for arrest. He had one night. He left immediately, going into hiding in the countryside.
My mother stayed behind with their toddler, Amsalu, hoping the danger would pass. It didn't. By April of that year, staying meant dying. They walked to Sudan, on foot. They reached a camp, and it was there, in the space between one life and the next, that I was conceived. Not planned, not an accident, but the natural consequence of two people who had survived something together and were still choosing to believe in the future. They did not know if they would make it to Frankfurt. They conceived me anyway. They moved forward anyway. They released the outcome anyway.

0: They reach Frankfurt, where I would be born a few months later. My father's brother, Alamayo, was painting a hunger cloth for a German church. That commission financed my parents' flight from Sudan. In 1981, after my first birthday, the White Harvest Church in Indianapolis sponsored our immigration to the United States. My brother rejoined us a year later, after 4 years of separation, held whole by his grandmother, while my parents rebuilt a life on the other side of the world. My father completed his PhD. He taught anatomy and physiology for 30 years. The architecture of the human body, how systems connect, how structure supports function, how every visible action depends on invisible preparation. He was teaching the same thing in the classroom he had learned in horror. He just had a different language for it by then. Last week, my children's mother called and asked me to take the kids. My daughter, Mary Coco, 12. My son, Mogis Makai, 10, named for his grandfather. Later that night, she sent me a message. Thank the kids. I didn't know what she meant. I asked them about it in the morning. Mary has been making sea creatures from beads and elastic cord, squids, octopuses, starfish, and selling them to her classmates. Mogis learned to make them too and sells the same item for $20 that his sister sells for $10. He has always understood leverage. When they arrived at their mother's house and found her upset, they didn't ask for an explanation. They came up with a plan. Mary gave Mogis $50, money they had made themselves, at school, with their hands, and sent him out into the rain to find something to ease her mother's pain. He walked to four stores. He selected a necklace, her favorite lemonade, and a small jade cat, because their mother loves cats. Mary stayed home and watched her baby half-sibling until the boyfriend came back from work. They left the gifts and a note on the bed and said nothing about it afterward. I did not teach them to do this. I recognized it. I have seen it before. In a cold room in horror. In a refugee camp in Sudan, in a retirement community in Charlotte where my father can no longer see his grandchildren's faces. My father traveled 50 miles. I descend 50 feet. My children spent $50, not because they were told, but because darkness asked and they answered with what light they had. My father's losing his vision. A window once open is now closing. I cannot fix this. What I can do is keep diving, keep teaching, keep raising Mogis and Mary Coco in the light of what was passed to me. Now it passes forward again in small, unremarkable acts. A necklace, a lemonade, a jade cat left silently on a bed.
1: This is a chord from the world's longest song. The song is composed by John Cage, and it's called As Slow as Possible. A church organ in Germany began playing it in 2001 and is scheduled to finish in 2640. Yes, this is a 639-year song. It recently started its 12th chord, which will go on for years.

0: For those who don't have the patience, Johannes Kreidler made this version. It's played as fast as possible. The World According to Sound is made by Chris Hoff and Sam Harnett.
1: Texas is a land of stories. This is one of them. In the classic Texas English dialect, there are a good number of letters you don't need. You can get rid of them. There's a case in point right there. You can dispense with the TH and them. Just say them. Get rid of them. There's a wonderful hybrid word built around them, and it is mom-and-ems. We're going for supper over at mom-and-ems house. If I were teaching a non-native Texan to speak in the classic Texas dialect, this is what I'd say. First, eliminate all the G's on the ing endings. If you're wanting to get to talking like a classic Texan, eliminating your G's is a good start. You also want to dispense with the A in appreciate. Just say, appreciate it. Appreciate all you've done for us, partner. Similarly, you can toss out the E in especially. Just say, I bought this specially for you. Next, you can confidently ditch the E in enough. Just say, enough. Enough said. Don't need to hear another word. Been enough said about that. We can get rid of the H's that begin a word. We don't say herb like the British do. We say herb. We also say humble, not humble. And the classic Texas dialect doesn't require the H in Houston either. Houston will do. Houston. Driving into Houston to get some herb. Sounds like something Willie would say. To sound like a classic Texan, you will want to take the final W off of window and pillow. Then switch out the surviving O for an A. Say winda and pilla. Can you hand me that pilla that's over there by the window? Now ditch the D on iced tea. It is technically iced tea, but who says that? We just say iced tea. And sometimes we squeeze the words together to make it one. Iced tea rhymes with feisty. You can generally dispense with the A in about. How about we go see a movie? How about them cowboys? We have said how about them cowboys so long that we have forgotten it is grammatically wrong. Should be how about those cowboys? But that is just nerd grammar. So right, it's wrong. Another serious grammatical sin in some people's eyes is ain't. Ain't is a contraction of are not. You drop out the R, the E, and the O and add an I, which ain't half bad if you're looking for creative contractions. And though considered an uneducated expression, ain't is used often between the most educated of Texans as a bond of friendship. You ain't seen nothing yet, buddy. Reminds me of the great Texas baseball player and later great sports broadcaster Dizzy Dean, who was taken to task by an English teacher for using ain't in his broadcasts. This is what he said to her. There's a lot of people ain't using ain't eating. You learn them English teach, and I'll learn them baseball. I'm W.F. Strong. These are stories from Texas. Some of them are true.

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3: Hey there, welcome to LiveWire. I'm your host, Luke Burbank. This week on the show, we are talking spelling. Now don't worry, there's not going to be a test, but there will be a chat with the writer Gabe Henry about his book, Enough is Enough. That's E-N-U-F. It details the 500-year history of something called the Simplified Spelling Movement. This is where folks like Ben Franklin and Mark Twain and others have sort of tried to make spelling easier and more intuitive here in America. We'll also have Gabe try to interpret a real 6-year-old's spelling attempt in what might be the most adorable segment in LiveWire history, and that's really saying something. We've also got poetry from William Nuutupu Giles and music from Austin-based soul funk band Sir Woman. S-T-I-C-K-A-R-O-U-N-D. Because LiveWire gets started right after this.
4: In news with Eileen McHugh, President Trump says the U.S. blockade against Iran will remain in full force until an agreement is reached, certified and signed. Pakistan, the key mediator, has intensified diplomatic efforts in recent days, but key sticking points remain. Iran's president, Masoud Pezeshkian, has again stressed any negotiations would not compromise Iran's dignity and pride. Here's our North America correspondent, Peter Bowes.
5: This appears to be an attempt by Donald Trump to lower expectations that a final deal is imminent. Writing on his Truth Social platform, the president says the US's relationship with Iran is becoming more professional and productive, but that both sides must take their time and get it right. Some senior Republicans have said they are deeply concerned by reports of a potential deal. In a post on X, Senator Roger Wicker, who chairs the Senate Armed Services Committee, said the rumored 60-day ceasefire, with the belief that Iran will ever engage in good faith, would be a disaster.
4: European leaders have strongly criticized Russia's huge overnight attack on Ukraine, which involved hundreds of drones and missiles. The European Union's foreign policy chief, Kaya Kallas, said Russia was seeking to terrorize Ukraine. Ukrainian officials say 4 people were killed. One Ukrainian MP, Lisa Yasko, told the BBC Ukraine needed more rockets for its Patriot air defense systems.
6: One of priorities is air defense. We simply don't have enough rockets for such system as the Patriot to protect our sky, our cities. And with a massive attack, this is very hard to protect civilians. And those countries who still have these rockets, we are asking, please bring them to Ukraine now. This is really, really crucial because it really can save so many lives.
4: A train carrying military personnel and their families has been attacked in the city of Quetta in southwestern Pakistan. At least 24 people are now reported dead. Officials say a car packed with explosives drove into the train at a level crossing. An Australian woman from the Gaza-bound aid flotilla, raided by Israeli forces on Monday, has told the BBC she was physically and sexually assaulted in detention. Juliette Lamont's interview included graphic allegations.
7: I was handcuffed behind my back and my legs were shackled and I was stood on and my ribs were broken. My coccyx was broken from a kick to the back. They kept sort of pouring water onto my face so that I thought that I was going to drown. Then I was taken into a shipping container that was really dark with 5 men in it, and I was bashed and my pants were pulled down and I was digitally raped by the men.
4: The Israeli military told the BBC it rejects all allegations of abuse during the operation. BBC News. Turkish riot police have fired tear gas and forced their way into the headquarters of the main opposition Republican People's Party, or CHP, to evict its leadership. Clouds of tear gas billowed inside the building while those inside shouted and threw objects at the entrance as police broke through a makeshift barricade. On Thursday, a court ousted the head of the centre-left party, Özgür Özel, ruling that his election 3 years ago was invalid. Romuald Wadenyi has been sworn in as Benin's new president a month after winning elections with more than 94% of the vote. He succeeds Patrice Talon, who steps down after serving the maximum 2 terms allowed. Rescuers are working into the night to free survivors from under the rubble of a collapsed building in the northern Philippines. One man, a Malaysian national, has now been confirmed dead. 20 people are still missing. Search teams are in contact with 2 of those trapped, who are conscious but pinned under a mass of collapsed scaffolding and debris. The final fixtures of the English Premier League football season are about halfway through. Arsenal have already been confirmed as the champions, but at the other end of the table, either West Ham or Tottenham Hotspur will be relegated to the Championship. Both clubs have enjoyed European success in the past 3 years. But the former West Ham player, Matt Jarvis, says it's been a difficult season.
8: They are fighting, but they have to be fighting. That's the minimum expectation levels from any fan that supports any club, is for the players to give it their all. And unfortunately, when you looked at the start of the season, it just wasn't good enough, unfortunately.
4: A few moments ago, Spurs were beating Everton 1-0 and West Ham were drawing with Leeds. If the matches end that way, West Ham will go down. That's the latest from BBC World News.
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11: 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Correct people. I would judge people. on spelling, on commas.
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3: Hey, thank you so much, Elena Passarello. Thanks to everyone for tuning in from all over these United States. We have an absolutely great show in store for you this week. First, though, of course, we got to kick things off with the best news we heard all week.
9: Best news.
3: This is our little reminder at the top of the show that there is, in fact, good news happening somewhere on this planet, and we're going to find it for you and present it to you right now. Elena, what is the best news you heard all week?
9: Dog news! Dog news! Happy dog news! Woof, woof, woof, woof, woof. If A. Walker Spring, our amazing composer, yes, ever needs an apprentice, I think that's my audition right there.
3: No notes. I mean, I love that.
9: It's worth singing about this news. I love it. So last month, there was a pet adoption event in Rustburg, Virginia, mm-hmm, and a volunteer was walking a lab pity mix named Sienna around, mm-hmm, sort of showing her off. And all of a sudden, the leash goes tight and Sienna just makes a beeline across the event to this guy, 46-year-old guy named Josh Davis, and puts her paws on his chest and says, hello, I guess, and like won't leave his side, won't budge, is doing that dog thing in the movies where like, mm-hmm, Lassie's trying to get your attention because, mm-hmm, Timmy's down the well or whatever. You know? And everybody's like, what's going on? And then his wife came over, Josh Davis's wife came over and was looking at him. And she can tell he's an epileptic. And, mm-hmm, she could tell by the way that his eyes were moving that he might be on the verge of having a seizure. And he remembered that he had forgotten to take his medication that, mm-hmm, day. And, you know, so this dog, who they think is completely untrained, a stray, was actually able to warn this guy on the other side of the room that he was about to have a seizure. So dog of the year. But, you know, what would be the perfect happy ending to that story would be if Josh then got to take the dog home.
3: That couldn't happen, though, right? I mean, not in this economy.
9: It didn't happen. Because Josh and his wife already had 3 rescues at home.
3: Fair.
9: I saw a picture of them. They're very cute, but they also look like divas. So maybe not so much but fourth dog. But the second best happy ending would be if not too long after that, a family who also has an epileptic son brought her home. And now Sienna is a happy member of Shannon Sweeney's family, where apparently she throws all 60 pounds of her onto her loved ones and smothers them with kisses. She's the cutest dog. So all's well that ends well in Rustburg, Virginia.
3: Amazing that this dog, without any formal training, had sort of just intuited this. I mean, that's incredible.
9: I guess that's how they figured out that dogs could do this.
3: Uh-huh.
9: You know, like there's just something about the way that they can tell behaviors.
3: They are very, I mean, I would say this kind of goes for dogs and cats in my experience, is like they can sense when your emotions shift.
9: Mm-hmm.
3: It would seem, you know, like they're pretty keyed into what's going on with us, which is incredible. Speaking of the emotion known as love, Elena, you know that I'm big on romance. It's my middle name. It's why I've been married so many times. And I've got a story about romance for you, which sort of unfolded a couple of weeks ago on a beach on the southwest coast of Ireland on the Maharees Peninsula. Kate and John Gay were walking along the beach and they found a bottle on the beach. And so they brought it home. And in fact, they got together. They're in part of a conservation group there in Ireland that's looking to take care of this peninsula. So they got their friends together and they opened up the bottle. And the bottle had, like, I guess you would sort of call it like a, not so much a love letter, but like a love diary entry.
9: What?
3: Like it was written by 2 people named Brad and Anita. Mm-hmm. And what they wrote on the piece of paper that was in the bottle that was found in Ireland was, "Today we enjoyed dinner, this bottle of wine, and," if there's children in the room, shield their ears, "and each other on the edge of the island." I don't know. Take that for whatever.
9: So they had a little, let's say, al fresco experience.
3: I mean, I guess that's what's implied here.
9: And then chuck the bottle of wine that they had drunk into the ocean?
3: Into the ocean in Newfoundland 13 years ago. Because Brad and Anita at the time were dating. He was living, and we find this out now, he was living in British Columbia. He was a police officer. She was going to nursing school in Newfoundland. And so they were visiting each other, and they were having a lovely little time together, and threw the bottle into the ocean. Well, Brad says he actually didn't think it made it into the ocean. He said he gave it, quote, all he had, but he thought it definitely smashed on the rocks.
9: Well, he was probably tired after
3: all
9: that.
3: I mean, seriously. The wine, the other stuff. So Brad and Anita had no idea that this bottle had actually gotten into the ocean and had then drifted across the Atlantic Ocean and ended up in southern Ireland, where the folks that found it went and got online and were able to figure out that Brad and Anita were Brad and Anita Squires, who are married with 3 kids. This was sort of, I guess, maybe the moment that kind of sealed the deal for them. Since then, they've been married. They've raised a family together. They're living, like, by all accounts, a happy and romantic life all these years later.
9: That's wonderful. Aww.
3: I know. Isn't that sweet? Like,
9: yeah.
3: I mean, you would think that the chances are pretty slim that the 2 people who were, you know, downing the wine and having public sex would be able to piece that together for a happy and functional marital life together. But maybe that's their secret. I don't know. But shout out to Brad.
9: Let's all get on that, I guess.
3: Seriously, it's going well for the Squires. And that's the best news that I've heard all week. All right, let's get to our first guest this week, who has spent more than a decade exploring the history of something that I had no idea about, Elena, until we got this book. It's the simplified spelling movement. Basically, it's been this attempt over many, many years to change the way we spell a lot of words in the English language, including laugh, like changing it to L-A. LAF, or love, changing it to L-U.

0: with, but it's generated this really fascinating book, which is called Enough is Enough, E-N-U-F. Our failed attempts to make English easier, E-E-Z-I-E-R, to spell, which the Wall Street Journal calls a smart, lighthearted chronicle of the simplified spelling movement. Take a listen to Gabe Henry, who joined us at the Alberta Rose Theater in Portland, Oregon. Gabe, welcome to the show.
1: Thank you for having me.
0: This book was really incredible. I've learned so much from it, but it's written with such a light touch. It's a really fun read. I'm just curious, though, because it really dives deep on language and spelling and grammar and things like that. What was your sort of, like, I don't know, grammar nerd status, like, before you started on this book? Were you always someone who was tracking that kind of stuff? And it's not just grammar, it's spelling, but were you a word person?
1: I was a big grammar nerd.
0: Okay.
1: I would go further. I would say I was a big grammar cop. I mean, correct people. I would judge people on spelling, on commas. And I think writing this book kind of softened me. Mm. It made me a little bit more accepting of those people who stray from the grammatical path.
0: and the spelling path, right?
1: And the spelling path.
0: So yeah. One of the things you mentioned in the book, which had never occurred to me, is that basically English is the only language where we have spelling bees. And that tells you something?
1: It's true. We have the most complicated, irregular, inconsistent spelling. And a lot has to do with our history. England was invaded so many times over hundreds of years by the Romans who spoke Latin and the Vikings who spoke Norse and the Germans and the French. And then over time, all these languages kind of merged and mingled into this messy hodgepodge that we call English.
0: You know what's funny, Gabe, is my next question to you was, can you give me a little, the history of the English language, and then my joke was going to be to say, can you do it in 30 seconds? But you just did that. You actually really did that very, you summarized it very neatly.
1: You're welcome.
0: Thank you. But this is not the case with a lot of other languages. I just assumed, because I'm a fairly unsophisticated person, that every language had its weird spellings and just quirks and this is not the case, though, to the degree it is in English?
1: Yeah, people who are bilingual, people who learned English as an adult, you'll know that it takes a lot longer to learn our spelling. It's less regular, and we have a lot of silent letters. Mm-hmm. A lot of languages have silent letters. It's more the inconsistent distribution of these silent letters.
0: Mm-hmm. Right.
1: So think of the letters like O-U-G-H. They could be pronounced through, though, tough, cough, bow, thought.
0: Uh-huh, right.
1: Those are the six main ones. And then there's the old English hiccup, which used to be spelled hiccough. I mean, it goes on and on. You get the idea.
0: Right. Is this because we have a too many sounds, not enough letters problem?
1: Yeah. So people who study this, linguists, they identify that a lot of our problem comes down to we have 26 letters, but 44 sounds in our language. So a lot of those letters have to do double duty, triple duty to make up for those 16, 18 missing phonemes.
0: Uh-huh.
1: So it's like having 44 jobs that need to be done and having 26 employees.
0: Yeah. Uh-huh.
1: And no one's happy. And then the result is that English, it takes children up to 2 to 3 times longer to learn spelling compared to like Spanish or German or these more phonetic spellings. We also have twice the rate of dyslexia. I mean, there's some real world consequences for all this.
0: This is Livewire from PRX. We are talking to Gabe Henry about his book, Enough is Enough, Our Failed Attempts to Make English Easier to Spell. Stick around, we have much more with Gabe and what I think might be the cutest segment in Livewire history coming up after this break.
2: 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Kirk Jones will open. Headlining will be a tribute to the blues with Jess Goggins and Mike Roberts. 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Information is on the

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2: Welcome back to LiveWire. I am your host, Luke Burbank, here with Elena Passarello. We are listening to a conversation that we recorded with Gabe Henry, talking about his book, Enough is Enough, Our Failed Attempts to Make English Easier to Spell. We recorded this live at the Alberta Rose Theater in Portland, Oregon. Let's get back into it. Can you tell me about some of the pretty well-known people who have tried to fix this situation over the years?
3: Yeah, so a startling number of historical figures have tried to fix our spelling. Benjamin Franklin, he came up with this alphabet in 1768 that removed six letters and added six new letters and respelled words phonetically like busy, B-I-Z-I, and you is I-U. And that proposal didn't go that far, but...
2: Well, didn't he send a letter to, like, a lady friend written in this language? And she was like, honey, no.
4: No.
3: So Franklin wrote up this proposal. He sent it to one friend. It's kind of his confidant, this woman, Polly Stevenson, and just asking her for advice. And she took 3 months to respond, so that's an indication right there.
2: It was the equivalent of, like, the three dots under
4: that's
2: a text.
4: Right.
3: Yeah. She left it unread.
2: Yeah.
3: And then when she finally did respond, she was not happy. Like, she was not happy to receive this letter and then have the responsibility of giving Benjamin Franklin, the Benjamin Franklin, advice on what she really realized was impractical. Mm. So she responded, and her response was so lackluster that Franklin really never spoke about it publicly again. Mm.
2: Didn't he sort of bring it up, was it with...
3: Noah Webster.
2: Noah Webster.
3: Yeah.
2: He kind of revisited it with him at some point?
3: He revisited it about 20 years later. In 1789, Noah Webster, who we all know as the creator, writer of Webster's Dictionary. He's a young man. He's 27. He's rubbing everyone the wrong way. No one knows who he is yet.
2: Oh, yeah. Can we read? I have this right here. Some of the insults that people at the time were saying about the guy who invented our dictionary that we go to. This was amazing to me. He was so off-putting as a person that people called him a pusillanimous, half-begotten, self-dubbed patriot. That actually sounds familiar. Mm-hmm. A toad in the service of sans culottism. A great fool and a barefaced liar. A spiteful viper. A maniacal pedant. A dunghill cock of faction.
4: I'm saving that one.
2: An incurable lunatic, and a deceitful newsmonger.
3: Yeah. So this is the man that we're getting all our words from.
2: Yeah.
3: This deceitful viper.
2: Why did people not like him?
3: He had this personality where he was very arrogant, looked down upon people. He would give these lectures where he would basically call out people for their grammatical failures. Mm. He
2: like you used to.
3: Like me. And I've changed my ways. Noah Webster didn't. And that's just his personality. But his proposal for spelling reform in 1789, this is the birth of the American Republic, and all the founding fathers are trying to figure out ways to distinguish American culture, identity, and language from that of its former oppressor, England. So there were discussions about what our new language would be. Some people posed French would be the new American language. Other people said Greek. And Noah Webster comes along and he says, we can continue to have English, but we'll write in American English. And this American English will be simplified. We'll write laugh as L-A-F, tough as T-U-F, though as T-H-O, tongue as T-U-N-G. And it was this radical proposal, and he published this. The response was just pure indifference at best, mockery at worst, and it was incessant. It was relentless. And he basically eventually withdrew this proposal. But before he did, he was working on it in collaboration with Benjamin Franklin, who he saw as his mentor, this elder statesman who had attempted this once before.
2: Can we talk about Samuel Johnson a little bit? First of all, remind folks who Samuel Johnson was and then how he sort of played into the situation.
3: Samuel Johnson was the first lexicographer, meaning dictionary writer, the first major dictionary writer in English. He was British, though. And he published his dictionary in 1755. It was a huge two-volume tome. It weighed, I think I did this calculation. I have it in the book. It weighed as much as a car tire. And he was the first person to, in a thorough way, in an authoritative way, to crystallize and concretize English spelling and words as we know it. But the thing is, he did this out of a place of patriotism because he loved England. And he, as much as he loved England, he hated America. Mm. So he inserted in his dictionary all these slight insults to America, Scotland, Wales, Ireland, all these places that he decided were not up to snuff with England.
2: Well, because this is what I, of course, didn't think about till I was reading the book, was that people made up the dictionary at some point. Yeah. Mm-hmm. I mean, you know, they were trying to research it and trying to be accurate and collect up what everybody was meaning when they would say a word. But at some point, there was a lot of judgment calls. Yeah. And it's just basically one person making a list of words.
3: It's one person alone in the room for 20 years making a list. Yeah.
2: And he also, I'm trying to find the exact spot in the book. He had some pretty questionable definitions that you write out. These like... I don't know if you'll remember off the top of your head, but yeah, he had a like belly god.
3: Belly god, one who makes a glutton of himself with food. He's a belly god. He eats everything, which I kind of want on a t-shirt.
5: Yeah.
2: Can we talk about the funny fellows? Oh, kind of like, man, the proto stand-up comics, as you put it in the book.
3: So after Noah Webster, simplified spelling starts gaining momentum and a lot of proposals come out, dozens of proposals, all varying in their angles and their degree of simplification. Some of them were brilliant, some of them were absurd. But as simplified spelling gained momentum in the 19th century, America's humorists couldn't resist poking fun at it. So a group of writers calling themselves the Funny Fellows, funny spelled P-H, fellows spelled P-H, they kind of turned simplified spelling into this micro-literary genre, mm-hmm, and turned deliberate misspelling into this popular thing. And they kind of made a name for themselves in their deliberately misspelled humor pieces.
2: But you sort of say in the book that the Funny Fellows kind of hurt the movement, this simplified spelling movement, because they turned it into a big joke.
3: Yeah, it's, first of all, it's very easy to make fun of simplified spelling because it looks like child writing. Mm. It is as simplified and phonetic as you can get. If you ask a four-year-old to sound out enough, they would probably spell it E-N-U-F. Mm-hmm. So this is, even though these simplified spelling proposals came about in a serious way, it was just very easy to mock. And because the Funny Fellows had such visibility and such literary prestige, they kind of killed the movement. Mm. Not entirely, but they made it a target of ridicule for the rest of time.
2: Has it, in some measurable way, held us back as a society, the fact that we have this complicated language?
3: Yeah, I mean, I think that the language as we have it now, as I said, because it halts childhood learning, it is a barrier for English as a second language. It is also a big barricade for anyone who's trying to become literate as an adult, maybe. For whatever reason, you didn't learn how to read growing up. But learning as an adult, now you have to struggle with all these versions of O-U-G-H and words like womb, which rhymes with room, but not with comb.
2: Right.
3: Or choir, which rhymes with liar, and as well as squire and fire and pyre and friar and probably a dozen more. It has held us back, I think. And but the question of like whether we should become simplified spellers, I don't know if like that's really the way to go, to artificially push us in this direction. I think that change in that way comes more from the bottom up, not from the top down.
2: And yet, we have texting, which you talk about in the book. It's like, you know, what are the, nature bats last. We've just landed on this kind of, you know, simplified spelling for convenience sake now, kind of without anyone making us do it.
3: Yeah, I mean, that's the great irony, that for centuries, these reformers were pushing their simplifications upon the public to no success. But when left alone, the language seems to be naturally simplifying, in, at least in this informal digital shorthand way. And it's to fit the needs of our more interconnected society, our faster-paced society, just our more modern world. And I think there are words today we use all the time, like though, spelled T-H-O, which I probably text 3 times a day. I think my dad texts about 20 times a day. Just to say it's not generational specific.
4: Yeah. Right.
3: It's all. And words like through, T-H-R-U, these are more common now than Noah Webster ever could have imagined when he proposed them back in the 1700s.
2: The book is Enough is Enough. Gabe Henry, stick around for a quick second. We want to do one more exercise with you because we know that you've been spending a lot of time immersing yourself in the simplified spelling movement. There's another, I don't know if you know about this, it's a kind of an intuitive spelling movement that's going on. It's called Brave Spelling. This is a real thing. And it's where you sort of let kids try to spell things themselves and just kind of see where they end up. And it turns out there is a practitioner of this method here in Portland. She's a kindergartner named Poppy, also happens to be the child of our executive producer, Laura Haddon. Here's what we want to do with you, Gabe. We want to sort of do like a reverse spelling bee, okay?
3: Okay.
2: So we had Poppy, who is 6 years old and in kindergarten, try to spell some words. And we recorded that, and we're going to play you, Poppy, trying to spell these things, and we want to see if you can guess the word that Poppy was trying to spell.
3: Okay, I'm ready.
2: Okay, here comes the first one. Some brave spelling from Poppy.
5: C-A-P-L-D-I-S-E-M.
2: C-A-P-L-D-I-S-E-M.
3: Capitalism.
2: That is exactly right.
3: Yes.
2: Well done. Let's go to Poppy for the answer.
5: Capitalism.
3: Wow.
2: Great work, Gabe. It's clear that you have been studying your spelling.
3: I just have the brain of a six-year-old.
2: All right, here is word number two, spelled by local Portland resident Poppy.
5: M-I-S-T-I-L. A-N-E-I-S.
2: That's M-I-S-T-I-L-A-N-E-I-S.
3: There's a real phonetic logic to all of this.
2: Yes. Mm.
3: Is it miscellaneous?
2: It is miscellaneous. Very good.
6: Very good.
2: Here's Poppy with the answer.
5: Miscellaneous.
2: All right.
4: Said fast.
2: Yes. Well, What I cut out from that, let's see if we can go back to the original source file, if I can do this on the fly. It was Laura trying to coach Poppy through saying it more quickly.
5: This
2: was
5: miscellaneous.
7: Okay, can you say it faster?
5: Miscellaneous.
2: You're doing really, really well, Gabe. This is impressive. All right, here's our final word. See if you could figure this one out from Poppy.
5: D-O-D-U-R-D.
2: D-O-D-U-R-D.
4: It really is just like a spelling bee.
3: Daughter?
2: Daughter is right. That's right, daughter.
3: Wow.
4: It's interesting that she wanted to put the D on the end. There's something about what the R does daughter. That makes her want to put like a terminal.
2: Yeah, right.
3: Yeah.
5: You know? Doctor.
2: That's incredible, Gabe. I want to play one last thing. We did try to get Poppy to spell patriarchy, and she was uninterested. Take a listen to this.
7: Okay. Can you spell patriarchy?
5: Fine.
7: Yeah.
5: No, I only doing happy words.
2: Okay. If you want to take Poppy on the rest of the book tour with you, Gabe, I think...
3: Well, I was actually looking for an audiobook narrator.
2: Yes. You found him. That's how you play reverse spelling bee. Gabe Henry, thank you so much for coming on Livewire. Great job.
3: Thank you so much for having me.
2: That was Gabe Henry right here on Livewire. His book, Enough is Enough, Our Failed Attempts to Make English Easier to Spell, is available right now. And a fun update from Gabe, he is going to be appearing at the Planet Word Museum in Washington, D.C. on May 30th to host a special adult spelling bee as part of this year's Scripps National Spelling Bee festivities. Hey there, Livewire listeners. It's Luke letting you know that we are returning to the Patricia Reeser Center for the Arts in beautiful Beaverton, Oregon on May 29th with author Lindy West talking about her memoir, Adult Braces, plus comedian and activist W. Kamau Bell. And we've got music from Okinja Afroso and a whole lot more. Get your tickets right now while they last at livewireradio.org. And we will see you May 29th at the Reeser. This is Livewire. I'm Luke Burbank here with Elena Passarello. Of course, each week on the show, we like to ask the Livewire audience a question. This week, we were inspired by Gabe Henry's book about spelling. So, Elena, what did we ask the audience?
4: We wanted the audience to tell us a word that they have a hard time spelling.
2: Oh, gosh. Restaurant.
4: Definitely.
2: Defia Nightly.
4: Yeah, you got to put finite in there.
2: Yes. Here's what we did. We actually went into the live audience at a recent taping of the show and asked folks to tell us about the words that they have a hard time spelling. Here's Megan and Jonathan.
6: Worcestershire sauce.
8: Yeah.
9: Worcestershire.
6: Worcestershire sauce. Worcestershire sauce.
9: I can spell that one.
6: You
9: yeah.
6: spell it. You spell
9: oh,
6: it.
9: Oh, Worcestershire.
4: Although everybody in Worcester, Mass. Totally knows how to spell Worcestershire.
2: I mean, I'm still on the same bottle I bought in my 20s. I don't understand the business model of that sauce. I believe they sell you one bottle per lifetime.
4: Yeah.
2: All right. Here's a word that Cameron, a recent attendee of a Livewire taping, has trouble spelling.
10: Gruyere.
11: Gruyere?
10: Gruyere, like the cheese.
11: Oh.
10: Yeah. Gruyerr.
2: No. Oh. I don't think that was right.
4: No, I don't think so. I think you got to get a Y involved for sure.
2: I feel like you should get also a special dispensation if it's a word of a different origin in terms of language, like French cheeses.
4: Yeah, or hors d'oeuvres.
2: Like, hors d'oeuvres?
4: Yeah. There's always that moment, like if you've only heard a word the first time see it in print and you're like, what is, that's how you do that? Like facetious. The first time I saw facetious, I was like, what?
2: I am still having that experience at 49 years of age.
4: Yeah.
2: Okay. This is Colin. Now, this is a little bit, this is a word about a bodily situation that I think we can play on public radio. Okay. But this is Colin having trouble spelling this word.
12: Diarrhea.
13: Yeah, can you attempt to spell diarrhea for
14: yeah,
13: us?
14: Yeah, just do it.
12: From go. England?
13: Yes.
12: I think something like D-I-A-R-R-H-O-E-A.
4: Yeah, because it's spelled, this is part of the book, right? Like mm-hmm. it's spelled differently over there because mm-hmm. when people came here, there are certain English words that were spoken in the UK that we decided to take like the U out of flavor and labor.
2: Color.
4: And diarrhea, for some reason, got a new spelling, but it's also impossible. So, but over there, it ends in an O-E-A, I think.
2: My hope is that I don't have to spell that word very often on either side of the Atlantic Ocean, you know?
4: Yeah, and there's only four letters in runs, so, you know,
2: Yes, that's my version. It's sort of like, you might call it porky-pigging it. Like, you take on a word, you realize, I'm not going to be able to spell this. What's the shorter version of this word that will convey the same meaning?
4: Yeah.
2: Anyway, I don't know if that segment made us smarter or just feel less bad about the fact that none of us can spell anymore, but thank you very much to our brave listeners who weighed in on that. Our next guest here on Livewire is a National Poetry Slam champ whose work has been featured on HBO, NBC News, and the National Park Service, among other places. They've performed across the country from the San Francisco Opera House to the Kennedy Center to Broadway. to the Hotel Crocodile in Seattle, which is where we met up with William Nuutupu Giles, who joined us for a special LiveWire event. Take a listen to this. William, welcome to LiveWire.
8: Thank you. I am very, very excited to be here.
2: I'm curious, well, first of all, where did you grow up?
8: Honolulu, Hawaii.
2: What was the, I see, some people just flew in. What was the kind of spoken word culture like that you grew up with, the poetry? What were you hearing as a kid?
8: I feel really lucky. I found a poetry community called You Speaks Hawaii, where basically a bunch of teachers, after they got done teaching school, decided to run poetry workshops and open mics for young folks. I got really lucky to just have amazing mentors and be able to find a community, because for so long, writing was like something I did shamefully in my diary away from anyone humanly possible.
2: Really?
8: And so it felt really cool to finally find a place where like I could polish my little gems in secret and then find people to both to listen to and also to share with.
2: So you were one of those kids who kept a diary, and that was how you were sort of processing your feelings and trying to make sense of your world?
8: Yes, absolutely. Not by talking to other people, simply by talking to my notebook.
2: Honestly, you'll fit right in with the LiveWire listeners. Do those diaries still exist?
8: I'm sure I have a few of them that I will lock in a vault soon and never show anyone.
2: Really? Were you a hip-hop kid? Were you listening to hip-hop? Were you listening to, like, spoken word in the sort of more pop culture way?
8: No, I was listening to musical theater and like acoustic music and Hawaiian folk, like everything and everything.
2: Because then I know that you went through this spoken word and hip hop program in Wisconsin, right? Which I think you were saying was pretty pivotal in your development. First of all, Wisconsin, known hotbed for hip hop. But like, what was that program like, and what did you learn from it?
8: Yeah, it's through the Office of Multicultural Arts Initiatives, OMAI. It was just a phenomenal like hip hop learning theater program. They recruited 15 students every year, and for me, it was like the first time I'd seen arts invested in similar to like a sports program. So that felt very cool. It was like 15 of us, of singers, dancers, poets, breakdancers, graffiti artists, and they were like, "Great, your first assignment is to work together and use all your talents and create a 15-person play." And we're like, what? But it was beautiful. Like, I got to work with poets. I got to perform a poem while someone breakdanced and another person, like, played the cello. Like, it was just so cool to see all these intersections of art.
2: Well, can we hear a poem?
8: Yes, absolutely.
2: What can you tell us about this poem?
8: This is a poem I wrote with actually one of my mentors, one of the co-founders of You Speaks Hawaii, where I started writing, Travis Thompson. A phenomenal Hawaiian poet, and we wrote this piece to kind of share at the National Poetry Slam in 2014, how it feels to be an Indigenous person. I'm of Samoan descent. I was born and raised in Hawaii, and he's Hawaiian. And it was like, how do we feel that our entire artistry is in a language of someone who colonized our people? And it's like, it was like, is this empowering? Is this disempowering? Do I feel good about, like, it was just a very interesting kind of like cultural reflection and a chance to kind of bring the same sort of academic rigor to our research and then present that sometimes difficult, sometimes difficult history in hopefully a beautiful or less painful way.
2: All right, let's hear that now. This is William Nuutupu Giles here on LiveWire.
8: For over 3.5 millennia, the islanders of Pacifica spoke without alphabet or written language, so spit me a poem with the names of the wind and the rain, the sacred spaces of your gods and ancestors. The people of Oceania retained all knowledge and all history through the shaping of spoken word into muscle memory. Every story, a poem. So spit me a poem of how the world was made, beginning with your grandmother's face. Every speck of land on this earth was poured from the thick cocoa of her eyes, every island and continent broken only by her blinks. You see, an ocean erases all that is written in sand, so my ancestors etched everything into the tides of their tongues. Now, as a historian, while I retell the tales of my ancestors using a colonizer's English, I am unsure if the act is one of resistance or oppression. I sometimes still see my tongue the way an amputee feels the itch of a dismembered limb. It aches when I say my own middle name, Nuutupu. See, I was born with the pride of my history, but no knowledge of my language. Speaking with the pride of a skin I lived with, but not in. Imagine the entire knowledge of the world ended with what you could remember. In ancient Polynesia, The children with the best memory skills were chosen to be the culture keepers, the storytellers. They were handpicked to be poets. Weaving today's events into yesterday's lore, they were practicing immortality in breath, weaving generations through the genealogies until foreign diseases interrupted entire bloodlines with death. In just over 100 years of the arrival of the West, nearly 90% of the native Hawaiian population was dead and their language was banned. Only 1 in 10 survived. So a knowledgeable person's death was the same as a library burning down. Today, we are still sifting through the ashes of a culture once deemed illegal. We are the descendants of the 10% who learned to speak and smoke, and sometimes I still see my tongue as just a colonizer's shovel. With most words, I am unsure if I'm burying my ancestors or digging them up. So spit me a poem about rebirth and redefining home, about the ways your forefathers died and the ways that you have grown. Though I do not sound like my ancestors, I still practice their traditions. These bones still remember their stories, and I cannot escape the history of colonization any more than I can escape their near extinction. So my own personal culture must be more than language. It is practice. So I'll spit you a poem without alphabet or written language, weaving today's events into yesterday's lore. I will spit you a poem with all the knowledge of the world, ending with what I can remember. And more, I will teach 100 years of colonizers that a language is the most dangerous weapon you can give to a bloodline of storytellers, culture keepers, with a responsibility to speak no matter the split tongue. So spit me a poem that is more rope than it is stone, and I will weave your story into the library born within these bones so that our stories will never have to die. So our stories will never have to live alone.
2: 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I've already heard it, and I can verify it's really good. Stick around. 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
2: Welcome back to Livewire from PRX. I'm Luke Burbank here with Elena Passarello. All right. I can see you furrowing your brow, Elena, because you know that it is time for station location identification examination. This is where I like to quiz our esteemed announcer, Elena Passarello, about a place in the United States where Livewire is on the radio. And Elena's got to try to guess where I am talking about. Okay. This city is located in something known as Driftless Area, also known as Bluff Country, or the Paleozoic Plateau, which means it's a part of the country that was never covered by ice during the last ice age.
4: Huh. So it's a place that gets cold that's east of the Rocky Mountains.
2: Yes, yes, yes. I like how you're thinking. It's also home of the Vesterheim Norwegian American Museum, which every July hosts the Nordic Fest, which includes a variety of activities ranging from the Nordic rock throwing competition to my favorite, the lutefisk eating contest. You should see me put back the lutefisk, Elena.
4: Well, now we're definitely going to be up there in the Sconce, Minnesota-y.
2: You would think so. It's up near there, but go a little south. Go a little more.
4: Iowa.
2: Yes, you're in the state.
4: Okay. And the bluff, and there's a lot of glacier coverage in Iowa. So we're in the, definitely in the eastern part of the state.
17: Yes. The next hint I have for you is also extremely old. It's 470 million years old, which I don't know if that's going to help you. A meteorite as big as a city block smashed into the place that is where this city now is. The impact dug a crater nearly 4 miles wide that now lies beneath the town and is filled by an unusual shale that formed. I see you nodding your head like this actually means something to you.
4: Well, you know, I lived in Iowa for three years.
17: I do know this.
4: We drove to absolutely everything that you could do, including the world's largest pineapple. I feel like maybe we did go to the meteorite and it was in like Dubuque.
17: Okay, D.
4: Decorah, Iowa.
17: Decorah. Good old Decorah, Iowa, which is where we're on KLNI FM radio.
4: Woohoo!
17: Shout out to the folks tuning in Decorah, Iowa. All right. Before we get to our performance by Sir Woman, a little preview of what we are doing on the show next week. We are going to talk to Earlonne Woods and Nigel Poor from the incredible podcast Ear Hustle. They're going to be talking about how they created the show while Earlonne was still in prison. Then we're going to get some comedy from Dylan Adler, who will reveal what he considers to be a real missed opportunity on his college admissions essay. Then we're going to have a chat with and hear a tune from our friend, the Americana singer-songwriter Margot Silker. We've got an incredible hour of radio coming your way next week, so don't miss it. This week on the show, our musical guest features the Austin-based musician Kelsey Wilson and her band playing their unique blend of soul and funk and R&B, which earned Kelsey Artist of the Year Award at the Austin Music Awards and also has garnered more than 30 million Spotify streams. This is Sir Woman, who joined us at the Alberta Rose Theater in Portland, Oregon. Take a listen.
18: Hi.
2: Hello, hello. Welcome. I know, Kelsey, that you get asked about the name of the project a lot, but I was reading about it on your website, and I thought this is actually bears talking about, because the way this name came about for the band, or for your performing as this band, also oriented your thoughts about the kind of music you were going to make?
18: Yeah. That kind of just all happened at once. I'll give the NPR version of the story. When you first brought it up, I was like, this is not, like, super family-friendly. I was on a lot of mushrooms. And
2: that's
18: I was
2: fun.
18: In Florida, which is an important detail. Love you, Florida. I was with another band for about 15 years, mm-hmm. touring and playing music. And it's called Wild Child, and it's more like indie folk.
2: Uh-huh.
18: It's very sweet ukulele. And I was on a bunch of mushrooms, and we were playing a festival. I think Snoop Dogg was a headliner. It was like Snoop Dogg and the Funky Meters. And it was like, choose between the Funky Meters and Snoop Dogg. And I was like, I want to see the Funky Meters, because I hadn't before. No one was there. Everyone was watching Snoop Dogg. But I'm watching the Funky Meters by myself, and I like walk back to the artist lounge, because I don't know, I think I'm going to meet them or something. Again, tripping. And I'm wearing all these jackets and stuff because it's kind of cold, and security can't see me. And they just start yelling at me and saying, sir, sir. And I just keep walking because they're not talking to me. And then she says, woman. And I was like, whoa. Okay, sir, woman. She was talking to me. I am sir, woman. And it just kind of all clicked. I was like, I am not supposed to make indie folk music. I don't listen to indie folk music. I like the Funky Meters. I'm watching the Meters and not Snoop Dogg and not the Chainsmokers or whatever other DJ was happening. I was like, this doesn't fit. Sir Woman is something else, someone else. She's this creature in the woods that's not supposed to be there. And yeah, just kind of all, I had all these songs start like happening in my head after the name appeared, and yeah, now we're like a 20-person band. And,
2: yeah, right.
18: Yeah.
2: Wow. You have this new double album release, If It All Works Out is one of the albums, and then If It Doesn't, it's the other album. It's really covering your bases there.
18: I'm a very serious person. I don't know if you can tell. Yeah, they also are supposed to come with a mood ring in the shape of a 69, and it gives you like a mood chart, so you put on a mood ring and it'll tell you what album you need to listen to.
2: Gotcha.
18: Yeah, but the mood rings didn't come out. You have to, like, they're temperature controlled, and it has to get, like, over 200 degrees to change colors, so you don't get a mood ring. But the idea was there. You just have to know what mood you're in.
2: Sure. Yeah. Trust your heart as to which one of the albums that you should be reaching for.
18: It's from, I have this quote that I kind of live by. It makes me feel better about absolutely everything. It's, if it works out, great. If it doesn't, even better. Like, even better. We have no idea, right? Feels good. So it's kind of like, yeah, it sounds like it's an album for a good day and an album for a bad day, but it's actually album for a good day and an album for an even better one.
2: Nice.
18: So that's kind of where, what it's for.
2: Well, what song are we going to hear?
18: We're going to hear a song off If It All Works Out.
2: Okay.
18: Called High Praise.
2: All right. 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

0: That was Sir Woman right here on Livewire, recorded live at the Alberta Rose Theater in Portland, Oregon. Their double album, If It All Works Out, / If It Doesn't, is available right now. Well, this all worked out, I think. This was a great episode of Livewire, which we find ourselves now at the end of. A huge thanks to our guests, Gabe Henry, William Nuutupu Giles, and Sir Woman. Hey, special thanks this episode to Roger Meyer, the Hotel Crocodile, and Tonya Zubia.
1: Laura Haddon is our executive producer. Heather D. Michelle is our executive director. And our producer and editor is Melanie Savchenko. Our technical director is Eben Hoffer, with assistance from Ness Royster. Hazik Bin Ahmad Farid is our assistant editor. And our house sound is by D. Neil Blake. Ashley Park is our production fellow.
0: Valentine Keck is our operations manager. Andrea Castro-Martinez is our marketing associate. And Ezra Veenstra runs our front of house. Our house band is Sam Pinkerton, Ethan Fox Tucker, A.L. Alves, and A. Walker Spring, who also composes our music. This episode was mixed by Eben Hoffer and Hazik Bin Ahmad Farid.
1: 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This week, we'd like to thank member Toby Fitch of Portland, Oregon. Woo-hoo!
0: 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I'm Luke Burbank for Elena Passarello and the whole Livewire team. 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
5: I'm Tanya Beckett. Rising global temperatures are causing glaciers to melt. Nowhere is the problem more keenly felt than in the Himalayas.
6: Because of the warming winter months, ice that used to form before, which provided an assurance to the community about water being available throughout the year, is not forming.
5: Many people are already affected.
7: What people are seeing right now is maybe a lot of water early in spring when they don't need it. And yet later on in the season, when they need the water the most, it's not there anymore.
5: And the problem looks set to get worse.
8: We've seen in the last decade alone twice the rate of glacier recession as we have seen in previous decades. So things seem to be accelerating even faster than scientists were predicting.
5: This week on The Inquiry, are the Himalayan glaciers at a tipping point? Join me after the news.
9: BBC News with Eileen McHugh. President Trump says the US blockade against Iran will remain in full force until an agreement is reached, certified and signed. Key sticking points remain, including control of the Strait of Hormuz and Iran's nuclear program. BBC Persian's Khazra Naji has been looking at Iranian media.
10: The Iranian hardline news agencies are very critical of the idea that Iran might lose its control of the Strait of Hormuz. According to this memorandum of understanding, Iran is going to let go of the Strait of Hormuz and allow free shipping there. These hardline news agencies are saying that this is not true, this is not aligned with reality, and Iran hasn't agreed to this. That's basically the main sticking point.
9: European leaders have strongly criticized Russia's huge overnight attack on Ukraine, which involved hundreds of drones and missiles. The European Union's foreign policy chief said Russia was seeking to terrorize Ukraine. Ukrainian officials say four people were killed. Jonathan Beale reports from Kyiv.
2: This was one of Kyiv's worst nights of the war, with nearly 700 Russian drones and missiles fired, many targeting the capital. Ukraine's air defenses worked throughout the night, but some got through. Russia also confirmed the rare use of one of its latest weapons, the Oreshnik, impossible to intercept and which carries multiple warheads. This morning, Kyiv's residents were once again having to count the cost and pick up the pieces. Just before this attack, President Putin had warned of a response to a recent Ukrainian strike in Luhansk.
9: Jonathan Beal reporting. A train carrying military personnel and their families has been attacked in the city of Quetta in southwestern Pakistan. At least 24 people are now reported to have been killed. An Australian woman from the Gaza-bound aid flotilla raided by Israeli forces on Monday has told the BBC she was physically and sexually assaulted in detention. Juliet Lamont alleges she was handcuffed and shackled by Israeli troops who then kicked and stood on her, breaking her ribs and coccyx. She says she was then taken to a shipping container where men beat her and raped her with their fingers.
11: It was horrific, you know, on all levels, psychologically and physically. I don't think I've ever experienced something as, awful on all levels. But, you know, we got out at the end of it. I was sexually assaulted 3 times from when they intercepted our boat in international waters. So it's outrageous the way that they treated us.
9: The Israeli military told the BBC it rejects all allegations of abuse during the operation. You're listening to the latest world news from the BBC. A rocket carrying 3 Chinese astronauts has blasted off from the Gobi Desert for a mission seen as a key step in Beijing's ambition to send humans to the moon. The crew members of Shenzhou 23 are heading for the Tiangong space station. One of them is expected to become the first Chinese astronaut to spend a full year in orbit. The World Health Organization says experts want 2 possible antibodies that could help prevent the spread of Ebola, fast-tracked to clinical trials. The monoclonal antibodies could stop the virus replicating in the human body. The WHO chief, Dr. Tedros Adhanom Ghebreyesus, says they're also assessing an antiviral drug for high-risk people who may have come into contact with Ebola. Romuald Wadani has been sworn in as Benin's new president a month after winning elections with more than 94% of the vote. He succeeds Patrice Talon, who steps down after serving the maximum 2 terms allowed under the constitution. Thomas Nadi reports.
12: Romuald Wadani assumes office as president amid significant security challenges in northern Benin, where the Al-Qaeda-linked jihadist group Jenim has repeatedly launched attacks. Despite recent economic gains, the country is still grappling with poverty, especially in the north. Wadani, the country's former finance minister, has pledged to address these challenges and strengthen ties with neighboring Sahelian countries. Benin is one of West Africa's most stable democracies, but narrowly survived a coup attempt in December last year.
9: Rescuers are working into the night to free survivors from under the rubble of a collapsed building in the northern Philippines. One man, a Malaysian national, has now been confirmed dead. 20 people are still missing. Search teams are in contact with 2 of those trapped. BBC News.
13: Welcome to The Inquiry from the BBC World Service with me, Tanya Beckett. One question, 4 expert witnesses, and an answer. Glaciers are fundamental to our existence on Earth. They store more than 2/3 of the world's fresh water and are essential to the lives of 2 billion people worldwide. They also help regulate global temperatures by reflecting the rays of the sun. But climate change is causing them to melt away, leading to water shortages, floods, and the loss of biodiversity. Nowhere is the havoc caused by melting glaciers more evident than in South Asia, in the Himalayas. Here, melting ice is resulting in the formation of thousands of high-altitude lakes and the unclamping of fault lines, leading to higher risks of not just drought and floods, but also avalanches. even earthquakes.
14: 15 people dead and more than 100 missing after a glacial lake burst. It's triggered flash floods in northeastern India.
13: In October 2023, a massive flood in India's Himalayan region was triggered by a glacial ice and rock avalanche, causing more than 50 deaths. It also destroyed multiple bridges and a hydropower plant. This week on The Inquiry, we're asking, are the Himalayan glaciers at a tipping point?
15: Part 1. The Sherpas.
13: The Himalayas are the highest and one of the largest mountain systems in the world, covering a land area similar to the size of the whole of France. They cross several borders spanning India, Nepal, Bhutan, Pakistan, and China, including what China calls the Tibet Autonomous Region. The Himalayas are home to no fewer than 10 of the world's 14 peaks over 8,000 meters. They are, of course, home to the highest in the world, Mount Everest, which looms at over 8,800 meters. The vast quantity of ice in this high-altitude terrain feeds many rivers in the region, including the Ganges and the Indus, supplying water to around a fifth of the world's population. But these Himalayan so-called water towers are rapidly retreating due to climate change.
16: I'm Pasang Yangji Sherpa. I'm an assistant professor at the University of British Columbia in Canada.
13: Our first expert witness grew up in Kathmandu, the capital of Nepal.
16: As you can tell from my last name, I'm a Sherpa. Sherpas are often misappropriated and misunderstood as a job category, as high-altitude workers, as porters, as guides. But that is only one of the many things we do.
13: Pasang's family originates from Khumbu in the Everest region. Khumbu is famous as the starting point for climbing the world's highest mountain and as the home of the Sherpas, a people known for their extraordinary mountaineering skills and ability to thrive at high altitudes.
16: We are high Himalayan people. We are people who have ties to the mountains there, connections with the places. So for us, the mountains are not just a geological feature. Before Sherpas go and climb Mount Everest, our community always asks for permission. And so this is the kind of relationship and understanding about the people I hope everyone will take away.
13: Within the Khumbu region is Khumbi Yula, a sacred mountain that is forbidden to climb.
17: Is there a spiritual link between the people and the mountains?
16: Yes, there is deep spiritual links between the people and the mountains. We believe that this mountain protects us, and in that sense, we have a more direct connection with this mountain. It's Khumbi Yula, that protects the people and allows people to continue to thrive in this very high, harsh environment.
13: There are some 20 high-altitude Sherpa villages, which earn much of their income from hosting visitors.
16: In Khumbu, most of the community today, they rely on the tourism and mountaineering industry, but also a lot of people now, especially younger generation like myself, were fortunate enough to get better education, higher education elsewhere. And so this is what we see today. The local economy is largely tourism and mountaineering based with a mix of agro-pastoralism.
17: What are the conditions like in terms of the weather, the altitude?
16: Khumbu, one of the highest environments in the world, I remember being very cold. I remember the crisp freshness in the air. I remember during winter time, which was my favorite time to visit, we would get snow. And there was this kind of experience when I was growing up that's just so beautiful.
13: But Pasang worries that now her past is melting away.
6: What we are seeing is that the villages with high demand for water, because of the warming winter months, ice that used to form before, which provided an assurance to the community about water being available throughout the year, that ice is not forming. So today, when I'm in the village, depending on which month, which time of the year, it's different. And in the winter, when we used to get snow, what we have seen is that it's getting warmer and warmer.
13: And the reason for that is climate change. Time for our second expert witness.
15: Part two, a reliable source for water.
7: The Himalayas are referred to as the third pole for a very good reason, because they contain more ice outside of the poles than any other region in the world.
13: Pam Pearson is the director and founder of the International Cryosphere Climate Initiative, an independent network of policy experts and researchers focused on protecting regions covered by snow and ice. She's based in the US. Like many people, she worries that the target of a global temperature rise of 1.5 degrees, agreed over a decade ago at the Paris Climate Summit, is far from on course to being met.
7: We can see that the glaciers have receded. They've lost, in this particular region, they've lost somewhere between 10 and 20% of their ice. We could lose as much as 30, 35, maybe even 40% of the ice by 2100 if we continue pouring out emissions in the way we're doing right now. And if we stay above 2 degrees for any length of time, you're probably going to see at least half of the glaciers in the region disappear.
13: The ice in the mountains is made up of snowpack that disappears annually, and glaciers, a persistent flowing body of ice that lasts year-round. Higher temperatures lead to an accelerating snowpack and glacier melt. The ice in the mountains is made up of snowpack that disappears annually, and glaciers, a persistent flowing body of ice that lasts year-round. Higher temperatures lead to an accelerating snowpack and glacier melt, which means more water and floods early

0: lot of water early in spring when they don't need it. And yet later on in the season, when they need the water the most, it's not there anymore.
1: Higher average temperatures make the problem worse year on year.
0: The glaciers are the really reliable source of water for people living downstream, or they have been, because as they shrink, and especially once they disappear, suddenly that top off that's so badly needed in, say, July and August, when it's hottest and when it's not raining, is not going to be there anymore. And so if you're generating power or if you're trying to grow crops, then it's a real problem not having that ice there to provide water during the hot or drought seasons.
1: Then there is the more immediate impact of catastrophic events. When falling rocks or snow land on a frozen glacier, there's very little impact. But as the ice melts and forms a lake, those same falling objects can set off a flood that washes sand, silt, gravel and boulders down the mountain, forming a slurry so thick that it threatens anything in its path. There are also parts of the hillside that are effectively glued together by ice, and now that glue is disappearing.
0: So you get avalanches, you get flooding, glacier lake outburst floods, which are when you've got the glacier melting quite a bit and it forms a lake at the end. And if the dam that is in front of that, which is sometimes dirt or a mixture of dirt and ice, if that bursts, then suddenly you get a huge amount of water going downstream. And those are what is tremendously destructive, because it's very, very difficult to have an early warning system that's going to catch that in time. A lot of people are looking at that right now, because glacial lake outburst floods are projected to really increase as warming continues in the Himalayas.
1: But it's not just higher global temperatures that are causing the problem. Time for our third expert witness.
2: Part 3, glacial decline.
3: Glaciers are melting everywhere in the world, also in the big mountains of the Himalayas. We've seen this decline of glaciers since several decades, and now it seems to be accelerating. So the melting we're seeing in the Himalayas fits very well into the global picture. Glaciers are retreating all over the world, and this is causing some big impacts.
1: Our third expert witness is Matthias Huss, head of the Swiss Glacier Monitoring Network and glaciologist at the Swiss Federal Institute of Technology in Zurich.
3: The main trend of glacier decline globally is driven by increasing global air temperatures, and these global air temperatures, they're driven by CO2 emissions.
1: Matthias says there is another reason that the Himalayan glaciers are melting, and the cause is more local. Black carbon, what many of us know as soot, comes from the incomplete combustion of fossil fuels, biofuels, and biomass. It stays in the atmosphere for only a few days or weeks, but it has a significant impact on ice.
3: Black carbon is just aerosols from the atmosphere that go down onto the snow and the ice, and therefore reduce the so-called albedo of the ice surface. So this is how much of the solar light is reflected back into the atmosphere. If we decrease this reflectivity of the glacier surface, more of the solar energy is absorbed, and this accelerates the melting, even though the temperatures might stay the same. So in regions where there is a lot of black carbon from burning fossil fuels, from burning wood, from wildfires as well, this is a visible consequence on the glacier melt.
1: Many parts of the Himalayas have poor access to electrical power. An estimated 300 million people still lack electricity for their basic needs and resort to burning fuel.
3: Black carbon is an important factor, especially in the Himalayas. We know that in India, for example, there is a lot of cooking by fire. This causes smoke, and smoke is consisting of small particles of combustion, of soot, that is transported into the mountains by wind systems. Black carbon can also originate from industries, but also naturally from wildlife.

0: fires. Basically, black carbon is not visible as long as it's in the air, but once it's deposited on the snow and ice surface, it colors the surface. It's difficult to describe, it's not very visible, but still, it's very effective on this albedo, on this reflectivity of the surface.
1: In European alpine regions, Scandinavia, and parts of North America, there have been attempts to protect the snow from the heat of the sun by using a sort of cloak.
0: Basically, we have to realize we can't offset the impacts of glacier melt, so we can't save whole glaciers or all glaciers in the mountain range. But locally, there are some approaches to slow down the melting of the ice substantially. People are covering the glaciers with white blankets in touristic ski resorts, for example, to keep open the ski slopes for a bit longer. So this is a technique that is pretty widespread in Europe. It is successful, but it also requires a lot of investments financially and has some environmental concerns. But if you wanted to save some ice at a very local scale, so on a few hundred square meters, it is possible. But we have to realize we can't scale this up to save glaciers as a whole.
1: A really difficult question, of course, is whether travellers to the region, who provide the very source of income that allows it to thrive, are a significant cause of this environmental damage.
0: I wouldn't say that tourism as such is a problem to glacier melting. Local tourists, they are not a problem to the glaciers. However, the traveling of tourists to mountain ranges to see glaciers, this causes CO2 emissions and is therefore accelerating global warming. And this again is acting as a source for glacier melting. So locally speaking, it doesn't matter to the glacier if there are 1,000 people stepping over the ice or nobody, but the traveling, this is the issue that is relevant for climate change and therefore glacier decline.
1: What's being done then to protect communities from the impact of glaciers melting? Time for our final expert witness.
2: Part 4, the tipping point.
3: We've seen in the last decade alone twice the rate of glacier recession or ablation as we have seen in previous decades. So things seem to be accelerating even faster than scientists were predicting.
1: Current projections suggest we will lose a massive part of the world's glaciers by the end of the century at the current rate of global warming, and that some may not survive at all. Alton Byers is a scientist at the Institute of Arctic and Alpine Research at the University of Colorado in Boulder in the United States.
3: I think we've reached the tipping point, but that's not to say that all is doom and gloom. But what we can do is work with people, with communities, and help them to mitigate the adverse impacts of these natural hazards so that we decrease the damage and we lessen the number of lives that are lost.
1: Managing the impact of melting is a mammoth task. One of the approaches being used is to introduce barriers.
3: What we found is that people are responding already by doing a number of things. One is by building gabions. Now, a gabion is like a meter square wire cage filled with rocks, and you line them up along the channel, along the side of the river, and in many cases can prevent the destructive impacts of smaller floods. And we've seen that happen. We've been there when floods have happened from glaciers, and these gabions that had been installed the year before actually protected the local buildings, local communities. So gabions are great, at least for small floods. They're not that effective for really big floods. That's one thing that we've seen being done without any governmental assistance. People are not waiting for the government or a nonprofit organization to come up and show them what to do. They know what's happening and they are developing ways to deal with it.
1: And it's not just floods that people need to protect themselves against. It's also higher water levels in the valleys.
3: The local bridges are being built higher over the rivers because people got tired of having them washed away year after year after year through any combination of processes. Regardless, they destroy bridges, they destroy infrastructure, so people have started building bridges higher over the rivers than they have been in preceding decades.
1: A third measure is what our final expert witness calls informal zoning.
3: Many of the certainly tourist lodges up at the trekking trails in Nepal have been built on what are floodplains. They're historic floodplains. Maybe the flood happened 50 years ago, but human memory tends to be very short no matter where you go. And within 20 years after a catastrophic event, we all tend to rebuild. And I have footage of the flood floating away the tourist lodges. And what they did, though, within 3 weeks, they had rebuilt on higher ground. So it sounds very simple, but it's very effective. People are starting to realize that they can no longer build on areas that are potential flood zones and are tending to build higher to avoid areas that might be prone to any sort of flood, of climate-related or cryosphere-related flood.
1: We've said that the Himalayas expand across several borders. So the next question is, do these nations work together?
4: Is there a lot of local and cross-border cooperation?
3: No, that's one of the problems right now. I think it's improving, but there was very little communication between, for example, People's Republic of China, the Tibetan region, and Nepal. And many of these glacier lakes, they're not limited to Nepal. They're across the border in Tibet. So there have been a number of glacial lake outburst floods that had their origins in Tibet, and yet the damage, billions of dollars of damage, happened downstream in Nepal. And there was no early warning system in place that could have warned the people, the Nepali people downstream. So that is a big problem. People have been talking about it for at least a decade. What do we do about it? And I am seeing signs of improvement. There's improved dialogue between the Nepal government and the Chinese government in terms of ways that they can cooperate and communicate more effectively so that we don't keep repeating this pattern of glacial lake outburst floods or catastrophic events with origins in one country, and yet it's the other country that suffers.
1: The source of global warming being distanced from the impact it causes is a pattern we've seen the world over. And this emphasizes the importance of global cooperation. So now we return to our question. Are the Himalayan glaciers at a tipping point? Himalayan glaciers are melting twice as fast now as last century, putting the water security of a fifth of the world's population at risk. This is increasing the threat of disasters, from avalanches and flooding to droughts. Experts warn that large parts of Himalayan glacier ice could disappear by the end of the century as global temperatures continue to rise. You've been listening to The Inquiry from the BBC World Service. Before we finish, I just wanted to let you know there is a huge archive of previous episodes available to listen to, including What's the Future of the European Union and Should We Mine the Moon? Just search for The Inquiry wherever you get your podcasts. And while you're there, why not click subscribe and turn on push notifications so you never miss a thing. This edition of The Inquiry was presented by me, Tanya Beckett. The producer was Matt Tolson. The researcher, Evie Yabsley. The editor, Tom Bigwood. And the technical producer, Mitch Goodall.
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12: BBC News with Eileen McHugh. President Trump says he's told American negotiators not to rush into a deal with Iran. In a post on social media, he said the US blockade of Iranian ports would continue until an agreement had been certified and signed. Key sticking points remain, including control of the Strait of Hormuz and Iran's nuclear program. An Australian woman from a Gaza-bound aid flotilla raided by Israeli forces last week has alleged she was physically and sexually assaulted in detention. Juliet Lamont was speaking to the BBC. The Israeli military rejects all allegations of abuse during the operation. Turkish riot police have fired tear gas and forced their way into the headquarters of the main opposition party to evict its leadership. On Thursday, a court ousted the head of the CHP, Özgür Özel, by ruling that his election was invalid. 24 people are now reported to have been killed in an attack on a train carrying military personnel and their families in southwestern Pakistan. Separatist militants say they carried out the attack. Rescuers are working into the night to free survivors of a building collapse in the northern Philippines. One death has been confirmed. 20 people are still missing. A rocket carrying three Chinese astronauts has blasted off from the Gobi Desert for a mission seen as a key step in Beijing's ambition to send humans to the moon. The crew members of Shenzhou 23 are heading for the Tiangong space station. Romuald Wadanyi has been sworn in as Benin's new president. He succeeds Patrice Talon, who served the maximum two terms allowed under the constitution. And in football, West Ham have been relegated from the English Premier League. A win on the last day of the season wasn't enough to overhaul their nearest rivals, Tottenham Hotspur. BBC News.
13: Eddie Roach was sitting in her office in Cork, in the south of Ireland, when all of a sudden, the fax machine lit up.
14: Well, first of all, can I just say, in terms of technology, it was the first fax machine we had ever seen. We didn't know anybody with the fax number, and we used to wait in case somebody miraculously might send us a fax message, but it actually happened. And it just said, SOS appeal. For God's sake, help us to get the children out.
15: It does now seem likely that sometime in the last couple of days, there's been perhaps the worst accident in the short history of the world's nuclear power industry.
13: The fax she received was an urgent appeal from doctors in Belarus, then part of the collapsing Soviet Union. They were pleading with people around the world to help them care for children affected by the Chernobyl nuclear disaster.
14: A new word entered the history of language, the history of world disasters, and the history, really, of the world itself, and that word...
15: The accident was at Chernobyl.
14: ...is Chernobyl.
13: I'm Colm Flynn, and you're listening to Heart and Soul from the documentary on the BBC World Service. On the 26th of April, 1986, the world's worst nuclear disaster took place at Chernobyl, in the then Soviet Union. As a result of a combination of reactor design flaw and human error, reactor number 4 at the power station exploded, releasing tons of radioactive material into the atmosphere, which the wind carried over huge parts of Europe, especially Belarus to the north. Adi Roach is the founder of Chernobyl Children International, an Irish charity which supports children and families affected by the Chernobyl disaster. And she is one of Ireland's best-known humanitarians.
16: Cork, Adi Roach.
13: She's raised over €100 million in aid to help tens of thousands of children. And in 2016, she made a landmark address at the United Nations General Assembly after Belarus gave her its speaking time in recognition of what she has done for their country.
14: Honoured representatives of member state countries, my name is Adi Roach, and I'm from the Republic of Ireland.
13: She's also been awarded the Freedom of Cork City, where she lives, and honorary doctorates from several universities. But as you'll hear, it's not the awards or recognition that drives Adi. It's something much deeper.
14: Well, I come from a beautiful little place called Clun Mála, the Meadow of Honey in County Tipperary. Now, the blood is Cork. Both of my parents, my dad is from Donnerail in County Cork, and my mother's from a place called Liscarroll in North Cork. But I was born and reared in Clonmel.
13: Adi, when you were growing up, was faith important in the house? Were you raised as a Catholic? Were you going to Mass?
14: Listen, I grew up in that tradition of where we had the May altars in the corner. And I remember I come from a Gaelgore, an Irish speaking family, and the rosary would be said in Irish, and we'd all kneel down with the rosary beads. The foundation really of my life are rooted in my parents, Colm. My parents were, we'd call them today, social justice activists. They weren't called anything back then because I was the youngest, and my parents had to bring me places because they couldn't leave me home alone. So I saw very early on in my young life, maybe from 5 or 6 perhaps, that not everybody had a charmed, idyllic life like we did.
17: Adi Roach from Clonmel has lived in Cork for 16 years and is National Secretary of the Campaign for Nuclear Disarmament.
13: In the 1980s, Adi was teaching and working as a peace activist and remembers vividly when the news of Chernobyl broke 40 years ago. You were in a school that day, weren't you? You were teaching in a class.
14: I was, and the principal teacher of the school in Middleton, County Cork, walked into the room and she said, there's been a news flash on RTE, and it said that there was a terrible nuclear accident.
18: For the first time ever, the Soviet Union admits it has had a nuclear accident, and it's clearly a major one.
13: Panic spread across Europe as the wind carried the radiation north and then west. But still, the Soviet Union was trying to play down the scale of the disaster.
14: With the lack of information, all sorts of rumours can spread, and that really builds up a terrible fear in people, and it also kind of paralyses people. But the unfortunate thing, because it was the Soviet Union, because you had a very active KGB, and unfortunately, as in any war, column, the first casualty is the truth.
13: Adi and a team of doctors set up an office and phone number where Irish people could call and get advice if they were concerned about the effects of radiation. They were trying to get and give out as much information as possible. But because of the secrecy, nobody really knew how badly the people were affected in Eastern Europe, in the regions most contaminated by the radiation. And it wasn't until a year later when Adi visited the region on a humanitarian mission.
14: I went in 1987. I took a train from Moscow down to Kyiv, or Kiev as we used to call it then. And then we were taken by boat from there all the way down the Black Sea to Odessa. And on that journey down, of course, there was the exploded reactor. You can see the cranes, which are still over reactor 5 and 6. You can see the sarcophagus, which is surrounding the exploded reactor. They built the cement tomb to try and control the radioactivity inside. I suppose we kind of did it a bit. You know, it's easier to ask for forgiveness than it is for permission sometimes.
13: And it was on that trip that Adi ended up somewhere she was never meant to be, a place that the Soviet Union did not want the world to see.
14: And you'll always, you know, befriend somebody that will say, I'm going to bring you here or I'm going to bring you there. You're not supposed to be here, but look, we'll try it. And it was always just some ordinary person that brought us in and showed us, you know, the impact of what was to be seen that was hidden from the rest of the world.
13: Because they're built in the middle of forests. They're built out of sight, out of mind.
14: Out of mind, at the end of roads. And the only message to a poor child or young person in this place is that you've reached the end of the road. And many times you'll find the graveyard is across the road from the institution, so they don't have far to take them.
13: Adi was brought by a local inside a children's institution, and what she saw there shook her to the core. And a warning, some listeners may find parts of what she describes distressing.
16: Now, maybe if you disguise me a bit, by I'm in between you, so that I'm not just being...
14: I'm closing my eyes because I can still conjure up the smell, what hit the back of my throat, the smell of death, the smell of human decay, of despair, the disgusting smell, which was like, you know, human waste, and children walking around with shaved heads, like in striped pyjamas. It just flashed back to the images we saw from Belsen and from Dachau. And these children didn't know their names. They didn't know their ages. Some of them didn't know that they were boys or girls. I mean, it was just so absolutely, almost paralysing for us.
13: This orphanage had hundreds of children who had been abandoned at birth. Many had severe physical and mental disabilities. The conditions were appalling, and when the children turned a certain age, they would be automatically transferred to what they called an adult mental asylum. And Adi soon learned that this was just one orphanage of hundreds in the region, all filled with children who the state said had been affected by the Chernobyl nuclear disaster.
14: Like, the fecal damage was just extraordinary. They made tens of thousands of women have abortions, which was a terrible thing. So many children were contracting cancer of this gland here, the thyroid gland. So many children were born with damage to their little hearts. And, you know, Colm, an awful lot of what we discovered in the early days was that so many people committed suicide.
13: What made you want to stay and help rather than doing what I think most people would do, is turn around and run back home as fast as you can? Because this problem, how are you going to even begin to make a difference or tackle what you could see in front of you?
14: I could never, ever walk away. I just couldn't. My conscience wouldn't allow me. And that kind of, I think, probably was, you know, has got to do with my own faith. I just can't turn away. I just kind of feel, you know, maybe it's my guardian angel who's always there, tap, tap, tap.
13: But Adi, did it make you question your faith or your belief in God? You know, you grew up hearing about and learning about this all-loving, all-caring God. And all of a sudden you see these children in places, as you describe, like concentration camps. And
14: yeah.
13: Did it not make you wonder, God, where are you here? Why aren't you here with these children? Why are they allowed to live like this?
14: That is a very interesting and a very valid question that has never come. I swear to God, that has never come into my mind, because I know that God has given us the beauty of free will. He has given us the whole capacity to go with the light or to go with the darkness. And we have the right to choose. Sometimes dark things happen and we make very poor decisions for all of the wrong reasons. Everything that happened at Chernobyl was man-made.
13: So profoundly affected by what she witnessed, Adi went on to establish what became Chernobyl Children International, which brought teams of volunteers from Ireland to Chernobyl and the affected regions every year. And In the 1990s, Adi and her team began a program that brought children from the worst affected regions of Belarus and Ukraine to Ireland to stay with host families during the summer.
19: Many of these Belarusian children were just babies or not even born when the world's worst nuclear disaster at Chernobyl destroyed most of their country and would continue to affect their young lives. They live with the effects of radiation every day. Many have cancer or have had intensive surgery to prolong their lives. And doctors reckon that a month spent in a clean and healthy environment will add 2 years to their lives.
13: And as the years went on, it wasn't just the summer that the children were allowed to come to Ireland. It was Christmas as well.
20: There was a huge cheering welcome for the 105 children from Chernobyl who'll be spending Christmas with families all over the country.
21: So, I mean, it just makes Christmas. It's what it's all about when we have the five in our own tree.
13: After years of sensitive diplomatic work, Adi and her team were able to open an adoption corridor where, for the first time, children from Belarus could be adopted by families in Ireland. And one of those children was Riasa Miknovich Carolyn. She was just 5 years old when she first came to Ireland for a summer break and stayed with a host family in Trim, County Meath.
22: So I was born in Minsk, so it's the capital of Belarus.
13: What do you know about the circumstances in which you were born and how you ended up in one of the children's orphanages?
22: Yeah, so that's an interesting one, and it's one that I am still trying to find the answers to. And what I was told is just that I was abandoned when I was born, and that and I was just left, kind of left to die, people like to put it quite bluntly. I think they were told as well from a medical perspective, either by a doctor or a nurse, that I probably wasn't going to survive. You just leave her here and look, we'll look after her until she passes and make sure she's fine. And you kind of go on and live the rest of your life.
13: And I know you were so young, but do you have any memories from being inside a children's orphanage in Belarus? Do you remember the sights, the sounds, what it was like, how you felt at the time?
22: I do. I have a lot of kind of sometimes vivid memories, you know, of the rooms, like where we slept would just be one room with, you know, 20 beds for all of the children. And we would all have to go in and sleep together, go into bed at the same time, kind of like a curfew. The duvet would be placed over our heads. And one thing as well that I would always kind of remember, you know, is that any time that you would, you know, pull down the covers, like you would be hit. Sometimes it was often with belts. There's another memory I have where just beside the orphanage was kind of like a forest area. And we would go out there, pick nettles, and the nettles would actually be used to discipline you. You cannot also go to the toilet. So if you go to the toilet, you're going to get punished. If you wet the bed, you're going to get punished. So it's like, you know, no matter what you did, there was always something. Up until maybe 3-4 years of age, I was just stuck in a cot for most of my time, for every day, every night. You know, you're kind of a prisoner in an orphanage. You were neglected, you were abused, and you have to kind of just live it to get through it.
13: When all of this was happening, what was going through your mind? Did you think, well, you probably didn't know any better, so you thought this is the way everybody lives? Or, like, how did you cope with those terrible conditions?
22: Yeah, I think at the beginning, you're right. I think, you know, I didn't know any better. This is how I grew up. So to me, it was just normal, you know, because we never even really got to go outside. I think once I only ever have a recollection of going outside and playing on the swing. You know, it was a very freeing time for me. And I actually, even to this day, I love swings because it brings me back to that one happy moment, I suppose, in the orphanage that I had.
13: Riasa remembers going to stay with Tom, Anne, and the rest of the Carolyn family.
22: the freedom. Wow, there's loving families. Wow, there's other, like, you could go outside, you could do all these things, and you could eat, and all, like, it was just a whole new world. And like, I was very unfamiliar with how a family works or what a family even is. I've never known, didn't know what love or affection or anything like that was. So it was an adjustment, you know, because my siblings, you know, they would hug me and I'm just like, oh, what is this? Yeah. You know, and kind of like, oh, I don't. So affection was something that I found very difficult to grasp because obviously I'd never been exposed to it before.
13: The Carolyn family went on to adopt Riasa, and to date she has had over 30 surgeries in Ireland, which have improved her quality of life. She's now 33 and working for Google in Dublin.
22: My sister actually told me a story not too long ago about how my mother had a miscarriage in the later years after she'd had some of my siblings. And she said that she always felt in her heart that something was missing or that someone was missing in the family. And then she said essentially when she adopted me, she's like, she found her missing piece.
0: That's beautiful.
22: And it was just lovely because my mum would always have said that I was like her little ray of sunshine.
13: This was a whole new experience for Riasa, including religion. Growing up in these orphanages, there was never any mention of God or faith. And now she was being brought up in a Catholic family.
22: Kind of as I got older, like, you definitely, it can't help but kind of wonder, and it does kind of make you question things, because it's like, well, you know, if we're all God's children and if we're all, you know, meant to, like, why is there so much pain and suffering in the world? You know, and even, you know, with what I experienced and my upbringing and the life in the orphanage, it definitely can make you, it can make you wonder and sometimes question things, you know. And again, like, when my mom passed, that was kind of a bigger time that I started to question my belief a little bit, because I was like, oh, like, why would I have to lose my mom so young? Like, I was 16 years of age, like, I still had the rest of my life to live, you know. But then at the same time, I always kind of, I believe that everything happens for a reason, and I think my experience and my upbringing, as hard as it was and as difficult as it was, like, it has led me to where I am today. It has also made me the person I am today. And, you know, I have to take comfort in that as well. And that was just meant to be my journey.
13: Do you ever struggle with the idea that when you were describing you as a child in a room with maybe 30 other cots filled with children, that you're one of the lucky ones who won the lottery? Most of them, statistically, when we look at the numbers, yeah, are probably still inside the walls of an institution in Belarus right now as you and I are speaking here.
22: Yeah, absolutely. And then that is the thing, you know, that's a lot of why, because I was one of the last few, if not the last person to be adopted in Belarus before they shut the adoption board. So no other child has ever since been able to be adopted. And I definitely feel very lucky and fortunate that I was one of the lucky ones and one of the chosen ones, so to speak. And it, you know, it hurts me as well at the same time, because it's like, it's sad because, like you said, like, a lot of these children are stuck in orphanages, are stuck in asylums, are, you know, stuck in this vicious cycle that has become over there. And we can't really do much about it other than, yes, they come to Ireland, but then they have to keep going home as well.
13: I remember in my hometown of Ennis in County Clare as well, seeing all the children that were coming from Belarus and the affected region, seeing them going into loving families and getting fresh air and clean food and healthy food and going to school even, some of them. But then the tragic side for the ones who were not adopted, who then had to return home. And did you ever worry, Adi, that, you know, ignorance can be bliss? And for all the good that they get when they come to somewhere like Ireland and they experience a loving family for the first time, how tragic it is for that little boy or girl who may have, you know, autism or some disability, and they can't comprehend, what have I done wrong that I've experienced this love and this goodness and this incredible life, and now I'm back in this asylum, in this orphanage.
14: You see, there's a real moral dilemma. And my only consolation, if children are, when they have to go back into really, really dark places, the one thing that they, their jailers, as I often call them, cannot take from them is what is in their hearts and what is in their, embedded in their memories. It is of that touch, that person that held them in their arms, that person that sang to them, soothed them, who fed them, who cleaned them, who made them smell good. They have all those memories of how different life can be, and that can become, they hang on to that dream. I absolutely, even children that are locked in and that cannot communicate, I honestly believe that they have all the memories of being here, from the touch, from the feeling, from the smells, and they know that there is hope out there. And it, who are we to take that hope away from them? And I suppose really, Colm, what we're all working for here is change. And that the change will ultimately come. You know, we have to believe that dream, because I believe that, you know, all children are the greatest treasure of every nation. And they are the ones, they are our, you know, they're our hope for the future. And we are building this for them.
13: It has often been said that Ireland's humanitarian response to Chernobyl was extraordinary, particularly for a country of its size. And Adie says she believes it is rooted in the faith of the people of Ireland.
14: Deep inside the race memory, I think, lies the answer, that we see the value in everybody and that we feel that all life is worth protecting. And, you know, I suppose, like, you know, like we would say, Dina le Dia in Irish, like people who are special, God's children. And like, even if children were disabled in Ireland, like generally speaking, like families kept them at home and protected them and nurtured them. And you know what's nice about it, Colm? It's by example we lead. Because now in countries like Belarus, and hopefully in Ukraine in the future when the war is over, that they will learn that we see the value in every, that we don't see the disability, we see the ability, and that they will start to picture things differently. And we have seen over the decades the changes actually happening. And you know, isn't that a powerful thing, Colm, to say, you or I, we actually can do something. Even if a child doesn't survive, even if there is, they say there is no hope, I have seen too many interventions where we were told there is no hope for that child, send him home to die. And we, and I would say, can we just try? Can we just let the surgeons just try just one operation just to see? And to see a miracle happen. And we're always hoping for the miracle. We're living our faith.
13: Did you feel that, Adie, that this was you living out the gospel message?
14: I did, but maybe I didn't kind of, you know, sit down and intellectualise that, or, you know, having been at Mass one day to say, like, I've had my hallelujah moment and
13: I'm off a missionary.
14: I go. Oh, do you know, but
13: Sister
14: but
13: Adie basic, Roach.
14: Oh my God. Well, listen, I did go as far as trying on a nun's habit one time, because I did have notions of maybe joining, but I fancied the fellas more than I fancied the habit.
13: But Adie, isn't it amazing that you were able to, this is your vocation. This became your vocation, a lay vocation in a way.
14: It is about my own salvation, because I couldn't not, because if you are a person of faith and if you believe that the message of Jesus Christ is primarily about love, about hope and about justice, like our work is also about justice.
13: Did you ever lose hope, Adie, at any stage?
14: No.
13: Never.
14: No, it gets very weak, and I call it the flicker. Like, you know, it's like a candle. You know, sometimes it's literally just an ember. It's just keeping hope alive. And that's what I live and breathe to do.
13: You've been listening to a conversation with Adi Roach and Riasa Carolyn on Heart and Soul on the BBC World Service. And until next time, from me, Colm Flynn, and executive producer Rajiv Gupta, thanks for listening and take care.
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4: On the newsroom with me, Janat Jalil. As Iran and the US appear to be edging towards a deal, President Trump says Iran must understand it cannot develop a nuclear weapon, something it denies it's doing.
23: We are ready for talks. We're now also ready to reassure the world that we are not seeking nuclear weapons. We are not seeking instability in the region.
4: An Australian woman from the Gaza-bound aid flotilla raided by Israeli forces tells the BBC she was abused while in detention.
24: I was sexually assaulted three times from when they intercepted our boat in international waters. So it's outrageous the way that they treated us.
4: Israel issues a denial. And
25: drugs like testosterone and human growth hormone, which are banned by the Olympics and the World Anti-Doping Agency, are not just accepted here. They're celebrated, encouraged, and openly sold on the Enhanced Games website.
4: A new controversial sports event nicknamed the Olympics on steroids debuts in Las Vegas. That's after this bulletin.
12: BBC News with Eileen McHugh. President Trump says he's told US negotiators not to rush into a deal with Iran after earlier indicating that an agreement had largely been reached. Mr. Trump posted on social media that time is on Washington's side and that the American blockade of Iranian ports will remain in full force until a deal is certified and signed. Key sticking points remain, as Kasra Nalji reports.
26: Tehran has kept generally quiet on the latest back and forth on talks with Washington. The only top official to comment has been President Pezeshkian. He told the state media that he wanted to reassure the world again that Iran is not off the nuclear weapons. That issue is supposed to be discussed once both sides have agreed on a framework document. But what is clear is that the reopening of the Strait of Hormuz has become the most urgent issue.
12: Turkish riot police have fired tear gas and forced their way into the headquarters of the main opposition Republican People's Party, or CHP in Ankara, to evict its leadership. This report from Hilkin Baran of BBC Turkish.
27: Police in riot gear stormed the headquarters of Turkey's oldest political party after an hour-long standoff. Party officials and members had tried to stop them with makeshift barricades and even used fire extinguishers against them. The officials were ordered to serve a notice to evict the current party leader, Özgür Özel, and his team. A court ruled on Thursday that Mr. Özel's election at a party congress 3 years ago was invalid and reinstated his predecessor, Kemal Kılıçdaroğlu. The raid happened after Mr. Kılıçdaroğlu appealed to the governor of Ankara for help. Mr. Özel has said the court ruling is part of a months-long campaign to wear down the main opposition party.
12: A rocket carrying three Chinese astronauts has blasted off from the Gobi Desert for a mission seen as a key step in Beijing's ambition to send humans to the moon. Rory Gallimore reports.
28: Three, two, one. Ignition.
29: Flames illuminate the night and Shenzhou 23 heads for the stars. The three crew members are being taken to China's Tiangong space station. Once docked, they'll take over from the old crew and spend several months in orbit. One of them will become the first Chinese astronaut to spend an entire year in space, although exactly who that will be hasn't been decided yet. China has spent billions of dollars on its space program and wants to put humans on the moon by the end of the decade.
12: Rory Gallimore. A train carrying military personnel and their families has been attacked in the city of Quetta in southwestern Pakistan. At least 24 people are now reported to have been killed. Officials say a car packed with explosives drove into the train at a level crossing. The separatist militant group Baluch Liberation Army says it carried out the attack. This is the latest world news from the BBC. European leaders have strongly criticised Russia's huge overnight attack on Ukraine, which involved hundreds of drones and missiles. The European Union's foreign policy chief, Kaya Kallas, said Russia was seeking to terrorise Ukraine. Officials say four people were killed in Kyiv, from where Jonathan Beale reports.
1: This morning, Kyiv's residents were once again having to count the cost and pick up the pieces. With damage to homes, museums, factories and shopping centres across the city. There were dozens of casualties, but also lucky escapes. Ukraine's foreign minister accused Russia of trying to compensate for its lack of military advances on the battlefield by attacking civilians.
12: Morocco's state-owned airline, Royal Air Maroc, says it's suspending several routes to African and European destinations due to rising jet fuel prices and weak demand. The airline will pause flights linking Moroccan airports with several African cities, including Bangui, Kinshasa, Yaoundé and Libreville. It will also halt flights to European destinations. In English football, West Ham have been relegated from the Premier League on the last day of the season. A 2-0 win over Leeds wasn't enough to overhaul Tottenham Hotspur, who finished 2 points clear of their London rivals. Burnley and Wolves relegations were confirmed weeks ago. Also saying goodbye to the Premier League was the Manchester City manager Pep Guardiola, who's overseen a decade of huge success. Arsenal fans across Africa have staged big celebrations to mark the club winning its first Premier League title in more than 20 years. In Nairobi, thousands of supporters wearing Arsenal shirts marched through the city centre singing and dancing. In Ethiopia, supporters gathered in the central square for celebrations, while in Uganda, police escorted fans during a colourful victory parade. BBC News.
4: You're listening to The Newsroom from the BBC World Service with me, Janat Jalil. On Saturday, the US President Donald Trump raised expectations that a peace deal with Iran might be imminent by posting that it had largely been renegotiated and that it would conclude the reopening of the Strait of Hormuz. This despite Iran denying that it did include the strait. No mention was made of Tehran's nuclear program. Now, a day later, Mr. Trump seems to be trying to lower those expectations by saying that while negotiations towards a deal are constructive, both sides need to take their time to get it right, and that Iran must understand that it can't have a nuclear weapon. Our North America correspondent Peter Bowes gave us his assessment of Mr. Trump's latest remarks.
3: Cautious optimism, I think, but I think it's also fair to say we're getting some mixed signals from the president. It is just under 24 hours since he said that a deal was largely negotiated. But if we look at that latest Truth Social post, he's now saying that he has told his negotiators not to rush to a deal and that time is on the US's side. There can be no mistakes, he said. So I think what the president is doing here is trying to perhaps lower expectations that a deal is imminent. That is a complete deal. I think something is close to being negotiated that, yes, could lead to the Strait of Hormuz being opened. I think there's still some work to do there in terms of how Iran and the United States can both perhaps release a statement that they agree on that will allow free movement of shipping through that strait. I think that's quite sensitive still. But equally, it seems as if the president is optimistic because he's talking in quite positive terms. And just to break down that post that he's been, just in the last couple of hours, he's been talking in quite positive terms and quite complimentary terms about how he is getting on with Iran and their negotiators. So the spin is positive, but I think the reality is that we have some way to go before a complete deal is signed, sealed, and delivered. And in fact, the president has been using that kind of terminology, essentially telling us, look, there is no deal until there is a deal.
4: Peter Bowes. But Iran's foreign ministry spokesperson said the US and Iran's apparent convergence in the last week doesn't mean that agreements will be reached on key issues. The Iranian president, Masoud Pezeshkian, tried to offer reassurance.
23: We are ready for talks. Just as we raised this issue during the time of our martyred supreme leader, we're now also ready to reassure the world that we are not seeking nuclear weapons. We are not seeking instability in the region. The destabilizing force in the region is Israel, which is pursuing the Greater Israel Plan and is conspiring in various ways to sustain war, instability and division.
4: We're joined by BBC Persian special correspondent Kazra Naji. So, Kazra, what is response in Iran to President Trump's statements, especially on the reopening of the Strait of Hormuz?
26: The only thing solid that we have heard is from Iran's president, Masoud Pezeshkian, who said he repeated again that Iran was not after a nuclear weapon, wanting to reassure the world. Beyond that, nothing really. But hardline newspapers and news agencies in Iran are making a lot of noise, saying that Trump says is not the reality of the talks or the agreement that so far has been reached. And they are referring to two things. One is the Strait of Hormuz. The other is the release of Iran's frozen assets. I get the impression that's the sticking point, in a sense that Iran is refusing to relinquish its claim and its claim to management of the Strait of Hormuz, and the Americans are refusing to entertain the idea of releasing Iran's assets before the whole negotiations are got through and they've got to the end of the line in 60 days' time. So that's where we're still at. And I don't get the impression that we're going to see a resolution in the next few hours. I assume the Pakistanis are going back and forth again, trying to get Iranians to come forward with a little bit more. And we are at that point.
4: Yeah, because the US media was getting very excited yesterday with President Trump seeming to indicate, and his US Secretary of State, that a deal could be announced in the coming hours. It seems what we're getting is reporting in the US is completely different from reporting in Iran.
26: Yesterday there was a lot of optimism from the White House and from President Trump. And you got the impression that, you know, in the next hour or two, the deal is done and we're going to, push the specter of war away from Iran and stuff. But that didn't, of course, happen. And the Iranian side, they were at the same time saying that this is not the reality. We haven't agreed to relinquish our Strait of Hormuz or open the Strait of Hormuz the way President Trump says we are doing. So yes, there is two different perspective, but at the same time, don't forget, both sides don't want a war, neither side, and they probably do their best to come to some kind of a deal to avoid the resumption of the war.
4: Kazra, thank you. Kazra Naji there. There was outrage earlier this month when video emerged of Israel's security minister, Itamar Ben-Gvir, taunting activists as they kneeled with their hands tied and their heads on the ground. More than 400 of them from countries around the world had been detained after the flotilla they were on, carrying aid to Gaza, was boarded by Israeli forces. Now some of the activists have made serious allegations about their treatment at the hands of the Israelis, including, in some cases, sexual assault. NewsHour's James Kumarasamy spoke to one activist about her experience. Her name is Juliet Lamont. And a warning, you may find some of the details in this interview distressing.
5: It was horrific, on all levels, psychologically and physically. I don't think I've ever experienced something as, awful on all levels. But, you know, we got out at the end of it. I was sexually assaulted three times from when they intercepted our boat in international waters. So it's outrageous the way that they treated us.
6: What are you comfortable telling us about what exactly happened to you?
5: Firstly, when I was taken off the boat,
24: I was handcuffed behind my back and my legs were shackled, and I was stood on, my ribs were broken, my coccyx was broken from a kick to the back. They kept sort of pouring water onto my face so that I thought that I was going to drown. Then I was taken into a shipping container that was really dark with five men in it, and I was bashed and my pants were pulled down, and I was digitally raped by the men. They smashed me in the face so that when I was sort of spat out of that container into a communal area, open air area where the rest of us were, my face was bleeding. It was like some kind of realm of, you know, Dante's, you know, hell, purgatory. And, you know, and it makes you think that if this happens to, you know, 500 ordinary citizens who are acting on, you know, the behalf of the world, then what happened to Palestinians who don't have that visibility every day? It's just, it really needs to end, and our global leaders need to act.
6: Can you just tell us, I mean, were they talking to you? What did they say, the people that you were dealing with there?
24: I mean, there's this, you know, they humiliate you and they go, you know, what are you doing in Israel? Go back to where you came from. And you're constantly told that the level of violence will increase if you do anything.
6: Were they talking to you? What did they say, the people that you were dealing with there?
24: I mean, there's this, you know, they humiliate you and they go, you know, what are you doing in Israel? Go back to where you came from. And you're constantly told that the level of violence will increase if you do anything. So, you know, you become a shell of yourself and you start taking the

0: out of Israel, we were immediately taken to hospitals. Our testimonies were taken, and when we get back to Australia in 24 hours, I will then go to another hospital and go through the same thing, just to make sure everything's been documented.
1: Yeah, I was going to ask you legally, what are your intentions?
0: Every delegation from each country will get a case together to hopefully press charges.
1: Are you in a position to identify your assailants?
0: No, because they wear balaclavas. Yeah, and big men. I'm 5 foot. I'm a blonde 5'50", 55-year-old woman.
1: But they didn't identify themselves in any way?
0: At all. No. They just humiliated us, insulted us, you know, used our bodies as sort of punching bags.
2: Juliet Lamont. And we asked the Israel Defense Forces for a response to the allegations. They sent us this statement, which has been voiced up by one of our colleagues here at the BBC.
3: The IDF rejects allegations of abuse by IDF soldiers during the operations to protect the legal naval security blockade. IDF orders require respectful and appropriate treatment of flotilla participants on the intercepted vessels, and there are clear and established procedures in this regard. No specific incidents of deviation from these binding procedures are known within the IDF. Any concrete complaints submitted to the IDF on the matter will be examined thoroughly. The maritime area adjacent to Gaza is subject to a naval blockade imposed for security reasons, in accordance with international law, aimed at preventing smuggling and terrorist activity that endanger the security of the State of Israel and its civilians. The legality of the blockade and its enforcement in accordance with international law have also been recognised by a special committee established by the United Nations for this purpose. The IDF, which enforces the lawful naval blockade, intercepted vessels attempting to violate the blockade using recognised and lawful means in accordance with international law.
2: A statement from the IDF. Now, we take them for granted, but plants underpin so much of what we do. They provide food and medicine, support wildlife, store carbon, and give us joy through the beautiful landscapes they help to create. But a new study says thousands of plant species are at high risk of disappearing by the end of the century because of climate change. The very appropriately named Dr. Felix Forrest is a plant evolutionary biologist at the Kew Botanic Gardens here in London. He says that traditionally, plants have coped with the threat of extinction by moving uphill where temperatures are cooler. But there is a limit to what they can do as global temperatures keep rising.
4: They can move to place where they can grow, but there's a limit to how this can happen. So, for example, for alpine plants that grow on mountains, they can move up the mountain as the climate warms, but eventually they're going to run out of mountain and go extinct because there's no more suitable habitat for them to live in. The vast majority of plants are not found in large area around the world. They can be fairly restricted in the habitats they live in. So when climate change affect those habitats, those plants might very quickly run out of habitats where they can live. And then this is what this study has shown, is that a large proportion of plants will end up in a position where their habitat is so reduced that it will place them at high risk of extinction, just because there's nowhere for them. In geological time, there's been a lot of shifts like this, like during the glacial ages, etc., but never at the speed that we are experiencing now. So those predictions that were made in this paper is something that will happen over the next 75 years, which is a blink of an eye in a geological time. And it's very difficult for plants to adapt to changing climates at such a speed. There's been a lot of study that showed that climate is changing. It's the speed at which it's happening faster than it's been seen in geological time. So I think there is real risk that a large proportion of biodiversity is going to be heavily affected by climate change in the coming 100 years.
2: Dr. Felix Forrest. 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Now to Turkey's capital, Ankara, where hundreds of riot police have stormed the headquarters of the main opposition party, the CHP, to try to evict its leader. Officers fired tear gas as they broke through a makeshift barricade set up by Özel's supporters. This comes 3 days after a court ruled that he should be removed as the CHP's leader and replaced with a less popular figure. The party has condemned this as a judicial coup, but the government of President Erdogan insists the courts are independent. We're joined by Hilkan Boran, who's been following developments from Istanbul. So, Hilkan, tell us more about this police raid on the headquarters of Turkey's main opposition party.
5: Well, this is a very unprecedented event, to say the least. In the recent history of Turkey, we have not seen anything like this. There was only one similar case back last fall.

0: And a similar raid took place in Istanbul, again, with the main opposition party. Now, in essence, actually, this is the culmination of a months-long legal battle to oust the CHP's current leader, Özgür Özel, and his team, because this court ruled to annul the 2023 party congress, which saw Özel win against his predecessor, Kılıçdaroğlu. And now Kılıçdaroğlu has been temporarily reinstated as the CHP leader, and one of his first actions was to ask assistance from the police to evict Özel from the headquarters. And he accuses Özel and his supporters with corruption and says the party needs to be cleansed. And like you mentioned, Özel and his team refuse to comply with this ruling. And they call it a political move, a political stunt, and even a judicial coup by President Erdogan, because this is not the first and it's likely not going to be the last incident.
1: Yes, because they're saying that he's trying to weaken the opposition before the next elections due in 2 years' time.
0: Yes, and they certainly think that this is a move to dismantle the main opposition party. But we have to say that there has been no word from President Erdogan or his ruling party since this court ruling, and especially not today. And Özgür Özel says that this is linked with the detention of their presidential candidate, Ekrem İmamoğlu, and scores of mayors and other local officials, which took place last year. And it's been going on for a year and a half almost. But Kılıçdaroğlu insists that this has got nothing to do with the government, and this is about a judicial process. And like I said, they accuse Özel and his team of corruption. Just to remind you, Kılıçdaroğlu lost his seat to Özel in 2023 after losing the general election to President Erdogan. And most CHP members see this as a power grab and say that he's been in league with President Erdogan. And even some of the chants we've heard today in the capital Ankara were saying traitor Kılıçdaroğlu. And most of the parliamentarians are backing Özel versus Kılıçdaroğlu in this case.
1: And briefly, Human Rights Watch is accusing President Erdogan of undermining Turkish democracy.
0: Yes, and we have to also note that the international response to this raid has been mute, to say the least. And this is a trend that we've been seeing since İmamoğlu's detention and a raid last year. I just want to mention very briefly that Özel hinted at more mass demonstrations, but now he's locked out of his headquarters. And most crucially, he doesn't have access to his party treasury. So we will have to see how he will manage to cope with this.
1: Hilkan, thank you very much for that. That was Hilkan Boran. Now, the final day of the English Premier League season featured a relegation battle between Tottenham and West Ham and an emotional farewell to the Manchester City manager Pep Guardiola after 10 years and 20 trophies with the club. Sportsworld's Delith Lloyd joins us. So, Delith, which team will not be playing Premier League football next season?
2: West Ham. They've been relegated, Jeanette. Tottenham stay up. It was a day of drama on the final day of the Premier League on Sports World. West Ham knew they had to win, which they did. They beat Leeds 3-0 at home, and they had to hope that Tottenham would slip up and not at least get a draw. But Tottenham managed to beat Everton by a goal to nil. João Paulinho with their winner just before half-time, and the atmosphere at Tottenham Hotspur Stadium sounded absolutely emphatic as Tottenham stayed up for a 49th consecutive season in England's top flight. And West Ham, after a 14-year stay in the Premier League, will be playing Championship football next season.
1: Right, and it was a day of some notable farewells right across the league.
2: It certainly was. I don't think I've known a final day of the season like it, Jeanette, because as you mentioned there, Pep Guardiola was ending his successful 10-year tenure at Manchester City, 20 trophies, as you mentioned, including six Premier League titles and a Champions League trophy as well. He was saying goodbye to Manchester City's fans. They were also saying goodbye to two of their key players, Bernardo Silva and John Stones, who announced recently that they'd be leaving City at the end of the season. But it wasn't just at Manchester City, who, by the way, lost at home to Aston Villa 2-1, but that result really by the by, because they knew they were going to finish second in the Premier League. Arsenal lifted the trophy at Crystal Palace after their 2-1 victory. And I mentioned Palace. They were saying goodbye to their head coach, Oliver Glasner. He was giving his speech to the Palace fans at Selhurst Park. He's still got one final game in charge in the Conference League on Wednesday in Leipzig against Rayo Vallecano. Elsewhere, Andoni Iraola, the Bournemouth head coach, who announced a few months ago that he'd leave at the end of the season, has finished his 3-year spell at Bournemouth. Marco Rose, the German we know, will take over in the coming weeks. And of course, it was a sad and emotional time for Mo Salah, who was in tears at Anfield, and Andrew Robertson as well, both Liverpool players ending at home against Brentford, and that match finished 1-1. But Mo Salah, what a servant he's been for Liverpool, and indeed a terrific player in the Premier League over the last 10 years, but he won't be at Liverpool next season.
1: Yeah, he'll be sorely missed. Delif, thank you. Delif Lloyd there. Now, let's turn to a much more controversial sporting event, which is due to begin today for the first time in Las Vegas. It's called the Enhanced Games because the athletes taking part will be allowed to use performance-enhancing drugs, something that runs directly against the sport's decades-long battle against dope cheats. Around 40 athletes are competing in a limited number of events, risking their reputations and perhaps their health for big cash prizes. The event is being funded by Silicon Valley billionaires. Shaima Khalil reports from Las Vegas.
3: We have just arrived in the arena where the Enhanced Games is taking place, and there are preparations all around me. I can see huge billboards with the athletes' faces, and the announcer is just practicing saying the athletes' names and where they're from.
4: As you're facing the venue, right behind me, we've got the pool, you know, 50 meters.
5: The stage is set for the inaugural Enhanced Games, a competition where elite athletes will use performance-enhancing drugs to try to break world records in track, weightlifting, and swimming. It's been described as the doping games, a dangerous affront to fair play. Here, it's being hailed as a breakthrough in science and sport. And if you can't quite get your head around what the Enhanced Games are, think the Olympics on steroids. Literally. Here's how Christian Angermeyer, one of the Enhanced Games co-founders, defines it.
6: It's a celebration of the power we all have to make the best out of ourselves and out of our lives.
3: But it's also a business. You're a billionaire, and is this going to make you richer because you get to sell it to many more people?
6: It would be very sad if not. Of course, and it's not bad. There is no reason why something which is good should not be a business.
5: The organizers say the substances used here are legal and approved by the U.S. Food and Drug Administration. But drugs like testosterone and human growth hormone, which are banned by the Olympics and the World Anti-Doping Agency, are not just accepted here. They're celebrated, encouraged, and openly sold on the Enhanced Games website.
7: Change forever.
5: Health experts warn that anabolic steroids and growth hormones can carry serious risks, including strokes and cardiovascular damage. Enhanced, the company behind the games, says it's simply bringing into the open what has long been hidden in the shadows of elite sport.
8: I think the pressures on athletes to find each and every edge, whether in accordance with the rules or outside the rules, is a huge pressure. And I think
5: Travis Tygart, CEO of the U.S. Anti-Doping Agency, acknowledges there have been serious failures in the system. But he tells me the answer is reform, not doping.
8: We don't want kids to have to say, oh, in order to win an Olympic medal when I'm, you know, 18 or 20 years old, I have to inject myself every day in the rear end with a dangerous, potentially dangerous drug. That's not the Olympic movement.
7: Track, swimming, and weightlifting.
5: Money is a huge factor here. The event is backed by billionaire investors with $25 million up for grabs. Athletes could win $1 million if they break a world record and $250,000 if they win their event. That's far more than many of them could ever earn in an Olympic career. What's happening here at the Enhanced Games may end up being much bigger than a niche event. It's about whether sport is becoming a testing ground for a much wider cultural shift.
1: Shaima Khalil reporting from Las Vegas. And that brings us to the end of this edition of The Newsroom. Thanks for listening.
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10: When President Trump appointed Jerome Powell as Fed chair in 2017, things seemed to be going well, but then things changed.
11: 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And then President Trump had a fit as well.
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12: 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WLRH's Sundial Writers' Corner is hosting a live event at the Snail on the Wall bookstore in June, and we're looking for writers to participate. 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
13: BBC News with Andrew Peach. President Trump says he's told American negotiators not to rush into a deal with Iran. In a post on social media, he said the US blockade of Iranian ports would continue until an agreement had been certified and signed. Key sticking points remain, including control of the Strait of Hormuz and Iran's nuclear program. Turkish riot police have fired tear gas and forced their way into the headquarters of the main opposition party to evict its leadership. On Thursday, a court ousted the head of the CHP by ruling that his election was invalid. The party has condemned the decision, calling it a judicial coup. 24 people are now reported to have been killed in an attack on a train carrying military personnel and their families in southwestern Pakistan. Separatist militants say they carried out the attacks. A rocket carrying three astronauts to China's space station has blasted off from the Gobi Desert. One of the crew members is expected to spend a year in orbit, a key step in Beijing's goal to send humans to the moon by the end of the decade. Firefighters in Southern California are still trying to cool a tank containing volatile toxic chemicals at an aerospace facility due to fears it could explode. About 50,000 people have been evacuated in Orange County. Rescuers are working into the night to free survivors of a building collapse in the northern Philippines. One death has been confirmed. 20 people remain missing. Romuald Wadanyi has been sworn in as Benin's new president. He succeeds Patrice Talon, who served the maximum 2 terms allowed under the constitution. In football, West Ham have been relegated from the English Premier League. A win on the last day of the season wasn't enough to overhaul their nearest rivals, Tottenham Hotspur, who beat Everton 1-0 to guarantee their survival. Arsenal had already been confirmed as champions. And those are the latest stories from BBC News.
14: Name redacted to jeeevacation@gmail.com, August 9th, 2010. I participated in your life, your idea of fun. I stood by you for years of legal battles and jail time. There was nobody you could trust more or who loved you more. I've been perfect. All I wanted was more time with you, closer relationship, and a family with you.
15: Memorandum to Jeffrey S. Berman, U.S. Attorney, December 19, 2019. Re-investigation into potential co-conspirators of Jeffrey Epstein. Epstein controlled every aspect of Name Redacted's life, including her physical appearance, her weight, and her clothing, for years, forcing Name Redacted to have multiple plastic surgeries, referring to her as his sex slave, insulting her and physically abusing her, including by choking her and throwing her down a set of stairs.
16: Hello, I'm Tim Huell, BBC reporter.
17: And I am Jakub Pole, an independent investigative journalist from Slovakia.
16: You're listening to Assignment here on the BBC World Service, and this is the story of a key associate of the disgraced financier and convicted sex offender Jeffrey Epstein, Nadia Martsinko. That's the name redacted in the document extracts you just heard. Martsinko is one of 4 women who've been described by US prosecutors as potential co-conspirators of Epstein. None of them has ever been accused of or charged with any crime. But now one US lawmaker has called for them all to be denied victim status. 2 of the women, Sarah Kellen and Leslie Groff, are about to be questioned by a congressional committee, and Martsinko may be invited to testify too.
17: Martsinko's from my country, Slovakia. Her name was originally Martsinkova.
16: And unlike the other women labelled as co-conspirators, who are alleged to have scheduled Epstein's appointments with girls, Nadia Martsinko wasn't primarily his assistant. She was more than that. For at least 7 years, she was his main girlfriend, a deep relationship beginning when she was 18 that Epstein maintained longer than with any other woman except Ghislaine Maxwell. We've discovered that Nadia Martsinko and Epstein planned to have a child together.
17: She was, undoubtedly, one of his victims. But it would seem she also became an accomplice, willing or unwilling, in his operation.
16: We've found evidence that for many years, she recruited other women to satisfy his desires, even after he was jailed for sex crimes. Survivors say she was perhaps number three or four in his hierarchy. Then, with Epstein's help, she reinvented herself as an aircraft pilot.
17: Quite an impressive one, it seems.
16: And now she's vanished. There have been a lot of falsehoods told about her, a lot of gaps in her story.
17: But we've been digging into the millions of documents in the Epstein files released by the US government to try to find the truth about their relationship. I've tried to locate every email they send one another.
16: We're telling this story without Nadia's participation. We've contacted her and her lawyers, but they've not replied. They've said in the past that Nadia is a victim and needs time to heal.
17: But if we're to understand fully the scale and the nature of Epstein's operations, the role of women associates such as Nadia can't just be ignored. There has to be a serious discussion about where the status of victim ends and where the status of co-conspirator starts, because there's no clear line.
16: We've just arrived in the town of Prešov in Eastern Slovakia, the hometown of Nadia Marcinko. This is the main square, the huge old medieval church with a soaring spire, low pastel coloured houses, ochre yellow and pistachio green.
17: We managed to find one of her classmates from primary school, really good friends with Nadia. It is like the first time somebody from her past is willing to talk.
16: He thinks speaking publicly about Nadia might be bad because her family is well respected in the town. So we'll call him Josef. And his words, as with all the interviews we did in Slovakia, are spoken by an actor. So this is a group school photo from 1993 to 1994, it says on it. 25 children there, yes? And here they're kind of aged about 8 and 9. And which one is Nadia? This one. Very neatly cut blonde fringe there. A neat little pink collar.
18: She was really a very quiet, gentle girl. That's why I think later she became a victim. Definitely a victim, because a person can't change that radically. What she liked best was taking part in poetry recital competitions.
16: And why did you like her?
18: She was the most beautiful girl in the whole class. Skinny, tall, lovely eyes. But she was an introvert, what we call Sheda Mishka, a little grey mouse.
16: Years later, one American victim of Epstein told police he'd boasted to her about Nadia, claiming he'd bought Nadia from her parents as a sex slave.
17: But the timeline we've established confirms conclusively that if Epstein said that, it was a lie. Nadia actually fell into his clutches years later.
16: We'll get to that. Nadia's family didn't want to talk to us, but to emphasize, they're successful middle-class people.
18: I don't think she was desperate to escape Slovakia. We live pretty well here. It's not like we are lying in haystacks.
17: That's a Slovak expression.
16: Josef and Nadia changed schools at 15 and lost contact.
17: But then, at secondary school in 2001, she took part in a competition called Top Model of New Millennium. It was organized by an agency in the Czech capital, Prague. The winner became a very successful model.
16: And the runner-up was Nadia Marcinková.
17: Nadia traveled on modeling assignments to Japan and Taiwan while she was still at school.
16: But what changed her life forever was when she moved to another agency based in Paris.
17: It was called Karins.
16: It had a branch in New York run by a man called Jean-Luc Brunel, a very good friend of Jeffrey Epstein.
17: These are the missing years of Nadia's life, when we've not managed to gain much independent information.
16: But we have what we know is Nadia's own account. It's from a document, heavily redacted, written by federal prosecutors at the end of 2019, after Epstein's suicide in prison.
17: It describes the prosecutor's investigation in what they call his potential co-conspirators.
16: We can't see Nadia's name anywhere there, but 5 pages of testimony the prosecutors were given match in every detail what we know about her from other sources.
17: She says it was Jean-Luc Brunel, her modeling agent, who got her an American visa in 2003. And it was a few weeks later, at his birthday party, that she first met Epstein.
16: But Jakob, how do we know that's true?
17: Because I worked it out independently from an email chain. And I got to the same date, September 17, 2003.
16: Okay, that's very important because it confirms that Nadia wasn't underage when she met Epstein. In fact, she was 18, legally an adult, though of course it's still very young. But Jakob, tell us how you confirmed that date, because basically you found a reference suggesting that someone, name redacted, regarded that date as the anniversary of the start of their relationship with Epstein. And that someone turned out, after more research, to be Nadia Martynko.
17: Yes, so mostly all the time when someone is redacted, there is a way how to identify this person. There may be another email from the same date or another email with the same topic from a different date.
16: So, back to Nadia's story. She told the federal investigators that Epstein invited her, just a few days after they met at that party, to his mansion in Palm Beach, Florida.
17: And the flight logs confirm that just days after that, he took her off to his private Caribbean island, Little St. James.
16: I want to pause here for a moment to ask how Nadia could fall into his clutches so easily. We've also talked to another Slovak model of that generation. Let's call her Christina. She continued building her career into her early 20s, moving to an agency in New York.
17: One day, she got a call from someone in that agency, a trusted friend.
19: That, like, I have this guy, his name's Jeffrey, he's a really good friend, so he's looking for someone to massage him. And she knew that I did massages, so that's how I know, you know, that's how I got invited to this house on the Upper East Side. I purposely dressed like very like a nun. I was wearing like this huge long sweater, black, zipped all the way. And like he comes in, like, hi, very, you know, professional in his white robe.
16: Bathrobe?
19: Yeah, like bathrobe. And without further ado, he just lays on the table, but like very discreetly takes off his robe. He was lying on his front, I was massaging his back and just talking frantically because I was nervous, you know? I was going on and on about my boyfriend and how I love him. And like really stupid, really dorky. And he said, "You have a very cute body." And he asked me whether I wanted to take my sweater off. I said, "No, you know, I'm sort of chilly." And it really didn't take long because then he was like, "Okay, well, thank you very much." And he gave me $500 in cash. I was there probably maybe like 10 minutes. I don't know. I'm not very proud of it, but, you know, I was 23 years old or like 22. So that's it. Nothing more, nothing less. Just a massage.
16: With Epstein, it always started with a massage. To her relief, Christina never saw him again. But what about Nadia? She later told the federal investigators that Jean-Luc Brunel, her boss, encouraged her to massage Epstein's feet when she met him. And it would have been hard for her to say no to anything from Brunel or Epstein for years to come. Because Brunel sponsored her visa, and because Epstein bankrolled Brunel's agency to the tune of $1 million, she felt, as she later told the investigators, that Epstein could have had her deported with a single phone call to Brunel.
17: So the relationship between her and Epstein was coercive and complicated. Remember how, for years afterwards, she wanted to celebrate the day she met Epstein as their anniversary? he described it like that too. And of course, that's how lots of couples describe the day they met. If you just read her emails to him, and I've read hundreds, you get the impression that this was a romance.
16: Ghislaine Maxwell, Epstein's companion, was still his close friend. She was still finding other girls for him. But their sexual relationship was coming to an end. Nadia would be his chief girlfriend now.
17: And for the years to come, they talk to one another like a couple. They have rows. They make up. They fuss over their small, fluffy dog. She gets jealous of other women.
16: But Jakob, isn't he just manipulating her? There's a massive imbalance of power, of wealth, and age. She's just over 18 when they meet. He's 50, 32 years her senior.
17: Yes, of course. And to call him controlling would be putting it mildly. Here's a typical message from 2009.
20: I want you to learn how to cook eggs, scrambled, poached, over easy. I want you to learn how to run a house. I want no arguments during the Monday to Friday week. I want you to read one of the 100 great books every month. I want beautiful things only in the house. You cannot put anything in without letting me see it first. Jay.
16: And what would happen if she displeased him? After his death, she told the investigators the whole relationship was abusive. He choked her, threw her downstairs, forced her to have multiple plastic surgeries. We know Nadia was totally dependent on him. Epstein put her in charge of designing his homes. They discuss wall colours, shower doors, kitchen counters. But that's not her only job.
21: March 15th, 2006, Nadia Martsinkova wrote, I had to be there when the painter had to see the apartments. Some furniture got delivered. Carpets were measured. Then you asked me to go to the home show. And it is incredibly frustrating when knowing that you gave me enough to do to keep me busy full time, you then call and nag about girls again.
17: Again and again, it comes back to girls. Nadia had to keep the supply flowing.
21: Nadia Martsinkova to Jay Epstein, March 16, 2006. What do you imagine is a fun sex thing? I will do what I can, even though if this is simply about you having sex with someone else, I don't know how it makes our relationship better. I will try to find girls whenever we are in New York.
16: It seems from some messages that Nadia knows Jeffrey prefers his women young, but we found no evidence in the files that she ever introduced him to underage girls.
17: But recruiting adults through deception for exploitative purposes can also be trafficking.
16: One survivor of abuse by Epstein said the pecking order of his sex organisation, as she observed it, was first Ghislaine Maxwell, then Brunel, the modelling agent, then Epstein's assistant, Sarah Kellen, and then Nadia. Maxwell is now serving a 20-year prison sentence for child sex trafficking. Brunel later killed himself in prison while awaiting trial on rape charges. Kellen, who is giving testimony to the House of Representatives Oversight Committee this week, has denied any wrongdoing. She's previously said she was manipulated sexually and psychologically by Epstein. As for Nadia, she's never been accused of or charged with any offence.
17: We can't say what role, if any, Nadia played in Epstein's network. But he wanted Brunel, who he was financing, to pay her for something.
20: From Jay Epstein, Thursday, July 13th, 2006, to Jean-Luc at mcsquaredmm.com. Please have someone in your office call Nadia and put her on your payroll. Give her $50,000 per year salary.
16: What should I tell her? Do you want her to scout? Brunel asks. There's no answer. When underage girls began complaining in 2005 about how Epstein abused them in Palm Beach, they described in detail how Nadia took part in the sex with them.
17: Years later, she told the investigators she didn't know the girls were underage or that they were paid. She said Epstein used to ask her to leave the room before the end.
16: But the US authorities named her as one of four women potential co-conspirators. They agreed not to prosecute in 2007 as part of the deal where Epstein pleaded guilty to the lesser charge of soliciting prostitution from an underage girl instead of to sex trafficking minors. Records at the Palm Beach County stockade show Nadia visited him 67 times during the 13 months he was in jail. And even more remarkably, she went on scouting for him after he was released. In one email we found, she asks him what he thinks of a specific woman who she says has offered to come over from Eastern Europe. And it was also after he left jail that she and Epstein made detailed plans to start a family together.
17: Yeah, it's this, above all, that indicates how strong their relationship still was. She later told the investigators he was particularly violent with her that year, and again the next, 2010, when she said they broke up as a couple. For the next few years, as she told the investigators, they remained friends. But she had already been trying for several years to lessen her dependence on Epstein, to break away from him financially, though she was using his help to do that.
16: In 2009, while he was in prison, he paid tens of thousands of dollars for her to learn to fly. And she took to the air with great enthusiasm. She told Epstein,
0: I am more jealous of the pilots I see taking off at the airport than the girls I see taking off their clothes in our bed.
16: Nadia got her pilot's license and marketed her skills on social media, where she said that after modeling, she was ready for longer runways.
2: I met Nadia in November of 2013.
16: Christine Negroni, aviation journalist.
2: And Nadia was delightful. She was charming company to everyone. And I was very impressed with her. And she worked very hard attending flight schools to get her certificates. One after another, private pilot, instructor pilot, multi-engine pilot, instrument pilot. She ticked them off, and she ticked them off pretty fast. These are not easy accomplishments.
16: In 2012, Nadia starts co-piloting Epstein's private jet, the so-called Lolita Express, on flights to Little St. James Island, alongside Epstein's long-term chief pilot, Larry Visosky. But she also had her own firm, Aviloop, offering a range of flying-related services.
22: Welcome to Aviloop, your collective buying website for anything aviation.
16: Wired magazine described it at the time as a supremely odd business. Christine Negroni thought so too.
2: It was very cheesy, cute, provocative ladies in mini skirts and pilot hats offering fly me captain sort of salutations.
22: You can even vote for your favorite deal attendant and win special prizes. So what are you waiting for, Captain? Subscribe to...
2: The Epstein files show it was clearly, at the end, a method for Epstein to provide her with money. But I don't believe that her goal initially was to remain tied to Jeffrey Epstein.
16: From 2011, she was much less tied to him. She told the investigators that that year, Epstein and Brunel refused to renew the modelling visa she'd had. But she managed to obtain another one based on her own work.
17: But still, from what I found in the files, a financial relationship between her and Epstein continued.
16: Messages between them in 2015 confirm what she told investigators, that Epstein agreed to double whatever money she made from other sources.
17: Epstein died in prison in 2019.
16: But though she stood by him for so many years, she had by then finally, secretly, switched sides. A document in the files describes how she cooperated with the FBI from 2018 in their investigation of Epstein and Ghislaine Maxwell. In return, at the urging of her lawyer, the FBI supported her successful application to stay in the United States after her visa ran out in 2022. The FBI said she'd been recruited, harbored, and obtained by Jeffrey Epstein and others for purposes of a coercive sexual relationship. In In the last few years, she's completely disappeared from public view. But she's still living in New York, and at least until last year, she was an active member of a Zen Buddhist center there. Pictures on social media show her taking part in ceremonies. Should journalists be respecting Nadia's privacy, giving her a chance to heal? That's what the aviation journalist Christine Negroni is beginning to think. In the past, she's highlighted Nadia's role in the Epstein case, attracted to her story, like many others, partly because, unlike other associates of Epstein, Nadia's written about herself online and posted glamorous, self-confident portraits of herself. But now Christine says she'll stop writing about her.
2: Jeffrey Epstein left millions of documents with names of people who willingly participated in what he was up to. And if there were one fraction of a percentage of attention paid to those people, the majority of whom are men, that to me would be where the balance of justice should go, not to the Nadias or to any other woman who was abused by Jeffrey Epstein.
16: But with only one accomplice of Epstein's, Ghislaine Maxwell, convicted nearly 7 years after his death, demand for further prosecutions is growing, and some think that victims can also be perpetrators.
3: There's a list of individuals who did engage in trafficking, were given these plea deals, and I'm going to name those individuals right now.
17: That's U.S. Congresswoman Ana Paulina Luna, a Republican member of the House Oversight Committee.
16: Speaking apparently after seeing unredacted Epstein documents, which Congress members have the right to do, Luna went on to name the four women in the 2007 immunity deal, including Nadia Marcinkel, and call for them to be investigated.
3: They were working and complicit with Jeffrey Epstein's operation. And in my opinion, they are not to be given victim status because they did partake in harming young girls.
16: Now, two of those women, Sarah Kellen and another of Epstein's personal assistants, Leslie Groff, have already agreed to give testimony. But it appears that the committee hasn't yet decided whether to call the other two, Adriana Ross, another Epstein assistant, or Nadia Marcinko. So, Jakob, what do you think? You've been wading through these emails for so long now, you must feel you at least half know Nadia Marcinko.
17: To be honest, I am still not sure what I think. Whether a victim can ever become an accomplice. But of all the messages I've read from Nadia to Epstein, I want to finish with one that says more to me than all the others. It's from 2012, almost a decade into their relationship. It's about his overwhelming power and also, perhaps, her share, however limited, of responsibility.
21: On Thursday, August 9th, 2012, Nadia wrote, "I do not want to be with you, but it upsets me to see you use the exact same patterns to seduce, manipulate, and ultimately control and hurt other girls. I don't even like them, and I actually feel guilty about knowing how they will end up. Meeting your latest Russian was like watching a person on death row eating their last lavish meal without knowing what's about to happen. That girl couldn't handle you if you came with instructions. I know what you're capable of, and I will always be protective of you out of pure loyalty and stubbornness. But my conscience is far from clear."
16: Assignment was presented and produced by me, Tim Hewell, and Jakob Pohler. The editor is Penny Murphy.
4: History is more than what is written in the textbooks. From military correspondence and personal narratives to shifting accounts of the era, the scholarly study of Black Americans in the Civil War is undergoing re-examination. On June 28th, from 2 to 4 p.m., the Huntsville-Madison County Historical Society at the downtown branch of the Huntsville-Madison County Public Library for current perspectives on Black Americans in the Civil War.
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7: Coming up, we get tips for great road trips into the California countryside. 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
23: If you go to a rodeo, you won't forget it. You may not love it. You may have some strange memories of it or something, but you won't forget it.
7: We'll look at the world of rodeo cowboys and the legends of the classic saddle bronc competition, just like you see pictured on the Wyoming license plate. And what do you think of when you see a bald eagle soar across the sky?
24: 10, 15 years ago, we didn't see very many bald eagles, but now we're seeing them all the time. The population has rebounded.
7: Hear what a remarkable journey the species has taken. It's just ahead on Travel with Rick Steves. Come along.
25: BBC News with Eileen McHugh. President Trump says he's told US negotiators not to rush into a deal with Iran after earlier indicating that an agreement had largely been reached. Mr. Trump posted on social media that time is on Washington's side and that the American blockade of Iranian ports will remain in full force until a deal is certified and signed. But key sticking points remain. Iran's president, Masoud Pezeshkian, has again stressed that any negotiations will not compromise Iran's dignity and pride.
26: We are ready for talks. Just as we raised this issue during the time of our martyred supreme leader, we're now also ready to reassure the world that we are not seeking nuclear weapons. We are not seeking instability in the region. The destabilizing force in the region is Israel, which is pursuing the Greater Israel Plan and is conspiring in various ways to sustain war, instability, and division.
25: Reports from Turkey say riot police have raided the headquarters of the main opposition party, the CHP, to try to evict its leadership. Witnesses say officers fired tear gas and broke through barricades. Our Global Affairs reporter, Amrasaneti Rajan, has more details.
27: Supporters of the CHP, or the Republican People's Party, had blocked the headquarters building's entrance in Ankara, defying the court order that was issued on Thursday. The court ousted the head of the CHP, Uzgar Uzel, by ruling that his election 3 years ago was invalid because of alleged vote buying in the intra-party elections. The party condemned the decision, calling it a judicial coup.
25: A rocket carrying three Chinese astronauts has blasted off from the Gobi Desert for a mission seen as a key step in Beijing's ambition to send humans to the moon. The crew members of Shenzhou 23 are heading for the Tiangong space station. One of them is expected to become the first Chinese astronaut to spend a full year in orbit. The mission will help test systems and equipment. An Australian woman from the Gaza-bound aid flotilla, raided by Israeli forces on Monday, has told the BBC she was physically and sexually assaulted in detention. Speaking to the BBC's NewsHour programme, Juliette Lamont alleges she was handcuffed and shackled by Israeli troops who then kicked and stood on her, breaking her ribs and coccyx before raping her.
28: It was horrific, you know, on all levels, psychologically and physically. I don't think I've ever experienced something as, awful on all levels. But, you know, we got out at the end of it. I was sexually assaulted three times from when they intercepted our boat in international waters. So it's outrageous the way that they treated us.
25: The Israeli military told the BBC it rejects all allegations of abuse during the operation. This is the World News from the BBC. Firefighters in Southern California are still trying to cool a tank containing volatile toxic chemicals at an aerospace facility in Orange County, amid fears it could explode. Around 50,000 people remain under evacuation orders after officials warned the blast could cause severe structural damage and release a toxic plume into the air. The World Health Organization says experts want two possible antibodies that could help prevent the spread of Ebola fast-tracked to clinical trials. The monoclonal antibodies could stop the virus replicating in the human body. The outbreak has killed more than 200 people so far. Kate White is on her way to the Democratic Republic of the Congo to coordinate the response for Médecins Sans Frontières. She says this outbreak may be more serious than some previous emergencies.
1: There is definitely more at stake with this, not just for me. I really think I'm one of the lucky ones. I get to go in, I get to do my job, and I get to come back out again. For the people that live in these areas of Congo, they do not have that luxury, and they also don't have the luxury of a robust health system.
25: Morocco's state-owned airline, Royal Air Maroc, says it's suspending several routes to African and European destinations due to rising jet fuel prices and weak demand. The airline will pause flights linking Moroccan airports with several African cities, including Bangui, Kinshasa, Yaoundé and Libreville. It will also halt flights to some European destinations. In English football, West Ham have been relegated from the Premier League on the last day of the season. A 3-0 win over Leeds wasn't enough to overhaul Tottenham Hotspur, who finished 2 points clear of their London rivals. Burnley and Wolves relegations were confirmed weeks ago. Also saying goodbye to the Premier League was the Manchester City manager, Pep Guardiola, who's overseen a decade of huge success. BBC News.
7: Today on Travel with Rick Steves, we'll hear how one pioneer family hangs on to a vestige of the Old West by working the rodeo circuit. We'll get inspired to explore the best of California on a road trip beyond the big cities and hear what the American bald eagle has had to endure as a national symbol that's had to dodge extinction twice in the last century. A backdrop of sandstone mountains painted shades of orange, yellow, and red, where cattle line the bluffs and tourists climb the canyon walls. This is where the Wright family spends their time, breaking cattle and carrying on the traditional American cowboy ways. Journalist John Branch spent time with Utah's fabled Saddle Bronc rodeo family, following the challenges tied to holding on to the dwindling cowboy lifestyle. He joins us now to detail the trials and tribulations of the Wrights, a name that's won championships and worked the land outside Zion National Park for over a century. John, thanks for being here.
23: I'm glad to be here. Thank you, Rick.
7: So I want to talk about the Wrights in a minute, this family that is sort of synonymous with rodeos. But let's talk about rodeos first. In a way, it's kind of the original Wild West pastime. Talk a bit how the rodeo represents cowboy culture as a real cultural force.
23: Yeah, sure. That goes back to the late 1800s, Buffalo Bill days of these contests that would take place of roping and riding and trying to jump on the back of a saddle bronc. And that part of that culture has stuck with us in sometimes sentimental ways, the way that old Western movies do. The world has moved on, but these rodeos are kind of stuck in the past as sort of an emblem of what is moving away and what is leaving them behind. And they've been going on for 130 years, and people sometimes are surprised to know that there are still 700, 800, 900 rodeos a year in the United States. Unless you live in a small town, you may not realize that, or may not realize that there's more than just the one that you know about that Right. Your Lions Club puts on or something, but they're all over the place if you're looking for them.
7: Now, on the cover of your book, The Last Cowboys, A Pioneer Family in the New West, there's a silhouette of a cowboy on a bucking bronco. And it just seems like this saddle bronc, that's sort of like the pinnacle of all this rodeo activity. There's lots of other activities, but why is the saddle bronc, why is this 8 seconds on a bucking bronco the big deal?
23: Yeah, so saddle bronc is kind of the classic rodeo event. It's the one that's pictured on the Wyoming license plate, that silhouette. It's the one where real cowboys say, well, we all know what it's like to try to saddle a horse and try to control it. That's what we do on the farm or on the ranch all the time. Mm-hmm. We would never get on a horse without a saddle, and we would certainly never get on a bull. Those seem to be a little bit crazy, but to hardcore, longtime cowboys, saddle bronc is the classic event.
7: And these broncos are bred to throw the person riding them off.
23: Yeah, it's not unlike racehorses, right? They're bred, and they will hand down from generation to generation. You'll sort of see the same names come through generation after generation of these famous bucking horses.
5: And if you've never really watched it, you know, go to YouTube and search for it, Saddle Bronc. I mean, it's amazing. You call it like being in an 8-second car accident.
23: Yeah, I have no urge to do this. And when you see it up close and personally, you realize what they are going through is crazy. I spent a lot of time around a lot of sports, and that's one that I have spent a lot of time close up, and I still would not do it.
5: And you look at the cowboy in the before they turn the Bronco loose, and he's there. He knows he's in for hell on a saddle in just a moment, and then they open that gate.
23: And they open that gate and they don't know what's going to happen. And it's amazing because they travel a long ways. They do an 8-second ride. If they're lucky, they do an 8-second ride after 24 hours or 48 hours of traveling to get to this one place, to this one rodeo in this one small town. And here's your chance. And you have 8 seconds. And if you get bucked off, you get $0. And maybe you get hurt. If you stay on, you have a chance to be in the money.
5: Now, you've traveled quite a bit to write your book, The Last Cowboys. From a traveler's point of view, what would you advise if somebody wants to dip into that culture? Where would we go and how would we do it best?
23: Yeah, so if you live in the Western U.S., I think it's pretty easy. You probably have a rodeo that comes once a year to someplace not too far from you. And that can be a tiny town like Stonyford, California, or Springville, California. If you live in Oregon or Northwest, get yourself to Pendleton when the Pendleton Rodeo comes along.
5: Where have you enjoyed it?
23: I love places like Clovis, California. I used to work in Fresno, and Clovis has a nice rodeo. Colorado Springs has the Pikes Peak or Bust Rodeo. And the National Finals Rodeo, which is where the Super Bowl of Rodeo in Las Vegas in December, 10 nights of a sold-out arena, 17,000 people. It's crazy. And to watch the cowboy culture take over Las Vegas and take over the casinos, it's this wonderful culture clash. If you have a chance to be in Las Vegas in December during the National Finals Rodeo.
5: This is Travel with Rick Steves. We're talking with New York Times sports journalist John Branch, and he's taken us inside the world of one family of saddle bronc riders, the Wrights, with his book, The Last Cowboys, a pioneer family in the New West. He's also the author of Side Country, Tales of Death and Life from the Backroads of Sports. Now, you're telling the story by getting to know a family, and it's a family that dominates rodeo. I just can't believe these guys, the Wrights. You know, there's a lot of wannabe cowboys, but these guys are the real deal. What is it about the Wrights?
23: Well, it took a family of 13 kids, 7 boys, and all the boys, thanks to the dad, sort of got into rodeo back 10, 20 years ago. And then these boys started having more boys. So now you have 2 generations of Wrights that are dominating saddle bronc. You know, 4 or 5 of the best saddle bronc riders of any of the past 10 or 12 years are Wrights. You know, it'd be like the Manning brothers. If you had 5 or 6 Manning brothers that were all winning Super Bowls, they're dominating that particular event. And they're all sort of built the same. They're all sort of built like 5'8", pretty thin, but muscular, kind of wiry. And apparently a wonderful sense of balance and a lack of fear.
5: It's a team sport. You wrote about how it looks like a solo sport, but there's really some team action going on there.
23: Yeah, you don't realize this when you're driving around the West on vacation in the summer, but I can now spot the rodeo trucks. And inside each of those trucks is a camper with usually 4 cowboys in it. And those guys are sharing rides back and forth to rodeos all around the West. And so you're usually moving in packs of 4 cowboys. And those guys are all helping each other with the saddles, helping each other with advice, whatever.
5: And it's grueling. When they're on the road, they can do 3 rodeos in one weekend.
23: Yeah, these guys are a lot of them are putting 100,000 miles in their trucks each year.
5: What's the financial payoff?
23: Well, if you're among the best, you might make $500,000. That'd be the very top $500,000 in earnings every year. But of course, it costs a lot of money for that truck and the tires and the gas and all that.
5: And medical bills.
23: And medical bills. You hope to have a spouse with a good medical plan.
5: Oh, my goodness. Now, when you think about this culture, this cowboy culture, you know, it's rituals that keep a culture strong in so many ways. And there are cowboy rituals. You wrote about how they start and they end in the season with the ritual of the branding day. What is that and why it's important?
23: Yeah, so the Wrights, like a lot of families, they raise cattle. That's their bread and butter is the cattle business. And they have a small herd outside of Zion National Park in southern Utah. And every year when the calves are born, after they're a few months old, they bring the family together and they spend the weekend there gathering the herd. from hundreds of acres, and they bring them all together and corral them and then brand the young ones.
5: New York Times sports journalist John Branch is bringing us a modern look at the old American West on Travel with Rick Steves. His book about the first family of saddle bronc riders, the Wrights of Southern Utah, is called The Last Cowboys, a Pioneer Family in the New West. You're writing about the Wrights, the Wright family, in this book. They're a business. They have a big ranch. They own 1,200 acres of land and lease a lot more than that from the government. Part of the book's plot is just the family struggling to stay in business. You have one quote that sort of indicates that they've got to get with the modern world and monetize things. The quote is, "If the modern world is closing in on our ranch, maybe it's time to take advantage of the modern world instead of running from it. Maybe the past really was the answer to the future." So what does that mean, that they're just going to start becoming a tourist attraction?
23: Yeah. I mean, for most of 150 years, they were on their own. Nobody was around. They loved having this land and nobody around them to bother them. And as tourism has crept into Zion and that area around what they call Hurricane in southern Utah, more and more people are coming. And that land is getting to be so valuable that it doesn't make a lot of sense to run cattle on having this land and nobody around them to bother them. And as tourism has crept into Zion and that area around what they call Hurricane in southern Utah, more and more people are coming, and that land is getting to be so valuable that it doesn't make a lot of sense to run cattle on it anymore. And so the Wrights are really in this weird dilemma where it's become expensive enough

0: it presents some opportunity. But I think if they had their druthers, they would rather just go back to the past.
1: It seems like it's a metaphor for the American cowboy culture. People who live in the city, they don't probably think too much about cowboy culture, but it's an honest goodness slice or thread in the fabric of our greater society, isn't it?
0: Yeah, I mean, we talk about flyover country. A lot of these people are in what we call flyover country. I think a lot of these people are weary and leery of being dismissed as they don't matter. What their beliefs are don't matter. Where they live don't matter. And I've learned, you know, you and I fly around a lot. I look down now when I fly and look down in those nooks and crannies and think there are ranchers down there. There's cattle herds down there. There are people who are trying to earn an honest living down there, and they shouldn't be forgotten. Let's tell their stories.
1: Well, and that's a beautiful thing that you do with your book. What advice can you give us to just gain an appreciation of what some might call flyover country? Not just seeing rodeos, but how can we recognize and celebrate this dimension of the United States of America?
0: I mean, just get out. Get out of your chair. Get out of your living room and just explore. I have the great privilege of being able to jump in my car or sometimes jump in a plane and go see cultures that I know very little about, and I get paid to do it. But in my free time, I try to do the same thing with my family. And that is just, let's go someplace that takes us a little bit out of our comfort zone to meet people that maybe we wouldn't meet otherwise. You have to kind of go out of your way sometimes to do that. And I would egg people on to go do that because the lessons are invaluable.
1: And the mark of a good experience in that regard is how many people are you going to meet? You're not going to see earth-shaking sights necessarily, but you're going to have precious memories that are created by being extrovert enough and bold enough to meet people and to recognize they'd love to talk, they'd love to share, they're proud of their culture, and let's get to know it.
0: Absolutely. And if you're one of those people who's never been to a rodeo, I guarantee if you go to a rodeo, you won't forget it. You may not love it. You may have some strange memories of it or something, but you won't forget it. And that's what I think life should be about.
1: I'm going to do that. I'm going to check it out. I'm going to wear a cowboy hat.
0: There you go. You're all hat, no cattle, as they say.
1: All hat and no cattle. John Branch, thanks for writing The Last Cowboys, a pioneer family in the New West, and best wishes with your travel writing and your sports writing.
0: My thanks to you, Rick.
1: Since we recorded our conversation with John Branch, the three Utah Wright brothers were honored by their hometown of Beaver for their many pro-rodeo world titles and for their family's contributions to their community. There's more with this week's show notes at ricksteves.com/radio. We'll hear about the improbable journey of the American bald eagle right after a little side trip around California, next on Travel with Rick Steves.
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1: Christopher P. Baker has been writing about travel since 1992. He's authored more than 30 guidebooks and was even named Travel Journalist of the Year by the Society of American Travel Writers. He joins us now on Travel with Rick Steves from his home base in Palm Springs to tell us about his latest project. It's a guide to making the most of a day in California, featuring his favorite 29 destinations. His book is called Perfect Day California, Daily Itineraries for the Discerning Traveler. Chris, great to have you back. How are you doing?
11: It's tremendous to be with you again, Rick.
1: We've talked several times. Remind me all the different topics we've talked about before.
11: Oh, gosh. Well, my favorite destination, of course, Cuba. We've talked about that several times. Costa Rica, and right. One of my fun and favorite activities, of course, motorcycling.
1: Oh, yes. And you could certainly enjoy motorcycling around California.
11: Oh, that's for sure, yeah.
1: With your book in your bag there.
11: Yes, much of the research was done by motorcycle.
1: I bet. Now, California has a world of scenic wonders and historic sites and fun experiences. This is a pretty short book, actually. How did you sort through it? You distilled it down, really. You've got

0: It's 800 miles from north to south. You chose the best 29 destinations for you. How'd you do that?
1: Well, obviously, many of them are must-haves. Los Angeles, Santa Monica, San Francisco, etc. But I also honed in on some of the lesser destinations that don't get that much play, which I felt deserved it. Everything from, obviously, Gold Country, but up in the north, Eureka, Redding, places a little more distant from the population centers, but which deserve being exposed.
0: And you get on that freeway and you can get there, actually. Maybe not a convenient day trip from L.A. or San Francisco, but within striking distance. Most of the book, it seems, is reasonable as a day trip from L.A. or San Francisco. And I would think that's the real practical thing. When a lot of us go to San Francisco or L.A. and we're there for an event or a conference or something, and we have a free day. It seems like the book is just made to order for that.
1: That's absolutely right.
0: Just very quickly, what are the top 4 or 5 days you could have if you had a free day in San Francisco that you cover?
1: Well, I focus on, firstly, 2 destinations that I think are the prime destinations everybody should do. So you've got Golden Gate Park, a fabulous venue with De Young Art Museum, California Academy of Sciences in there. Mm-hmm. Tremendous option that would fill at least half a day. Then you have the Waterfront Walk, the classic Waterfront Walk, taking in Pier 39 and some of the other venues that are less known, but which I explain. And in fact, you could opt to add, let's say, a ferry ride to Angel Island from there. So then I offer maybe 4 or 5 for every of the destinations, 4 or 5 alternate venues that are kind of mix and match options to fill a full day in the destination.
0: Let's say I've got a car and I want to have something, I want to get out of the city. What would get me definitively out of the city, but handy for a day?
1: Well, you wouldn't need to go far from San Francisco. You could do Sausalito in the Marin Headlands, for example, Muir Woods. You could go a little further across Napa Valley and Sonoma Valley, both known for their as wine destinations, are well within easy reach of San Francisco. You could certainly be there within 90 minutes and an early start in the morning, and you could take in the wine country and be back in the city for the evening.
0: And you do the same thing in your book with Los Angeles. I was impressed by how worthwhile it is to take that short drive up to Santa Barbara.
1: For sure. You know, I've been surprised how often I come across people who've been living not just in Southern California, where I live right now, but any other destination, and they have not explored close by their backyards. You know, they focus on destinations far afield. And I recently met somebody who said, you know, I've never been to Santa Barbara and she lives in Los Angeles. Yeah. Like, how is this possible? So here's what you do if you want to make a day trip. And of course, in these times of pandemic, it's absolutely perfect for day tripping and coming back home that same day or maybe one overnight.
0: I love how you called it the American Saint-Tropez. It's a pretty good description.
1: The Riviera, it promotes itself as the Riviera, so why not?
0: Now, I was very impressed when I was in San Diego of just going to La Jolla. And you've got a beautiful chapter on La Jolla. Give us a rundown on how you could have a great day if you're doing some work or whatever in San Diego, but just a couple of miles north to La Jolla.
1: Yeah, sure. I mean, La Jolla is a very upscale coastal destination with some of the prime coastal vistas in California, not least some of the prime real estate, too. But it's full of wonderful things to do. And because it's located on the coast, obviously, I've given it a coastal focus. Sure, culture vultures can find plenty to entertain them in the Museum of Contemporary Art. But for me, the quintessential experience is walking the Coast Walk Trail, maybe going tide pooling, especially if you have kids. And also you've got the Birch Aquarium of the Scripps Institute of Oceanography. So lots to focus on a maritime way.
0: You know, I was a little disappointed you didn't include Tijuana as a day trip. I guess technically, it's just not in California. But when you're in San Diego, you can't get more thrills for a day than just crossing the border and checking out
1: Tijuana. Well, that's true. But, you know, in San Diego, you're spoiled for choice. So I had to be very selective. And maybe Tijuana would have been the next destination that I wanted to include, but just didn't have the space.
0: There you go. This is Travel with Rick Steves, and we're talking with Chris Baker. Chris has written about 30 guidebooks, and his latest book is called Perfect Day California. Chris recommends 29 different one-day itineraries for fun and scenic variety in the Golden State. His website is christopherpbaker.com. So, Chris, I want to kind of get out of the big city, out of the shadow of the big cities. You mentioned earlier destinations like Gold Country, near Sacramento, Mendocino, Eureka. Let's talk about those places for just a minute. If you're considering going up to Gold Country, it's really exciting that the history you've got in California. I'm kind of spoiled in Europe, when you see all the history and art over there, but there's a lot of history in California, and Gold Country is a good place to sample that.
1: For sure. And that was one of the more difficult chapters for me to write because it covers a long distance. When I say it's Highway 49, of course. So I had to really concentrate on the central area, where there is enough in terms of historical venues and natural venues really to fill a day. And some of those include the Columbia State Historic Park, which is the most concentrated of the Gold Country destinations. It's really a living museum. With docents dressed in period costume, etc., you can take a stagecoach ride, you can go mining for gold, and drink your sarsaparilla soda.
0: There you go. If you're traveling with kids, you've got lots to do there. You've got, that was Columbia State Historic Park, right?
1: Correct.
0: Yep. Ride a stagecoach, drink some sarsaparilla. There's another place where you can ride a steam train, an old steam train.
1: That's Railroad 1897 State Historic Park down in Jamestown.
0: All right. And so history buffs would enjoy that. Also, I like the thought that, like in I guess you wrote, the only coastal town designated as a historic preserved site, Mendocino. Sounds lovely. I've never been there.
1: Oh, you've never been to Mendocino?
0: No.
1: Oh. This is a little beyond reach for a one-day trip from San Francisco. It's a place you'd probably opt for to overnight. This kind of New England-style village on its peninsula is very lonesome, but it has a absolutely fantastic setting there, surrounded atop the cliffs by fantastic coastal vistas. I'm just walking around the town itself, little town full of clapboard houses, is rewarding itself, although there are specific venues around Mendocino that you would probably want to add to a day just walking around the old hilltop town.
0: Now, there's something called a pygmy forest. What is a pygmy forest?
1: Well, this is in Van Damme State Park, and you have various ecosystems there. And a pygmy forest is a specific vegetation type of trees that are almost bonsai, and they're a result of cold mist, little sun that stunt the growth of the forest, and it has its own peculiarity. And walking amongst them is shrouded forest is a fabulous experience. Rhododendrons growing wild there amongst the pygmy forest.
0: You know, there's so much nature, there's so much history, there's so much also potential for tourism, which does turn a lot of places into kind of, like, they can get kind of kitschy, but you've worked to try to steer people around that. It seems like Eureka would be a breath of fresh air in a lot of ways, worth checking out.
1: Oh, absolutely. And not least because it's the furthest north of the cities in California, right there on the coast. Yeah. So because of its distance from the main cities, it doesn't get as much visitation as other places. But it retains its historic feel as a lumbering and old fishing center. Of course, lumbering for the redwoods, and of course, nearby, we have to mention it, is the Avenue of the Giants.
0: Yeah.
1: And if I have a top experience that I enjoyed motorcycling throughout California, it is the ride, the sinuous, sweeping one-lane road through the Avenue of the Giants of the Redwood Forests. Absolutely sensational.
0: Oh, I can imagine. I don't ride a motorcycle, but I'd love to be in the back of yours and just kind of arcing through there, huh?
1: Well, I usually only take women on the back of my motorcycle, Rick.
0: But come on.
1: We'll do it in the car. In the car.
0: Okay, yeah. In the car. That's good. Okay. This is Travel with Rick Steves. We're talking with Christopher P. Baker. His book is Perfect Day California, and it's highlighting the 29 best day plans you could have while visiting California, most of them within easy striking distance of Los Angeles or San Francisco. You know, Chris, when we travel, I know this when I'm helping people travel around Europe, a lot of times there's redundancy. You know, how many Madonnas and children are you going to see? How many hill towns are you going to climb to check out? How many cathedrals are you going to see? And you need to sort through that. Are you going to see Oxford and Cambridge? No, see one or the other, because you want to make up time for something entirely different. How do you deal with that in California? Because you do have a lot of choices. You got a lot of beaches, you got a lot of historic missions, you got a lot of scenic drives, you got a lot of wineries. Did you think about that as you were putting this together, this book?
1: Oh, absolutely. I think you answered it there in your own question, because there is so much diversity. So yes, I did absolutely focus on the need to cater to all tastes, as it were.
0: Yeah.
1: But throughout, the one common denominator is my desire to focus on what would I personally like to experience, combine diversity, but the top venues. And then what are the secondary things that would really appeal maybe to more specific interests?
0: Yeah. So getting back to this redundancy thing, Chris, just in a very unapologetic blitz kind of way, I'm going to ask you, if you're going to sort through all these things, what would be your favorite beach, your favorite historic mission, your favorite scenic drive, and your favorite winery? Okay.
1: I wish you'd prepared me for that.
0: No, okay. So you don't have to be exactly right, but just blurt out, if you're going to do one beach, what's your favorite beach?
1: Oh, gosh. I love Stinson Beach because I've got fond memories when I lived up in the Bay Area.
0: Stinson Beach.
1: Stinson Beach is in the book.
0: Okay.
1: So it would be an option from Sausalito. You have a chapter on Sausalito because it combines getting to Stinson Beach north of Sausalito on the Pacific coast.
0: So that's a coast. That's not on the bay. It's on the coast, and it's north of the Golden Gate Bridge.
1: Yeah. It involves a beautiful drive that is perfect to combine with Muir Woods.
0: Oh, good.
1: Up over the coastal mountains, a scenic drive. If you love driving as I do, it's a fabulous experience. You drop down to Stinson Beach, which is several miles long, very popular for fishing, but also you can just walk that beach, you know, 2 or 3 miles, and it ends at Bolinas Lagoon with fabulous birding, etc.
0: Nice.
1: You may be lucky enough to see whales offshore. So.
0: All right. Historic mission.
1: Historic mission. Well, we have 21 missions, of course. Probably the Santa Barbara mission, because it is still an active mission.
0: Ah.
1: You still have monks there, and it is one probably the most best preserved of the missions.
0: Wow.
1: And so, in my book, it is one of the two major profile destinations for Santa Barbara.
0: And it gives you a good excuse to make that effort to go to Santa Barbara from Los Angeles. And do the monks welcome you there?
1: Oh, absolutely. Sure. I mean, for the most part, they're hidden away.
0: Yeah.
1: You know, you've got the touristy venue side of it, right, and then the more reserved, peaceful.
0: All right. A great place if you're on a motorcycle. You've already said the Redwood Forest. Another one, other than the Redwood Forest.
1: Oh, you know, I would probably add a destination that I couldn't even put in the book, because I really wished it was 30 destinations, just because a page count is not there, and that is the Owens Valley. But let's deal with what is in the book. Well, most of these destinations are actually not focused on drives per se. Oh, I know, Lassen Volcano National Park.
0: Oh.
1: That would be a full-day loop drive around the volcano out of Redding.
0: Nice.
1: And that is a sensational experience, not just for anybody who wants that kind of geological 101 with stops, but it is a scenic highlight.
0: Is it a nicely paved small road, like a two-lane road or a one-lane road?
1: And that's exactly right. Of course, it's a national park highway. Yeah. It's well-maintained.
0: Nice.
1: And it's beautiful. It would be the equivalent maybe of doing Crater Lake up in Oregon.
0: Ah, Crater Lake. I've done that. And I've also, there's like a long driveway. There's like a 10-mile long. It feels like you're on some rich person's driveway. You know, it's just almost one lane and it's just perfectly smooth. And it goes all around the volcano in Sicily, Mount Etna. And
1: I can imagine it's similar.
0: Yeah. All right. And then we can't go to all the wineries. What's your favorite winery experience?
1: There's no doubt about it. It's highlighted in the book, and that is the Hess Collection in Napa Valley.
0: The which collection?
1: Hess, H-E-S-S.
0: H-E-S-S.
1: The Hess Collection is the name of the winery.
0: All right.
1: The wines are obviously Hess. That is the name of the owner of the winery. But it is remarkable because it is in a 1903 historic building, but it also has one of the best private art galleries in the world, and certainly within California, an outstanding museum of contemporary art inside the winery.
0: You can be sipping your wine as you wander through the gallery?
1: I don't think that is actually permitted.
0: That's...
1: You would separate the two out. You would take in whichever you wish to do first.
0: Okay.
1: You'd have your wine sampling, and then you'd take the winery tour and or do the art museum.
0: There you go. One of the most rewarding states in the Union for an enjoyable road trip has just got to be California, if you can budget for the high price of gas. Christopher P. Baker is our guest right now on Travel with Rick Steves to offer ideas for day trips from the big cities and other routes that might take a few days. Chris highlights the variety of the Golden State in his book Perfect Day California, with daily itineraries for the discerning traveler. Chris's website includes links to his articles, books, and tours he's leading in Cuba and Colombia. That's at ChristopherPBaker.com. Christopher, your book has been so much fun to read through, and I noticed in every destination, you've got a favorite restaurant. Let's just say I was going to ask you to take me out to dinner tonight, and you wanted to give me an experience that would make me want to come back to California again and again and again.
1: Ooh, good question. Well, I've got a whole range of restaurants here. Some of them are really upscale, well-known venues that, for example, in Los Angeles. But I think I'd probably...
0: I like funky places, kind of family-run, I feel the pulse of the community and culture.
1: That's what I'm going to take you to, and that's Lola's Mexican Cuisine in Long Beach. This is a real... it's iconic for Mexican, real grandmother's cooking. And in fact, the owner states quite frankly that he learned much of his techniques and recipes from his grandmother.
0: Okay, this is Long Beach, and what's the name again?
1: Long Beach. It's called Lola's Mexican Cuisine.
0: Oh, Lola. Okay, Lola. Great. Yeah. I'll see you there. What time?
1: Can we do tomorrow?
0: Tomorrow. All right. Yeah. Christopher Baker, congratulations on this book, Perfect Day California, and I'm sure that'll bring a lot of people a lot of travel joy. Happy travels.
1: Thank you.

0: 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Click, clank, open up a door, boys. Front door, back door, clickety, clack, take you riding in my car.
1: It nearly went extinct twice in the 20th century. Jack Emerson Davis is a distinguished professor of history at the University of Florida in Gainesville. He's written a cultural and natural history on the American bald eagle and how its changing fortunes amplify the nation's history. Hear about the improbable journey of the bald eagle and why it's a conservation success story that we can all be proud of. Next on Travel with Rick Steves.
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5: Mina Soraya, we come from Suriname, and ik reis met Rick Steves. I'm Soraya, from Suriname, and that was Surinamese for I Travel with Rick Steves. Mina Soraya, and ik reis met Rick Steves. Thank you. Grand tangi. Bon day.
1: No other bird in American history has been the object of so much admiration and cruelty as the bald eagle. As historian Jack E. Davis sees it, the national symbol that came close to extinction twice in the 20th century demonstrates our country's tenuous relationship with the natural world. And the eagle's fortitude speaks to our hopes for the future. Jack Davis has written a cultural and natural history called The Bald Eagle: The Improbable Journey of America's Bird. He joins us now on Travel with Rick Steves from the studios of WUFT at the University of Florida, where he teaches history and humanities. Jack, welcome.
6: Thank you.
1: Thanks for being with us, and thanks for giving Americans an opportunity to get to know our bird a little better. You know, after reading through your book, it just occurred to me, the eagle is like, it's everywhere. It's on the Capitol Dome. It's on military insignias. It's on top of flagpoles. It's on tattoos. It's like the star of the Great Seal of the USA. What is it about this bird?
6: Well, I think, of course, the image is everywhere, and the living species wasn't always that way, which we can talk about in a minute. But the eagle conveys attributes that we associate with the United States: strength and courage and freedom. It's a handsome bird, and it's also highly recognizable, or at least adults are, with their white heads and their white tails and their dark bodies.
1: Is it kind of the way we want to see ourselves? Is this one bird that we think, you know, in our own pride represents us well?
6: I think so. I think that's part of it. Eagles, of course, have been on nation-state insignia dating back to the ancient Romans and the Greeks. But the eagles that were part of that heraldry tended to be non-ornithological. They didn't represent any particular species. The bald eagle is the first one that's identifiable as a species, and it's an appropriate one because the bald eagle lives only in North America. So it's truly an all-American bird.
1: So, I mean, it's not that clear. I mean, you know, I think of an eagle as a noble raptor, but settlers, farmers, they kind of scorned them for a while, according to your book.
6: They did scorn them for quite a while. When the Continental Congress adopted the Great Seal of the United States in 1782, the image of the bald eagle on the front of the seal became hugely popular. But the species itself was not. It's a top predator, and it was treated like other predators, such as mountain lions and coyotes and wolves and bears. And so an eagle seen was an eagle to be shot to protect livestock or backyard chickens, for that matter.
1: You wrote how Ben Franklin actually liked the wild turkey better.
6: If we can trust Ben Franklin, but he did write in a letter to his daughter comparing the quote-unquote morality of the wild turkey with the bald eagle. He referred to the wild turkey as industrious, courageous bird, and the bald eagle as a rank coward and thief.
7: So what was the, we talked about it going back to ancient Roman times and so on, but here in our hemisphere, what about Native Americans? I assume eagles were around before white settlers.
6: Yes, the best we can tell is that bald eagles have been around for a million years. At least fossil evidence of today indicates that. For many Native peoples, bald eagles were and are a spirit bird dating back thousands of years. You know, the messengers between Earth and lost ancestors and the creator. So the eagle's feathers and body parts have long been used in religious ceremonies of many Native groups.
7: So did that make the eagle hunted actually by Native Americans for their need for eagle feathers for their spiritual rituals?
6: Yes, they did. They did hunt eagles. They did not hunt them in excess. They took what they needed. Generally, there was elaborate ceremony around the hunting of an eagle and taking it from the wild, and a designated eagle catcher or killer.
7: Yeah, I think you've even got a photograph in your book of an eagle catcher, and it's it just occurred to me, wow, somebody had the role of being an eagle catcher because they needed that to feather their rituals.
6: That's exactly right. No Native group is identical to another Native group, and so they had their separate rituals. Some Native people, such as the Zuni, didn't kill eagles, but they would take eaglets out of a nest. As long as there were at least two eaglets in a nest, they would only take one. And they would raise that eagle in a stockade, and they would pluck its feathers, but they wouldn't kill it.
7: This is Travel with Rick Steves, and we're getting a closer look at America through its relationship with the natural world with historian Jack E. Davis. Jack's written The Bald Eagle, The Improbable Journey of America's Bird, to explain the plight of the bald eagle in the USA and its role in how America sees itself. Jack teaches at the University of Florida and writes about the importance of the Gulf of Mexico as America's sea in his earlier book called The Gulf. That title earned him a Pulitzer Prize in history. We have links to Jack's work with this week's show. It's at ricksteves.com/radio. So the eagle, when I grew up, it was kind of big news that, oh, the eagle is an endangered species, and how can America's bird be endangered? Tell us a little background on the struggle that the eagle has had in the last century just to survive.
6: Yeah, you know, Rick, you and I are both baby boomers, so an eagle was a rare sight when we were growing up. You grew up in Washington. You may have seen more than what I saw in Florida, which was zero. But after Congress passed the 1940 Bald Eagle Protection Act to bring it back from the brink of extinction, 5 years later, DDT was released to the general market. And DDT had a devastating impact on all sorts of wildlife, bird life, also fish life. And the bald eagle is a fishing raptor. It'll eat birds, it'll eat land animals, but it prefers fish. And so not only did DDT get into the blood system of bald eagles and cause them to have nest failures, DDT also robbed them of much of their food sources, as did habitat destruction. As I said earlier, you and I are baby boomers, and the population in the United States was booming, and so was construction and robbing wildlife of much of its habitat. Mm. So by 1963, the nesting population of bald eagles in the lower 48 had reached its nadir. There were fewer than 500 nesting pairs in the lower 48 states.
7: Holy cow, it got down to 500 couples?
6: Yes, that's correct.
7: That's less than 1,000 birds. So we actually turned the corner. And now, I mean, yeah, you're right. When I was a kid, when you saw an eagle, that was, you'd stop the car, you know. Now it's not that way.
6: That's right. And I think that's one reason why we really love the bald eagle and we're so excited to see it. I call it a poke the guy in the ribs next to you moment of excitement when you see a bald eagle.
7: Yeah.
6: Because, you know, 10, 15 years ago, we didn't see very many bald eagles, but now we're seeing them all the time. The population has rebounded beyond everybody's expectation, even scientists who worked in bald eagle restoration. And the estimated population continent-wide is now 500,000, which is equal to the estimated population that existed at the time Europeans first arrived in North America.
8: That's 500-fold what it was at its low point, and that's quite a success for a society to actually take a concern about something in nature and bring it back to health. That is quite a success story, isn't it?
6: It's a wonderful success story. It's one of the great conservation success stories in American history, I would argue. You know, in bringing the bald eagle back to life, what we did was we cleaned up its habitat. And, of course, we share that habitat. We cleaned up the waters around the country, the bays and bayous and rivers and the coastal waters, places where we swim and fish. In the 1970s, the beginning of the 1970s, barely one-third of the nation's waters were safe for swimming and fishing. And that was eagle habitat, but also our habitat.
8: You know, we should do more to celebrate those kind of successes, to embolden us to aim higher, you know, to take care of the environment.
6: I agree with you. In fact, you just identified my next book, which will be a history of environmental successes.
8: I think
6: readers get a little bit too much doom and gloom, you know, the grim and the tragic. And there's plenty of grim and tragic in the bald eagle's history with America. But there's also redemption and restoration.
8: Mm-hmm.
6: And so I wrote this book in part because I wanted to give readers a break from the doom and the gloom.
8: Good for you. When you read through it, you just feel good. You're rooting for the eagle as a species, and you're rooting for our society to do something about a problem that was going to lead this beautiful bird to extinction. And Jack, correct me if I'm wrong, but this national bird is kind of handy as a national bird because you can see it all over America, from Alaska all the way to Florida. Where would we look to find the bald eagle?
6: Where you are guaranteed to see bald eagles is in Alaska at the Chilkoot Bald Eagle Preserve near Haines. Any time of the year, you can go there and you'll get a good show. But there are other places in the lower 48. Real Foot National Wildlife Refuge in Tennessee is another wonderful place. North Platte National Wildlife Refuge in Nebraska. The Klamath River Basin, or the Klamath Basin out near you in Oregon and California, is another wonderful place. And right here in North Central Florida, one of my favorite places to go see eagles is at Loch Lusa Lake in Hawthorne, Florida. But also one of the funnest places I went to a few years ago was Conowingo Dam in Northern Maryland. Not only were there hundreds of eagles, but there were hundreds of photographers there.
8: Wow. Now, is it a seasonal thing? Is it like, hey, it's eagle watching time? Or can you just go to these places anytime and expect to see a beautiful eagle soaring in the sky?
6: The best time to see eagles is usually from fall through spring. The summertime, they're on the move, they're migrators, and you might not get as lucky during the summertime.
8: Are there certain opportunities to just marvel at their massive nests that these raptors build?
6: Yeah, so nesting season varies across the country, but it's generally from November through late spring. You can see their nests. They are huge nests. They are the largest nest in North America.
8: Hmm.
6: And let me tell you, those nests are just beautifully constructed. They're a true wonder.
8: Jack E. Davis teaches history and humanities at the University of Florida. He's written 10 books, including The Bald Eagle, The Improbable Journey of America's Bird. Jack was named Florida House Distinguished Author in 2024, and he won a Pulitzer for his earlier book about the Gulf. You can hear our conversation on that topic at ricksteves.com/radio. There's something, well, obviously majestic about eagles soaring high above. Just to observe an eagle, it's both graceful and powerful. And you've done a lot of thought about just the physical presence of an eagle. I mean, you wrote about how when you're standing close to an eagle and it takes off, there's just this explosion of wind power, and you get a sense of how strong this bird is. Talk a little bit about just the grace and the power of our national bird.
6: I mean, you described it really nicely. Grace and power really go with this bird in flight. I sort of compare them with, you know, fighter jets or, you know, a Top Gun. And they are expert maneuvers. They have just the ideal wingspan that allows them to soar, but also to maneuver in tight turns. They are fast. Somebody here locally has recorded them flying above the water 60, 70 miles an hour. And there is just a lot of power behind them.
8: What advice would you give us to know how to look at an eagle when it's soaring around or wherever we are?
6: Well, first you want to look for the white head and white tail, which is only common to the adults. They reach their mature years at 4 or 5 years. And the young eagles, which are the same size as the adults, when they're first out of the nest, tend to be almost a solid chocolate brown. And through the years, they start becoming mottled with white. But what to look for is, sometimes it's hard to distinguish them between vultures. And the two birds tend to hang out together. They both soar.
8: Mm. You know, Jack, it's interesting you brought up vulture, because occasionally I find myself looking at what I think is an eagle and thinking how dramatic and beautiful. And then I realize, uh-oh, is that a vulture? And I just feel kind of yucky that I was admiring a bird I wasn't supposed to admire, and I thought it was an eagle. We do sort of favor the eagle. And there are other raptors up there that do look like an eagle that we could mistaken for an eagle.
6: Yes, that's right. And you're allowed to like the vulture and admire the vulture. I mean, they serve an important purpose. And but yes, it's easy to mistaken the bald eagle for another bird or vice versa.
8: Yeah.
6: The bald eagle tends to have a more muscular wing beat than the vulture.
8: Okay.
6: The vulture tends to soar more and soar more in circles.
8: Yeah.
6: The bald eagle will hunt from the air, but it also hunts from the perch to conserve energy. It'll sit on a branch somewhere.
8: It's got eagle eyes.
6: You with the, those eagles' eyes can spot something a mile to 2 miles away.
8: There you go. And you see them perched there, and they're not just hanging out. They're using those eyes to get something.
6: They're not that lazy bird that Ben Franklin accused them of being.
8: Right. This is Travel with Rick Steves. We're talking with Jack E. Davis, and he teaches environmental history and sustainability studies at the University of Florida in Gainesville. Jack won a Pulitzer Prize for his book, The Gulf, The Making of an American Sea, which we'll discuss on a future edition of Travel with Rick Steves. Right now, we're looking at what Jack's learned about the bald eagle and its role as an American national symbol. His book is The Bald Eagle, The Improbable Journey of America's Bird. Now, eagles, you wrote about how they are actually considered among the animal world's finest parents. Tell us a little bit about that.
6: Yes. You know, we have to give credit to ourselves for bringing the bald eagle population back. We worked hard, but we also have to give equal credit to bald eagles themselves. They have what I refer to as the ideal family values. They mate for life. They maintain a fidelity to the same nest as long as that nest exists. If it, you know, doesn't come down in a storm or somebody doesn't take the nesting tree. Mm-hmm. They raise their young with such care. They feed them so well that when they leave the nest, they are the same. They're typically slightly larger than their parents are, maybe a pound heavier in some cases.
8: It's just great to know more about this bird that really is woven into our DNA as citizens of the United States of America. And, you know, it's patriotic, it's stirring, it kind of reminds us of the nobility and the self-sufficiency of us as a nation, and we like to think as individuals, I would imagine. And there is that spiritual dimension to it that kind of it's kind of related to the political joy and pride. Let's finish off just a little bit of talk about the spiritual nature of the eagle. It's used for therapy to help people with PTSD. It's used in Native American religious rituals. It's used when our presidents give a victory speech, as Joe Biden did, talking about on eagle's wings. Can you just talk a little bit about that?
6: Yeah, that's exactly right. I think that our admiration of this bird, our meaning Americans of this bird, has really evolved to become more spiritual to some people. Again, it's a charismatic bird. As you said, it's a patriotic bird. I think it also embodies unification. It's a bird that we can all love, and Americans do. But I think we've fallen in love with the species itself to the point that, as one cattle rancher who expanded into free-range chicken farming told me, he could never hurt a bald eagle because there was just something spiritual about
8: mm-hmm.
6: him.
8: Yeah.
6: And a number of people told me that, too. And I can understand that. I mean, it's a bird of heaven.
8: It really is. And it's probably for good reason Joe Biden decided to refer to Psalm 91 on eagle's wings, and thinking of the eagle as like an emissary of the divine to help deliver peace between people. And these days that would mean peace between people of our own country. Jack E. Davis, thank you so much for joining us and shining a light on our national bird, the bald eagle.
6: My pleasure.

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3: Welcome to Sports in America. I'm David Green, and today we are asking a question that we keep coming back to on this show. Can sports and politics ever be kept separate? Enes Kanter Freedom played 11 seasons in the NBA for 5 different teams, including the Boston Celtics and the New York Knicks. Before that, he grew up in Turkey, where he says human rights violations were an everyday phenomenon. And throughout his career, he has refused to let that go. He built a reputation as an advocate who put human rights at the forefront of every conversation, even when speaking out had powerful and personal consequences for himself and his family. That story coming up next on Sports in America.

0: Welcome to NewsHour from the World Service of the BBC. This is Owen Bennett-Jones, and today the Iranian president says his country's open to a deal with the US as long as it doesn't compromise Iran's dignity and pride.
1: We are ready for talks. We're now also ready to reassure the world that we are not seeking nuclear weapons.
0: President Trump said he's not in a rush. So what's happening behind the scenes? We speak to a Ukrainian member of parliament about the overnight attack on Kyiv, and also in the programme... Riot police in Turkey stormed the headquarters of the main opposition party. And also, what value to put on a world record if athletics doping is allowed?
2: The enhancements market has exploded. There's any number of products out there that are meant to be performance enhancers of one kind or another.
0: So lots to come, but first, the news.
3: BBC News with Eileen McHugh. President Trump says he's told US negotiators not to rush into a deal with Iran after earlier indicating that an agreement had largely been reached. Mr. Trump has posted on social media that time is on Washington's side and that the American blockade of Iranian ports will remain in full force until a deal is certified and signed. Here's Peter Bowes.
4: I think what the president is doing here is trying to perhaps lower expectations that a deal is imminent. That is a complete deal. I think something is close to being negotiated that, yes, could lead to the Strait of Hormuz being opened. I think there's still some work to do there in terms of how Iran and the United States can both perhaps release a statement that they agree on that will allow free movement of shipping through that strait. I think that's quite sensitive still.
3: Iran's president has again stressed that any negotiations will not compromise Iran's dignity and pride. An Australian woman from the Gaza-bound aid flotilla, raided by Israeli forces on Monday, has told the BBC she was physically and sexually assaulted in detention. Juliette Lamont's interview included graphic allegations.
5: I was handcuffed behind my back and my legs were shackled and I was stood on and my ribs were broken. My coccyx was broken from a kick to the back. They kept sort of pouring water onto my face so that I thought that I was going to drown. Then I was taken into a shipping container that was really dark with five men in it, and I was bashed and my pants were pulled down and I was digitally raped by the men.
3: The Israeli military told the BBC it rejects all allegations of abuse during the operation. Turkish riot police have fired tear gas and forced their way into the headquarters of the main opposition Republican People's Party to evict its leadership. Clouds of tear gas billowed inside and building while those inside shouted and threw objects at the entrance as police broke through a makeshift barricade. Hilkan Baran is from BBC Turkish.
6: This is the culmination of a months-long legal battle to oust the CHP's current leader Özgür Özel and his team, because this court ruled to annul the 2023 party congress, which saw Özel win against his predecessor Kılıçdaroğlu. And now Kılıçdaroğlu has been temporarily reinstated as the CHP leader, and one of his first actions was to ask assistance from the police to evict Özel from the headquarters. Özel and his team refused to comply with this ruling, and they call it a political move, a political stunt, and even a judicial coup.
3: The World Health Organization says experts want two possible antibodies that could help prevent the spread of Ebola fast-tracked to clinical trials. The monoclonal antibodies could stop the virus replicating in the human body. The WHO chief says they're also assessing an antiviral drug for high-risk people. BBC News. Israel continued to bombard southern and eastern Lebanon on Sunday, issuing evacuation orders to 16 towns and villages. The Lebanese Civil Defense Agency said one of its regional facilities was destroyed by an overnight strike. Meanwhile, the health ministry said 11 people were now confirmed killed in a single Israeli attack on the village of Sir Al-Garbia on Saturday, including a child and six women. It called the incident a massacre. The Israeli military says it's targeting the Iranian-backed group Hezbollah. Firefighters in Southern California are still trying to cool a tank containing volatile toxic chemicals at an aerospace facility in Orange County, amid fears it could explode. Around 50,000 people remain under evacuation orders after officials warned the blast could cause severe structural damage and release a toxic plume into the air. A rocket carrying three Chinese astronauts has blasted off from the Gobi Desert for a mission seen as a key step in Beijing's ambition to send humans to the moon. Rory Gallimore reports.
7: Flames illuminate the night and Shenzhou 23 heads for the stars. The three crew members are being taken to China's Tiangong space station. Once docked, they'll take over from the old crew and spend several months in orbit. One of them will become the first Chinese astronaut to spend an entire year in space, although exactly who that will be hasn't been decided yet. China has spent billions of dollars on its space program and wants to put humans on the moon by the end of the decade.
3: In English football, West Ham have been relegated from the Premier League on the last day of the season. A 3-0 win over Leeds wasn't enough to overhaul Tottenham Hotspur, who finished 2 points clear of their London rivals. Burnley and Wolves relegations were confirmed weeks ago. Also saying goodbye to the Premier League was the Manchester City manager Pep Guardiola, who's overseen a decade of huge success. BBC News.
8: Okay, cool. Here we go. We're just going to start nice and easy. Politics and sports have gone together for as long as one or the other has existed. Kevin Blackistone, why did you write those words?
9: Because I traffic in facts and not fictions. And
8: it's a good reason.
9: And sports and politics have been bedfellows since the first person challenged another person to a run to the nearest tree. You know, the Olympics were set up to celebrate the gods. You know, maybe the most iconic sporting event, certainly in the Olympics, the marathon, is based on a tale of a messenger, soldier, running 25, actually it was 25 miles, I think, at that time, to announce a victory of war. You know, the reason that athletes can use the national anthem and the American flag as a mixtape for their protests is because the government put the national anthem, at that time, the Star Spangled Banner, Woodrow Wilson, in World War I, into sports in the first place. And so there's just so many other, it's a very long thread that has drawn together sports and politics.
8: Well, I'm glad we have you on our show this week. This is Kevin Blackistone. He's a sports journalist, columnist, teaches journalism at the University of Maryland, and thinks a lot about this. You know, in sports in America today, we're kind of digging into this question. We're going to interview Enes Kanter-Freedom, who's a former NBA player, who is mixed politics and sports, I would say, but
9: yes,
8: wanted to start broad with you, especially because we're coming into this World Cup now. You know, maybe the biggest sporting event in the world. It's going to be right on U.S. soil. Interesting political times. Like, I just wonder, like, what's your advice to athletes who are going to be playing in this World Cup and thinking about representing their countries, and how much to let politics get into the sport?
9: I don't have a problem with it. You know, sports is the biggest platform on the planet, has been for a long time, right? And you just mentioned the World Cup being the biggest global sporting event that there is.
8: Yeah.
9: And it's nationalistic, right? There are countries that come into this with questionable human rights records. There is a country this time which is hosting the World Cup, which has turned into a villain on the world stage, which is actually in violation of the Olympic Charter. But it seems that everyone has just let that pass by.
8: What do you mean it's a violation of the Olympic Charter?
9: Well, the Olympic Charter has language in it that talks about sport as a peaceful endeavor, and how that those who don't uphold that should not be allowed to participate. But the United States of America, which has committed extrajudicial killings in the Caribbean with the Trump administration, has invaded and bombed, I don't know what, half a dozen countries, kidnapped the president of one country, waging war in Iran, is going to host this World Cup. And so this is the most political World Cup, I think, that the world has ever seen, given all that's going on and given how much the United States government has been involved in all that's going on. So if athletes want to bring their politics to this, I think they absolutely should. You know, the interesting thing about this is we don't ask this question, we don't wonder about this with any other actors. We don't wonder whether or not lawyers should have to sequester themselves from politics, right? Or the people who still bag groceries at your grocery store. We don't ask this of anyone else. But for some reason, we do of those who participate in sports.
8: Isn't that because there's this tendency to think of sports as the escape? And it's right. Especially when the world feels hot, and especially when, you know, you have questions about, you know, your country and what your country's doing and all this stuff, that like, here's this thing that can bring us all together and we don't have to think about all the problems and tensions in the world.
9: But that is to ignore the fact that we always have with sports. I mean, the most celebrated sports story probably in the United States is Jackie Robinson. And that was an extremely political event. And we don't have a problem with that. You know, baseball loves to celebrate that. And if you go back in time, sports...
8: You're saying a political event because it was breaking the race barrier? I mean, that...
9: Because it was breaking the race barrier, because it reminded people, although we easily forget, that for 60 years, Major League Baseball, which somehow grew into what we like to call America's pastime, had walled itself off from allowing the participation of the progeny of enslaved Africans. That in fact, at one time, it was integrated, but it followed Jim Crow. It didn't attack Jim Crow. And so I think that's one of the, you know, to me, as I've written about sports and really gotten involved in academia and really studied sports, you know, that's one of the things that I always like to talk about. Because we give sports this, we treat it as some sort of imprimatur to social justice. But in fact, sports has been as much a part of social injustice as anything. It has always followed the trends. It has never really forged its own path.
8: I wonder, like, this whole escape thing, is there kind of a danger in us assuming that or thinking that? Like, you wrote a piece recently about how you wish the NFL would throw a flag on the Pentagon,
9: right?
8: But they probably won't, because the, you know, we've seen these images of the U.S. military and the war in Iran using, you know, images of games from the NFL. Very few players have complained about this. Like, what, why does that bother you? And what do you see as at stake if the NFL doesn't stand up and say, like, hey, I mean, you made the point, like, at the end of every NFL broadcast, it says, like, you know, this cannot be rebroadcast without the express and written consent right. of the NFL. But yet they seem to be okay with the, you know, the Trump administration using images right. from games
9: right.
8: to promote a policy.
9: Exactly. You know, what my dream would be that players would push back and say that this is an affront to us,
8: mm-hmm.
9: or this is, you know, this is a misuse of our image. Fortunately, that's not gonna happen. But they can get away with it. And with the NFL in particular, they've been in bed with the military for, I don't know, 60 years, you know, since...
8: That's what you said. This is not a surprise. I mean, this is not a new thing at all.
9: No. They embraced the flyovers and the gigantic flags and military appreciation days.
8: Is there anything wrong with that? I mean, is there what's not okay with that to you?
9: Well, one of the things that is uncomfortable for me about that is that the military is a very serious endeavor. I mean, they wage war against people and also defend against those who would war against their countries. People get killed. It's a very serious thing. And I think that when we combine sports with the military in that sense, I think we are desensitizing people to what war is and to what the military actually does.
8: Hmm.
9: And I think that's dangerous. You know, because you travel the world, and those people who do travel the world know. We've been in war zones before. You know, we're very lucky in this country that a war has not landed at our front steps. But for the rest of the world, that's not the case.
8: It's not a game.
9: It's not a game. Europe, Africa, Asia, take your pick.
8: Yeah.
9: It's not a game. So well, I think that's dangerous.
8: That kind of sets up the conversation we're about to hear with Enes Kanter Freedom, NBA player. No offense to him, not like a megastar, kind of a,
9: right.
8: a journeyman going from one team to another, but cool. really tried to embrace his platform. You know, he's from Turkey,
9: right.
8: Spoke out against human rights violations in Turkey, putting his own family at risk.
9: Yeah.
8: Yeah. I mean, the interesting thing to me is as men going from one team to another, but cool. really tried to embrace his platform. You know, he's from Turkey,
9: right.
8: Spoke out against human rights violations in Turkey, putting his own family at risk.
9: Yeah.
8: Yeah. I mean, the interesting thing to me is as we listen to this, you know, his critics have more

0: for, you know, and fighting for social justice and in a way that we've heard from a lot of other athletes. He's like, you know, quote unquote, so proud to be an American. And Tucker Carlson even said, like, I wish other NBA players would be as proud to be an American as you are, which carries all sorts of, like, I think, racist baggage going on there.
1: Right.
0: But like, is it okay? Like, is, you know, if he's maybe if he's an athlete who's fighting for something that you may or may not believe in, he is fighting for something and owning this platform.
1: Absolutely. I champion people like Enes Kanter Freedom. You know, I wrote a piece when Harrison Butker, the kicker with Kansas City, caught a lot of grief because of a commencement address that he gave and what he said about women. But, you know, he embraced his ideas, whether you agree or disagree with them. He went so far as to start a political PAC to support a candidate who aligned with his viewpoints. He understands the platform and the Klieg lights that are on sports. I'm not mad at Harrison Butker. I'm mad at all the other athletes, though, who won't do what Harrison Butker did, and that is to embrace whatever political points they have that they may be passionate about and have studied up on and can speak about in an intelligent way, and use their platform, as Harrison Butker did, to make people aware. So Harrison has done it. Enes has done it. Others have done it. You know, Maya Moore stepped away from as fabulous a career as you could have in professional sports to look into how the justice system works unfairly and freed a man who became her husband from a wrongful sentence in prison. So those athletes, you know, there are athletes who realize that. And so I, you know, I champion those who do, whether I agree with their point of view or not. Athletes have done this consistently. And, you know, it's an unusual platform. Most of us do not have that platform. You know, the best that we can do is stand on a corner on a milk crate and yell and scream through a bullhorn, right?
0: Yeah.
1: Or you can get on social media now, which is essentially the
0: different kind of milk crate. Yeah, kind of milk crate. But still, yeah. Well, I'll jump out there and be on a milk crate and grab a bullhorn with you anytime, Kevin.
1: Good. Love that.
0: Kevin Blackestone is a sports journalist, columnist, teaches journalism at the University of Maryland. Kevin, really appreciate it. Thank you.
1: Thanks, David.
0: And coming up next, we will hear our conversation with former NBA player Enes Kanter Freedom here on Sports in America.

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1: This is Sports in America, and we are back with former NBA player and human rights activist Enes Kanter-Freedom. While Enes was learning to stand up to Knicks management, he had his sights set a lot higher. In his home country of Turkey, then Prime Minister Recep Tayyip Erdogan and his administration were embroiled in a corruption scandal, facing allegations of bribery and a massive money laundering scheme across the country's federal government. When journalists, police officers, and judges started to investigate and prosecute these crimes, the federal government ordered their arrest. Enes decided to speak out against the Turkish president, a move that would have powerful and personal consequences for Enes. So the leader of Turkey, President Erdogan, has been a target of a lot of your activism and complaints. You know, for people who don't follow Turkish politics and world politics that closely, what is it about Erdogan that you want the world to know and that you have a problem with?
2: So there was a big corruption scandal happened in Turkey back in 2013. That's when they caught Erdogan, some of his family members, and some of the people in the Turkish parliament.
3: The sprawling corruption scandal in Turkey is unraveling fast as part of a probe into allegations of illegal money transfers to Iran and bribery for construction projects. Under fire Prime Minister Recep Tayyip Erdogan is battening down the hatches, replacing half his
2: cabinet. And after that, he started to go around and put an innocent people in jail. He put, you know, journalists, prosecutors, he started to shut down media outlets. And I was like, I don't care who you are, but if you are fighting against free media, I'm going to say something. So that was the first time I put a tweet out there, right? Because of the NBA platform, it became a conversation in America, in Turkey and Middle East, and also Europe. So I'm like, even one simple tweet can affect this much from now, and I'm going to start pay attention about, you know, what's going on in Turkey. So I remember, like, after that, my teammates used to go out and I used to go back to my hotel. I still have to study the relationship between America and Turkey, the things that are happening in Middle East, Europe, NATO. The more I studied, the more I realized I was like, I gotta speak up, man. I started to speak up. The big, you know, platform started to give me a voice. And the more I speak up, the more that really pissed off the Turkish government. They sent so much, like, warnings. My dad, we were just talking about him. He was one of the biggest scientists in Turkey. They fired him. My sister, she went to medical school for 6 years and she still cannot find a job. I think the saddest one was my little brother because he wanted to be like his big brother playing NBA. He was playing basketball, but he was getting kicked out of every team because of the same last name. So they were getting affected so much, they had to put a statement out there and said, we are disowning Enes. The letter actually still out there on Google. So
1: this is the letter that your father
2: disowned me. Yeah.
1: Wrote disowning you. Do you believe that he wanted to disown you, or do you think he was pressured by the Turkish government?
2: No, he pressured a lot by the Turkish government. And then after that, the Turkish government didn't believe that. They sent police to my house in Turkey and they raided the whole house and they took every electronics away. Phones, computers, laptops, iPads, because
1: your father disowning you wasn't enough for them. I mean, they wanted to punish him even more.
2: Well, because they wanted to see if I'm still in contact with my family or not. They couldn't find no evidence. They still took my dad in jail for a while. But we put so much pressure from with NBA, some of the players, media, politicians, they had to let him go. But then after that, you know, the Turkish government revoked my passport. They put my name on Interpol list. So in their eyes, I'm now an international criminal. I had a conversation with some of the people in the State Department here. They gave me a list. I am now only allowed to travel to 29 countries in the world. If anywhere else, I will be deported back to Turkey because of the extradition deal.
1: And have you been able to contact your family at all? I mean, I just think about those early stories of how much your dad and mom meant to you and the advice they gave you.
2: So I have a brother who plays basketball overseas. So I have conversation with him and he has conversation with my family. Because if it goes from directly from me to my family in Turkish government side, it's an act of terrorism. And they do listen, all the phones and all that, whatever. At one point, they even stopped showing NBA teams that I play for in Turkey. And the fans started to get mad at me. I'm like, well, what did I do? You know? So they revoked my passport. They put my name on the Interpol list. The death threats at one point was so much when I was playing for Portland, I had to stay in a hotel room. And when I was on a road game, the FBI came to my hotel room. They set up this thing called panic button. They said, whenever you feel uncomfortable, whenever you feel threatened, push that button and we'll be there in 2-3 minutes.
1: Oh my God. I mean, they were worried that the Erdogan government was going to somehow find you in the U.S. And
2: because there was so much death threats out there. And then just recently, a couple of years ago, I went to Vatican, had an amazing meeting with the Pope. And right after that meeting, it became obviously viral. And the Turkish government put a bounty on my head. This is actually out there on the internet. You can look it up. 500,000 bounty. And the next day, FBI called me. They said, listen, this will trigger so many bad people. I believe they meant like mafias or some like serial killers maybe. They said, we need you to come back to U.S. immediately. So literally the next flight, I got on a flight. I came to America. So the things have been definitely challenging, but I know that it's for a good cause.
1: I will say, I still remember I interviewed Erdogan in 2011. I think he was still prime minister then. It was a really interesting period because he and Assad in Syria were just starting to have tensions. He had been, you know, just lambasting Israel for a lot of reasons. And I was challenging him in this hotel room on some of his decisions and like the death stare from him. Like I was like, I am a U.S. citizen. I'm in my own country. I'm in New York City. I'm a free independent journalist. But there was something about, I don't know, those eyes where it is one of the most memorable interviews of my career because I was like, if I make you too mad, like I don't feel safe. And that feels crazy, but
2: no, he's a very bad man.
1: Imagine a conversation with your father, if you could have one. Like, do you think he would say to you, I'm glad that you have fought this fight, even if it meant that I had to serve time in prison? How do you imagine that conversation going?
2: I know my mom will be proud. My dad, I'm not sure, because he really wanted me to be like the best basketball player ever that came out of Turkey. He wanted me to be focused on basketball. He cared about, obviously, the things that are bigger than basketball. But my mom was just a bigger activist, I would say. So I don't know how that conversation will go with my dad, but I know with my mom, she will definitely be proud.
1: Do you feel some guilt that, like, your dad spent time in prison and maybe your advocacy played some role?
2: My advocacy did definitely played a very big, maybe the one and only role, because they were literally accusing of nothing. Literally, they put him in jail because of I was outspoken. That was the reason that he was in jail. But like I said again, man, I know what I'm doing is right because I don't talk about politics. I talk about human rights and political prisoners. No one can come out and say, well, don't talk about political prisoners. Don't talk about human rights violations. I feel like that's just everyone's duty in life to be the voice of voices people out there. So it is 100% yes, I played the biggest role, I guess, but I believe it's bigger than my family.
1: In 2021, Enes officially became a U.S. citizen and officially changed his last name to Freedom to represent his dedication to human rights. The following year, he was traded from the Celtics to the Houston Rockets, always on the move, but subsequently he was waived. He hasn't been signed by an NBA team since then, and he has said he suspects this is a forced retirement that's related to his activism. Enes has also stirred up some controversy in recent years. That's because he has seemed to be a vocal supporter of President Donald Trump, attending the 2024 Republican National Convention and also expressing support for Trump and interest in working with his administration. You wrote a piece in the Atlantic, and you wrote that authoritarian strongmen are getting stronger, yet far too many celebrities, athletes, and corporations still choose their money over their morals. I want to go there with you. There are a lot of people who see Donald Trump as the classic example of a strongman. And I know that you supported him for president in 2024 and have met with him and been seen with him. For people who see that as a total contradiction, that you are fighting strong men around the world but supporting Donald Trump, what would you say to them?
2: So I did not actually support anyone. When I met with him, I had a conversation with him about the problems that are happening in Turkey, and I did say that I can't wait to work with you But that was all about human rights. I met with the Clintons. I met with people around Biden. I even sent him a jersey. I met with many people in the Obama administration. But that doesn't mean I support them. Like I said again, I feel like my message is so pure, it's above politics. So I did not support anyone. So no, I did not really support any presidential candidate. I meet with them a lot because I used to live in D.C. for 2 years and I literally met with everyone, people on both sides. But like I said again, just because of Donald Trump, who was out there all the time and it's a very, for some people, it's a very extreme name, that one was just blow up, you know?
1: Do you regret some of the things that fed that narrative, if you're saying it's not true? Like, you know, I saw an interview with you at the Republican National Convention and photos with Trump. Like, do you wish that you hadn't fed that narrative?
2: But I'm like, I'll take with everyone. Like, literally, because like if you go on Google right now and if you put NS Cantor Clintons, you will see my picture with Hillary Clinton, Bill Clinton. If you put NS Cantor Biden, you will literally see me send my jersey. So, like, I met with Nancy Pelosi, I met with Gavin Newsom, I met with Kathy Hochul, I met with DeSantis.
1: Well, let's set that aside. Like, let's the idea of a strong man, like, as you watch what's happening right now, do you believe the narrative that a lot of Americans are concerned about, that we are watching sort of a strongman style of politics take hold in our country?
2: It's definitely very different than America never seen before. But if you look at throughout the world right now, I think dealing with some of the authoritarian regimes and I guess dictatorships, you kind of have to be that way, you know? Because I believe if Trump wasn't in office, China would have invaded Taiwan. And Russia would have definitely even will go more crazy towards Ukraine. Iran would have just gone nuts on every other country that will go against them, you know? So, like, if it's controllable, I do think it's a good thing. Also, like, in America, I don't think there could be a dictatorship because you have rules and laws, you have the Supreme Court, you have the Congress, and you have the Senate. And then if you don't do well, then you're going to lose the midterm election. So I don't think that there's going to be a dictatorship in America. But I do think that we definitely need a strong man in office to kind of like a scary, to scare other dictatorships out there.
1: Here's my last question, Ennis. We might disagree on so much, but sports are something that we can all show up for together. By taking a stand, by athletes like fighting for issues, supporting different politicians, there's a world in which that undermines that sports is a place where you don't have to think about politics, you don't have to think about things that divide you. What is your reaction to that?
2: True. You know, actually, I had so many conversations with Americans, and they even said, like, we are going through so many difficulties throughout the day. And when I come home, I just want to have my drink in my hand and just watch the NBA, watch my favorite team to play. You know, I don't want to see the players talking about other than sports. It's kind of understandable, yes, because we are kind of like entertainers out there and we're just like entertain people, I guess. But at the same time, I do think that like we need to have a better future and brighter future. And to do that, we have to somehow educate the youth, educate the kids out there. Because if there's no America, if there's no future in America one day, then China is next. And I don't want to think about what China would do to a free world, you know? So I kind of understand it, but at the same time, I do believe that athletes have an amazing role in our society.
1: And it's been a real pleasure. I really appreciate you taking time to chat with me.
2: Of course, man. Thank you for having me.
1: Next time on Sports in America, before Robert Parrish became the silent backbone of the 80s Celtics dynasty, he was a shy kid from Louisiana trying to learn the basics of basketball.
4: I couldn't catch it. I couldn't hold it. I couldn't dribble it. All I could do was look at it.
1: From brutal 1980s rivalries and championships in Boston to controversy and the darker moments that complicate his legacy, Parrish reflects on a life shaped by toughness on and off the court.
4: That's the advice I always give all the young players that would join our team. I told all of them the same thing. Stay ready. Be ready.
1: That's next time on Sports in America. This is Sports in America. I'm your host, David Green. Our executive producers are Joan Isabella and Tom Gressler. Our senior producer is Michael Olcott. Our producer is Michaela Winberg. And our associate producer is Bibiana Correa. Our engineer is Mike Villers. 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Our talent booker is Britt Kahn. 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
1: This is Sports in America. I'm David Green. And here's a question we keep coming back to. Can sports and politics ever be kept separate? Some people would say, yeah, 100% they can, and that they should be kept separate, that sports are meant to be an escape from real life worries and anxieties. I mean, I can get behind that. It makes sense. But there are others who don't agree, for whom politics and sports can't be separated at all.
2: They're like, well, the athletes should stay away from politics. I'm like, this is not politics. This is human rights.
1: Even when speaking out means serious consequences for yourself.
2: They revoke my passport. They put my name on Interpol list.
1: And the people closest to you.
2: Literally, they put him in jail because of I was outspoken. That was the reason that he was in jail.
1: Enes Kanter-Freedom played 11 seasons in the NBA for five different teams, including the Boston Celtics and New York Knicks. He built a reputation not just as a dominant rebounder and post scorer, but also as an advocate who put human rights at the forefront of every conversation. Last year, he came out with an autobiography about his activism called In the Name of Freedom, A Political Dissident's Fight for Human Rights in the NBA and Around the World. He grew up in Turkey, where he says human rights violations were an everyday phenomenon. Arbitrary arrests, restrictions on journalism and free speech, police using excessive force. These were all part of life in Turkey. And throughout his career, he just refused to let that go.
2: I feel like basketball was a God gift, but I wanted to use it to not for any political reasons, but literally for human rights reasons.
1: But his activism has not come without controversy. Enes says he's politically neutral, that he just cares about human rights. But he's come under fire for seeming to align himself with President Donald Trump and other right-wing media personalities. We're going to get into all of this today on Sports in America as we have a conversation with Enes Kanter Freedom. Enes, so nice to meet you.
2: Of course, man. No, thank you for having me, man. Nice to meet you on here.
1: Yeah, no, I really appreciate it. I covered the White House for years. I was based in Moscow for 3 years. I've been to Turkey.
2: Beautiful place, man. Politically, it's pretty crazy, but it's a beautiful place.
1: Yeah, it's so beautiful. And the politics, it sounds like your life has been intertwined. So I really want to hear all about that. Do you mind starting with I want to hear a little bit about your childhood. I know you were born in Switzerland and then moved to Turkey and grew up a lot of your life there. But what do you remember about Turkey and in those early childhood days?
2: Of course, you know, so I'm born in Switzerland. My dad is a scientist. And because of his job, my mom and dad moved to Switzerland from Turkey, and they lived there a while. That's where I born, Zurich, Switzerland. I lived there for 1 year, came back to Turkey, and I lived in east side of Turkey, the city called Van, V-A-N, and pretty much, grew up there. It was very a difficult childhood. The reason was, when I was, growing up, there was this huge propaganda, against America and the West. And I remember one day I went downstairs to play with my friends, and my little friends, who were not even teenagers, they were burning American flags. And they were breaking crosses.
1: Oh, man, wow.
2: And I'm like, guys, what are you doing? They said, well, we should hate America. They're evil. They're terrible people. And then I remember they gave me a flag to burn it. They gave me a flag. They gave me a lighter. They said, burn it. And I looked down. I'm like, this is not a right thing to do. I threw the flag down. I threw the lighter on the ground, and I ran upstairs to my mom. I was like, Mom, my friends are telling me to hate America, hate Christian people, Jewish people. What do I do? My mom said, I'm not going to tell you what to do, but do not hate anyone before you meet him. So that day, I gave a promise to my mom. I was like, Mom, I promise I'm not going to hate anyone before I meet him.
1: It's an incredible story, and what a beautiful kind of way to live your life, because I feel like in our society, in our world today, one of the biggest ills that we have is jumping into having feelings about someone before you actually understand why they believe what they do.
2: Exactly. But no, I'm glad that my family was very well educated. And I remember, like, throughout my whole life, they were trying to educate me as much as they could. And they did, I think, a really good job. And I remember after I moved to Istanbul, obviously things were a little better, but it was still so toxic. So the environment that I was growing up in was getting toxic and more toxic every day. I remember one day my dad told me, like, hey, you're going to America to get your education.
1: Well, his dad wanted him to go to the U.S. to earn an education. Enes just wanted to play sports. He was a teenager when he first started playing basketball and was quickly offered a spot on a professional team in his home country. But he chose to turn him down and follow his father's dream. He would play basketball and go to school in the United States. Okay, so you had the chance to play basketball elsewhere, but it sounds like you were just determined to get to the United States.
2: Yeah, I mean, so it was a big decision for me because, like, when I was, 16 years, so in Europe, they literally, like, start paying you when you are 14, 15 years old.
1: That's amazing.
2: And it's huge,
1: Must be enticing, I mean, to be a teenager and to have the chance to...
2: And not like small money, still like big money, right? Obviously, it depends on how good you are or whatever. So when I told my team, Fenerbahce, I don't know if you know that team or not, biggest club team in Turkey. When I told that I'm going to America, they literally, offered me millions of dollars. And I was like, if I take this money, like, me and my family set for life. But then, like, before I started to play basketball, my dad was like, I need you to give me a promise. I need you to be a good student before becoming a good basketball player. So that's why I literally turned down millions of dollars at the age of 17.
1: A history of conflict between the United States and countries in the Middle East meant that Enes didn't have a great impression of Americans, but he promised his mom he would give strangers a shot, that he wouldn't hate anyone before he got to know them. At his first basketball practice in the U.S., that promise was put to the test.
2: So when I was, came here for the first time, I remember my first high school practice, two of my teammates who were, like, really Christians, They were like, well, we know that you just got here. We would like to take you out to a mosque and go get some halal food. And that little offer just put a question mark in my head. I'm like, wow, that's not what I've been taught back home. I remember I walked out of the locker room and I was like, I remember the promise. I came back. I was like, you know what? I'm coming. I was like, what do I have to lose? They took me to a mosque. They actually waited for me to pray. They took their shoes off. They were very respectful. And then we went to Turkish restaurants. And that like little approach put a question mark in my head. That question mark was like, for the last 17 years, my whole life, my whole childhood, right? I thought that every American is evil. Or my teammates put a little question mark in my head.
1: So Ennis, help me understand, like you're 17 years old, you're having these kind of like very mind-opening experiences being in an entirely new country and culture, kind of dealing with some of the assumptions that you grew up with. Like that's a lot on its own. And oh, by the way, you're trying to play basketball at like the highest level possible with all of these expectations. Like how did you balance, you know, sports and the basketball court and having these life experiences at the same time?
2: You know, basketball was so easy for me because like, think about it, like when I was 14, 15 years old back in Turkey, I was playing against guys like who are 30, 35. I was playing against grown men, you know? So like, because of obviously if you're in Europe, if you're playing like a club team, you are same time you're playing like a senior team. So like, I was already like better than pretty much like everyone else in high school in America. The basketball was never a problem, but everything else was just too much. The language, the culture difference, the food, the people. To me, it was just like everything was just a shock, cultural shock, the food shock. It was just very difficult.
1: So basketball was almost, I don't want to go too far, but like almost like an afterthought.
2: Oh yeah, I know I was going to play in the NBA one day. I know because like when I came to America for the first time, I literally played EuroLeague against 30, 35-year-old men. And I was just literally like, I was really good there. So when I came to America, I was already like had a grown man body and mentality. So basketball was never an issue.
1: When it came to immigrating across the world, playing basketball was supposed to be the easy part for Ennis. But there was one big problem. He had already played professionally in Turkey and earned a salary, which disqualified him from most high school and college programs.
2: So I had a really tough 2 years because when you play professional, well, now the NCAA changed the rules now, but when you play professional in overseas, you're not really allowed to play high school basketball or college basketball in America. So I couldn't play high school basketball in America. I was just practicing.
1: You weren't on a team in high school. You were just practicing on your own.
2: I signed with a prep school team. So with the prep school teams, like the rules are different. So I had to play a prep school team because I couldn't play high school team because of the all the rules that NBA have. And then after that, I was like, you know what? High school, just whatever. I'm just going to play, you know, college basketball. And I know that I'm good enough to dominate everyone. And I will show everyone that I'm good enough. So I signed with Kentucky, Coach Calipari. I had amazing teammates. And then NCAA came back and said, Ennis Kanter is permanently ineligible from playing college basketball. And I'm like thinking, I just turned down millions of dollars in overseas to come here, play high school and college basketball. So these people are telling me that I'm not even allowed to practice. Forget about playing basketball. At one point, NCAA came back and said, Ennis, you're not even allowed to practice. So the Kentucky and Coach Cal made me an assistant coach so I could practice with the team. I mean, he was like, you're still part of our family. You're a coach now, so just get better at practice. Every practice is your game. So, and then after that, you just get ready for the draft. So I was getting ready for the draft. So no high school, no college basketball. I was like, you know what? Forget about it. Focus on NBA.
1: Despite the obstacles he faced getting into college basketball, the draft went really well for Ennis. In 2011, he went third overall to the Utah Jazz. When you get drafted so high up by the Utah Jazz, like just listening to how you were going into this, like what were the emotions? Was it kind of like, oh yes, this is what I expected? Was it excitement? Like what were you feeling?
2: I got drafted third pick overall by Utah Jazz 2011. And I'm like, my God, finally, I shook David Stern's hand, finally have a team. It was an amazing team for me because no outside distraction, Mormons, amazing people, peaceful, no nightlife. You know, you can't even find coffee or tea to drink because, I mean, they're very strict, very, very kind people. So I was just like literally focused on basketball for a while, and then I was back to playing games, you know?
1: That's an interesting window into NBA life because I assumed that wherever you're playing, I mean, there are some things that are just all the same. But you're saying because of the Mormon influence in Salt Lake City, like, playing for the Jazz is a very different experience than for other teams.
2: It was actually a very positive experience because, like, I had many teammates that I played in, you know, in college, whatever, played against in practice or whatever, that, like, they got drafted by LA, the Lakers, Miami Heat, or some other, like, New York Knicks, some really big places. But then there was so much outside distraction. So for me, playing for Utah Jazz, it was just so amazing because there was no clubbing, no going to bars. Everything shut down is like, what, like 9 p.m., whatever. There was one Cheesecake Factory that was open like till like 10, 11, and every player...
1: Thank goodness.
2: You know, every player was going there after the games. For me, as a rookie coming to the league for the first time, it was a very nice experience. My mom was very happy.
1: Ennis's career in the NBA has been marked by just constant movement from one team to another. The longest time he spent on any NBA team was his 4 years with the Utah Jazz. From there, he moved around a lot, and his choices began to be motivated by his growing desire to become an activist. So you did not stay in Utah forever, though. We should say, like, I hope this isn't a negative word. Tell me if it is. But, like, you were kind of a journeyman in the NBA. I mean, Utah, Celtics, Portland, Oklahoma City, the Knicks. Yeah, I mean, like, what is the experience of journeyman in a professional league like the NBA feel like, constantly moving from one team to another?
2: Yeah, I liked it a lot because, you know, I really wanted to, especially after I started to speak out about some of the human rights violations around the world, I really wanted, like, all the fans and everyone else to get to understand my life story. I remember there was one point, like, I was about to sign between Portland and Celtics. And Portland just offered me, like, what? Whatever, like, the Celtics was offering me, Portland offered me plus $10 million. And I remember my agent called me, he's like, I think we know who we're picking. I was like, listen, I understand to you money is so important, whatever, but I think I'm going to go with Boston. He's like, what are you talking about? I was like, listen, Boston, they're one of the biggest market, right? And there's so many important people that comes out from, like, universities like Harvard, MIT, Boston College, or whatever, Boston University. So I want those people, those students, to know about my story too. And I turned down so much money with Portland and signed with Boston. But God has blessed me with so many amazing players with amazing teams. Like, after Utah, I signed with Oklahoma. I got to play with players like Kevin Durant, Russell Westbrook, Steven Adams, Serge Ibaka. So, and we made the conference finals. And then after that, you know, I got traded to New York Knicks with Melo, you know, and every person in New York heard about that trade. When I started to play with the Knicks, and my story was everywhere.
1: In a weird way, the NBA served as a kind of training ground for Ennis starting to speak out. What's the on-the-court moment that stands out in your career? Like, the one moment that really sticks with you?
2: The craziest moment was when I was playing with the Knicks my second year, Coach Fizdale called me up in his room and said, listen, you know, that was the year that Porzingis didn't play because he tore his ACL.
1: All right, let's back up for just a minute. Ennis is talking there about Kristaps Porzingis, who went fourth overall to the Knicks in 2015 with really high expectations and promise, but he only got to play in New York for a few years. He tore his ACL in 2018, and then the following year, the Knicks traded him to Dallas, hoping to attract even bigger talent to their team, like star Kevin Durant or brand new power forward at the time, Zion Williamson. Neither of those hopes panned out for the Knicks.
2: So he was like, listen, man, this is what happens when you're a good player playing in a bad team. From now on, we're going to try to get the best draft pick. We're going to try to lose. You know, you can get mad at me. You can take my frustration out of me. But from now, we're going to sit you. And that's my contract year. People literally telling me that they're going to lose on purpose. So they can. That was the year that they missed out on Zion. And so they really wanted to get Zion Williamson. So
1: all of us fans like wonder, like it was a specifically like, we're going to tank the season because we want to get the highest draft pick.
2: So many conversation with Scott Perry. He was the GM, Coach Fizdale. He was the head coach. And I'm like, listen, man, I understand. I'm a player. I'm not getting paid to lose. Yeah, I'm going to go out there and do my.
1: And you're in a year where you're expecting a bigger contract afterwards.
2: Exactly.
1: Like, so it's critical that you look good on the court to.
2: Yeah. Exactly. So that was the year that, like, just it was just very frustrating. So they started to, I started to sit. I did not play 8 games in a row. And I, if you know who I am, I'm just not going to just sit there and be quiet. So I was just like going to New York media every day. And I'm like, the reason I'm not playing because they're trying to lose on purpose. They're trying to tank.
12: Pretty messed up because they just told me this morning that I'm starting. I'm coming to the game. Didn't even play.
2: So, and you know that the New York media is trying to literally burn the Knicks in every situation possible. So it was everywhere. And many times Scott Perry and Coach Fizdale told me to shut up. Do not talk about this. It's going to affect your contract. I was like, listen, I don't care because I'm a competitor and I want those fans to know that you guys are trying to lose on purpose. I said that to Coach Fizdale. And so there are still actual videos out there. So the whole crowd started to chant, "We want Cantor."
13: And it's Cantor sitting at the end of the Knicks bench. He's not played in the last 4 games.
14: The previous game, Kennedy, they were right behind us with the Cantor chants.
2: And I knew as soon as that there was gonna be so much pressure on them, they're gonna have to put me in a game. And I just wanted to make sure that it happened with the Knicks because that was gonna be my last game forever with the Knicks. So the Coach Fizdale put me in a game, and I'm like, this is my last game ever. I want to just thank the fans.
13: Cantor planting a kiss to the Knicks logo at center court.
14: Crowd cheering everything that he does.
2: So I literally get on my knees and kiss the Knicks logo. And then the whole crowd just went crazy. And that was the last game that I ever played because a couple days later was the trade deadline. That's when they released me. And they even said, like, listen, we're going to try to trade you. But if not, then we're just going to release you. I was like, perfect. And that's when they released me. That's when I signed with Portland Trail Blazers. We made the conference finals. And one of the reporters was like, well, you had a tough journey coming here. What do you think? I was like, well, I just want to start with thanking the Knicks for allowing me to just. I had to troll.
1: For giving me the chance to go to the playoffs this year.
2: No, I had to troll them, man. But that's actually what happens. But no players will talk about it. Because the reason is, if they talk about it, they know that they're not going to get a good contract. Because the other GM's going to think like, well, you know, he's sharing.
1: He's going to do this here too, so.
2: Exactly, what's happening in the locker room. But, like, I have to share it because these people literally, they were telling me, we're going to sit you because we want to get Zion Williamson. And I was like, oh, that's disgusting. I'm going to expose you.
1: We'll be right back with more from former NBA player and human rights activist Enes Kanter Freedom here on Sports in America. Stay with us.
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23: The Turkish opposition leader Özgür Özel has denounced the government after hundreds of riot police stormed his party headquarters in Ankara to evict him after a court had ousted him from the role. He said the assault was part of President Erdogan's attempts to win the next elections due in 2028. Hilkan Baran is from BBC Turkish.
24: This is the culmination of a months-long legal battle to oust the CHP's current leader Özgür Özel and his team, because this court ruled to annul the 2023 party congress, which saw Özel win against his predecessor Kılıçdaroğlu. Özgür Özel says that this is linked with the detention of their presidential candidate Ekrem İmamoğlu and scores of mayors and other local officials, which took place last year, and it's been going on for a year and a half almost. But Kılıçdaroğlu insists that this has got nothing to do with the government and this is about a judicial process, and they accuse Özel and his team of corruption.
23: Israel continued to bombard southern and eastern Lebanon on Sunday, issuing evacuation orders to 16 towns and villages. The Lebanese Civil Defense Agency said one of its regional facilities was destroyed by an overnight airstrike. The health ministry said 11 people were now confirmed killed in a single Israeli attack on the village of Sir al-Gharbiya. A rocket carrying three Chinese astronauts has blasted off from the Gobi Desert for a mission seen as a key step in Beijing's ambition to send humans to the moon. Rory Gallimore reports.
25: Three, two, one. Ignition.
26: Flames illuminate the night and Shenzhou 23 heads for the stars. The three crew members are being taken to China's Tiangong space station. Once docked, they'll take over from the old crew and spend several months in orbit. China has spent billions of dollars on its space program and wants to put humans on the moon by the end of the decade.
23: World News from the BBC. The Cuban government says a shipment of 15,000 tons of rice donated by China has arrived at the port of Havana. The shipment is the first batch of a promised 60,000 tons that Beijing says it will donate to Cuba, which is grappling with dire food shortages. The communist Caribbean country has been under a US trade embargo since 1962. Firefighters in Southern California, who are trying to cool an overheating chemical tank at an aerospace facility, say it may have developed a crack. Orange County Fire Department Chief T.J. McGovern said a reconnaissance team had gathered new information that was still being assessed. He reassured people that the risk of a huge explosion had been lowered.
27: Our firefighters went in and they were able to visualize the tank. What they found was a potential crack in the tank, which could potentially be relieving some of the pressure in there. We took that information, we got data on it. With this new information, it could change our trajectory and our strategy to this event.
23: The Speaker of Senegal's Parliament has resigned 2 days after his close ally, Ousmane Sonko, was sacked as Prime Minister. El Malek Ndiaye described his decision to step down as a personal choice. It could clear the way for Mr. Sonko to replace him as Speaker. The Prime Minister was unexpectedly removed from office by President Bassirou Diomaye Faye. Relations between the two men had been deteriorating for months. Arsenal fans across Africa staged big celebrations on Sunday after the club won its first Premier League title in more than 20 years. In Nairobi, thousands of supporters wearing Arsenal shirts marched through the city centre, singing and dancing. In Ethiopia, supporters gathered in the central square for celebrations, while in Uganda, police escorted fans during a colourful victory parade. BBC News.
5: There's a new frontier for mining, the bottom of the ocean. Supporters say we need the critical metals down there if we want to fight climate change.
6: But what is deep sea mining? And is it really the answer to a cleaner future or the next environmental crisis?
5: That's our climate question from the BBC World Service. I'm Jordan Dunbar.
6: And I'm Greya Jackson.
5: BBC climate reporter Georgina Ranard has been following the story for how long now, Georgina?
7: 5 years.
5: Five years. And deep sea mining's been a bit of a roller coaster. There's been great excitement and then great controversy. Is that one of the reasons that you've kept following it?
7: Yeah, so I would say I'm a journalist first and a climate science specialist second. And a story with great controversy, great characters, and really hard questions is always going to get me going. But I think, first off, the deep sea is just a really compelling place. It's the subject of so many films, novels. There's 10,000 Leagues Under the Sea, The Life Aquatic by Wes Anderson, which is a great film. But it's this really mysterious, uncharted place in the deep sea. But with deep sea mining, it's really controversial and really charged. Sometimes the characters feel like they're out of central casting. You've got these really strident environmentalists who are always sending really charged press releases. You've got mining companies whose opponents cast them as just corporations out to make money. They don't care about nature. And then these scientists who are sort of trapped in the middle. And that's been going on. You called it a roller coaster. That process has been going on for years now. And there's always new bits of research that come out. So sometimes I can think I know where I stand on the issue. I can see, okay, this probably isn't going to be very good for the environment. And then some other research will come out and I'll do a complete 180 and think, okay, maybe the reasons for this do stand up. And perhaps it's the lesser of two evils when you balance out deep sea mining versus on land mining. So definitely a roller coaster, and hopefully we can get into some of those controversies.
8: Yeah, absolutely. I mean, you mentioned the wildlife down there. I was looking up some of the things that have been spotted, and they are so weird looking. I wonder if you can describe them. I'm not sure I could, frankly.
7: So I did a bit of a deep dive.
8: Nice.
7: Into the different layers of the ocean so we can understand this strange world down there. So at the very surface, we've got the part of the ocean we're most familiar with, the where we might swim. There's lots of light there. It's dynamic. There's wind. There's all the species we're familiar with. You've got sharks, whales, jellyfish, all the different fish zooming around there. And then you get a bit further down to about 200 meters to 1,000 meters, which is the twilight zone. They've got all these kind of magical names. There's a bit of sunlight, but it's getting darker. There's big temperature swings. And we start to see some bioluminescent animals, kind of fish with big eyes that point upwards because they're looking for the prey shadowed against the light. We get a bit further down to the midnight zone. Then you're getting to 4,000 meters. It's 4 degrees Celsius all the time, and the pressure of the deep ocean is starting to build up. The only light is from these bioluminescent animals. And then we get to the very bottom, the final two zones, where just a handful of humans have ever been. It's from 4,000 to 6,000 meters, and that's where this deep sea area is. It's nearly freezing all the time, immense pressure. And then down there, we have all these strange sea creatures. They've got all these strange names. We've got deep sea sponges, fish without jaws, sea cucumbers, sea pigs.
5: Fish without jaws.
7: I know. And then one of my favorite ones is called the brittle star. So you can kind of imagine in the center, there's a bright white star-shaped thing. Then it has five legs coming off it, again, bright white. And they look like centipedes coming off the center of the star. But it's also where some of the oldest things on the planet live. So it's sort of this time machine of our planet. So there are deep sea sponges down there that are 15,000 years old, so far older than the oldest human civilizations.
5: And they're still alive?
7: Yeah, they're still alive, yeah. So they're fixed to rocks. They can't move. They sort of live down there in this very low energy, very cold, very low light environment. But of course, we know they're living alongside some of these strange black rocks, which is what the deep sea mining company is after.
5: Well, it's amazing because you describe this incredible, like almost magical, mysterious zone. And then you've got all of these different characters battling over resources, but it does also come down to potato-shaped nuggets at the bottom and mining. Tell me, what's in these nuggets? Why are they so critical and how are people trying to get them?
7: So these potato-shaped nodules, also called polymetallic nodules, they are really fascinating. So there's thousands of them down there in these nodule fields. The greatest amount, we think, are in this zone called the Clarion-Clipperton Zone between Mexico and Hawaii in the Pacific Ocean. If you were descending down there in a sort of a capsule, you would get to a certain depth, maybe 4,000 meters. And if you look down, you would just see these fields of black potatoes, or maybe like black ping pong balls. They vary in size, 2 to 8 centimeters, different shapes, smooth, disks, spheres, ovals, and they're very porous. They're full of tiny holes. But I think what's most interesting is how they've been formed. So they've spent billions of years forming. They don't form in the Earth's crust. They're actually made from seawater itself through a process called precipitation. And so they build up year by year by year. And then inside of them are these critical minerals, which is what is making them so, they're in such high demand for these mining companies.
5: So what critical metals are actually down there in these nodules, and why do we need them?
7: So every possible critical mineral almost that you would want, you can find down there. So there's lithium, nickel, manganese, copper, very, very important in green technologies. They're used in a whole range of different green technologies, primarily in batteries, but in other technologies. And I should say, I know this is a climate program, but they're also used in weapons. But if we just look at cobalt, one of those metals, which green technologies do you think we will need those for?
5: I'm going to say all of them. In a
7: all of them,
5: quiz,
7: yeah.
5: Guess,
7: so
5: because of your
7: I looked
5: face.
7: I looked at the International Energy Agency reports, and that you need cobalt for solar panels, wind turbines, hydropower, electricity networks, geothermal. So you get the point. These are really valuable minerals that are needed, and in much greater amounts. So just for lithium, they think demand is going to grow by 40 times compared to the current levels by 2040. Nickel and manganese, the demand's going to grow 20 to 25 times. So that just sort of paints the picture. There's no debate about the fact that we will need these minerals and metals for these green technologies. Really, the debate is, where are we going to get them from, and what are the costs of doing that?
8: And how do we actually get them out of the sea? You've mentioned they're thousands of meters down. Very few humans have even been down there. How do we get them up to the surface to then use them for all these green tech applications?
7: In some ways, it's quite simple. Just like on land, you need to extract the metals, the minerals from rock. To do that, though, and we're talking about depths of up to 5,000 meters, they would have to have their ships, basically, at the surface level, send down equipment to the seafloor, probably the abyssal plains, or there are other types of minerals in sea mountains or crusts. Then they would send these machines along the seafloor. I've seen some pictures of them. They look a bit like tanks. And then they would use almost like a vacuum cleaner to hoover up the nodules, probably cutting them away, bring those nodules back up to the surface. That would also expel a lot of the wastewater that they generate. And it may also produce kind of sediment clouds, basically the dust and material on the seafloor. So in some ways, relatively simple, but in other ways, very difficult because of the depths you're dealing with, how remote these locations are in the Pacific Ocean. And to this day, there hasn't been any commercial mining, partly for political reasons, but there are questions around actually how financially viable and technologically viable would this be.
5: Well, what about the controversy? What would it do to the wildlife to have this machinery down there hoovering up these nodules and then sending them up to the surface?
7: So you've got to think about there's different types of pollution. If you're driving a machine along the seafloor, obviously that creates tracks. There's light pollution, noise pollution, disruption of that sediment. But it's actually really hard to measure any of those impacts for two reasons, really. One, there hasn't been very much mining to measure. But two, we don't really understand this environment very well. So how can you understand the impacts if you don't know what's there or what might have been there before? But some mining companies have worked with scientists during tests to understand the environmental impacts. They've done that partly to try and get permission to do more mining. And the scientists go on those missions because, as I said, it's very hard to reach these abyssal plains in the middle of the Pacific Ocean. So I covered a paper last year by some leading UK scientists, including the National Oceanography Centre. They went out with a company called the Metals Company to the Pacific Ocean. And then the company drove vehicles for 80 kilometers on the seafloor. And the scientists used sensors and instruments to measure the impact before and after. So they compared biodiversity 2 years before the mining and then 2 months after the test mining. And they looked at small animals, worms, sea spiders, clams. And they found that animals living in the tracks of the machine were reduced by 37%, that the number of animals, and the diversity of the animals fell by 32%. So basically, the sheer number of animals fell and the range. It might be that some of the animals had just moved away from the tracks of the machine. So they didn't die, but they went elsewhere. But we don't really know that. But you know, they are significant numbers. 30% fall in numbers of animals, the sheer number of animals fell, and the range. It might be that some of the animals had just moved away from the tracks of the machine, so they didn't die, but they went elsewhere. But we don't really know that. But you know, they are significant numbers. 30% fall in numbers of animals, diversity fall by 32%. In response,

0: Why would the sediment plumes cause damage to other animals and fish?
1: So the argument's been that essentially this is a very delicate environment. Life moves very slowly there. There's low energy, low food. So the animals are quite vulnerable. If you then drive a machine across the seafloor, you create all this dust, and that could fall on top of the animals, basically burying them or disturbing their food sources. That was a theory. This piece of research last year didn't find that. It is just one piece of research. And I think this is where you're really getting to the one of the core issues. We don't know very much about this environment. So we don't know what loss of biodiversity would represent. And if you've just, you know, normally to reach a good scientific conclusion, you need lots and lots of studies. So this was just one. And what you're really getting to is how much damage are we willing to tolerate? For some people, 32% loss of biodiversity is huge. But for other people, they may say, well, okay, that seems significant, but do we really care that much about these clams and snails? If you drive a tractor on land, you would destroy some animals like that. So it's about comparing the different environments and losses of biodiversity and environmental impacts rather than saying any environmental loss is negative and can't be tolerated.
2: And in trying to work out what the cost would be, it's very difficult when, like you say, we don't have enough studies, because this is further complicated by the potential discovery of one of my favourite names, dark oxygen. In a sentence, can you tell us what they're claiming dark oxygen is?
1: The claim is that these the nodules are producing dark oxygen in a place where there's no sunlight. So normally you need light to produce oxygen, but in the deepest parts of the ocean where there is no light, it's being produced in some other way. And they think that's the nodules producing it from seawater and splitting H2O into hydrogen and oxygen.
2: So it's oxygen without photosynthesis?
1: Yeah. Also, this dark oxygen might be supporting life on the seafloor, which is an amazing concept if you think about it, this mysterious source of oxygen that we'd never realised. But what that did is insert this whole new dimension to the deep sea mining debate. And you suddenly have people saying, well, we definitely can't do deep sea mining if there's all this oxygen being produced down there. But also it shows just how much we don't know about that area. But what happened next was quite interesting and unusual. The findings were contested by some of the mining companies, particularly the metals company. And they did it quite publicly, actually. They said the research was flawed, that they had serious concerns about the validity of the conclusions. That was backed up by some scientists in Germany. They also said that the conclusions that the paper reached about dark oxygen were not quite supported by some of the evidence in the paper. It's not that unusual for that to happen. Scientists, you know, they're falling out all the time about some, including some very basic concepts. But I think what's interesting is how public the debate was and sort of how politicized it was. And at the moment, if you look at that paper online, there's a note by the journal saying they're still reviewing some of the findings and they'll update us soon. But I think what it really shows, again, is just how controversial this whole debate is.
0: Reminder that you're listening to The Climate Question from the BBC World Service. I'm Greg Jackson.
2: And I'm Jordan Dunbar. This week, we're talking about deep sea mining with BBC climate reporter Georgina Ranard. Georgina, I want to look at nickel, if we can, because we've looked at lots of the critical metals. But if we just look at nickel, so it's one of the metals that are found in these polymetallic nodules, the nuggets at the bottom of the sea. But it's key for electric car batteries, as well as solar panels and wind turbines. Currently, lots and lots of it is mined from under Indonesian rainforest. So you're having to get rid of all of those trees to dig that up to then create green technology. So I guess the question is deep sea mining a better alternative to cutting down rainforests?
1: Yeah, exactly. I mean, it's what is the lesser of two evils, really? And if we think just a bit about what it's doing in Indonesia, there's been this massive boom in the industry. I read in 2023, Indonesia produced, I think, more than half of the world's mined nickel.
0: 67% is the figure I read from the International Energy Agency.
1: Yeah, okay, so it's a huge amount. And that's creating conflict with people who live there. There's been evidence of seizures of land from traditional communities, contamination, pollution of fishing waters.

0: and it's rainforest clearance because a lot of this mining is done in basically open cast mining or strip mining. So you've got to cut down the rainforest, you've got to load all that soil onto trucks because you're trying to get to the resources beneath. That creates problems, that creates landslides when you've got a disruption of soil into rivers. I when I was looking into this, I saw a picture of an activist in Jakarta and his t-shirt read, "Your electric car is killing us." And I thought it was, you know, it's a really powerful way of driving home this real tension. How do you solve climate change and get these minerals that we need? And where do you want the damage, the axe to fall, basically?
1: And the irony that the trees are sucking down the carbon and storing it, but by cutting them up to create a vehicle that doesn't create carbon dioxide, you're still getting rid of the thing that would be taking the carbon dioxide in the first place.
0: Yeah, I think, is it rainforests absorb about 30% of carbon dioxide emissions? Less of the ocean, but still a vast amount. And, you know, they're one of the great regulators of the planet. So at some point, are we starting to say that in order to protect the deep sea, this area we don't know very much about, we don't know how precious those animals are. We don't know there are real abundance. We don't know if they only live there. Are we really going to protect that, but cut down the rainforest, potentially commit human rights abuses against some communities and damage the climate in another way? It's a really difficult conundrum. And again, that's why it's so difficult to solve at the moment anyway.
2: The other thing I think is important to raise is these little, what are we calling them if they're not potatoes,
1: polymetallic nodules.
2: Kiwis, is that more exotic? These nuggets, basically, these nodules, they're very, very, very pure forms of these metals, right? When you look at land ores, they're mixed in with all sorts of other things and they have to be purified. These nuggets need much less energy to process them into a form that we can actually use, right? So I don't know if I know you said the data's a bit scant, but I was wondering, has anyone done like a cost-benefit analysis to see, you know, is it less carbon intensive to extract from, say, a rainforest versus on the bottom of the sea?
0: So I tried to look into this. I think so. Some work carried out by a mining company in Canada says that on land, the yields are about 20% at max, whereas deep sea nodules, I think, have about 99% usable minerals. Only 33% is metals, the other are other valuable elements. It would need less energy required to process them than on land, but you've got to think they've got to transport them up to the sea surface and then move them to land. I don't think it's particularly viable at the moment anyway to process them on the ships at sea. And even then you'd have to take the minerals to the land.
2: I guess the big question is here, do we need to actually do it?
0: Yeah. I think it's 40 countries have signed a proposed moratorium that would be sort of managed by a UN body, the International Seabed Authority, because they're saying until we know more about the environmental costs, none of this mining should actually be taking place. The US is pushing ahead regardless. It started to issue or tried to issue some licenses already through President Donald Trump. He's very keen to shore up US supply of minerals. But I think what you're really seeing is that there basically is no easy solution. You can say, okay, there's great costs in the rainforest, potentially great costs in the deep sea. And perhaps what it will come down to is partly the economics of it. Can we actually do this? And technically, can those minerals be brought up? Perhaps there'll be some initial mining and then they'll decide, no, this doesn't work because of the costs of it, or they can't actually mine them. It's really difficult to see how this will play out.
2: Georgina, are there alternative processes by which we can get these metals and minerals that don't involve digging up the ground or the deep sea?
1: Yeah, give us an easy solution to the tough question, Claude, because I hate both of these.
0: Yeah. So at the moment, it's binary. Critical minerals are no technology, but there is obviously a world in which we innovate and we develop new materials, which could be used instead of lithium or cobalt or nickel. And there is some work on that already. So there's a sort of next generation of batteries being developed that don't use those critical minerals. There's some investment from manufacturers in those. They're quite nascent technologies. I don't think they could be rolled out tomorrow or next year. But I did read that some car manufacturers support the moratorium I mentioned, the ban on deep sea mining at the moment. And some companies, including Tesla, are investing in these low or no cobalt batteries. So I think, you know, I believe in human ingenuity. You know, we've seen so much technological change in the last 200 years, 100 years, 50 years. why can't we believe that perhaps these materials could be made in another way in the next few decades?
1: And are there even plans to mine the moon?
0: Yes. This is one of my other areas that I report on. But the moon, what can we extract from the moon's surface? Obviously, we know the moon was formed. It's a sort of off-spin of Earth, so it has a lot of the same minerals and metals that we have on Earth. You don't have some of the problems around communities living there or environmental damage in the same way. It is also very futuristic. You know, you'd still have to transport rockets there. There'd be a carbon cost to that.
1: Yeah, surely the economics of mining the moon are like
2: or an asteroid, because they also talk about asteroids as well.
0: Yeah, I mean, there are thousands of asteroids that hit Earth every year, and some of them are full of metals. So I think, that's another option. I think it would make a small contribution.
2: And we're a climate program, so rockets also produce a lot of carbon.
0: They're not great for the planet, I would say.
2: Sorry to interrupt you, Georgina.
0: But I think it's about creative thinking in a way. What options are there out there that would get us somewhat away from the environmental costs of mining and produce other solutions potentially? I mean, I wouldn't put my money on the moon mining. It's interesting. I'm much more interested in these alternative batteries and where that technology will go to.
1: Georgina, thanks so much for joining us.
0: Thank you. It's great to be here.
2: And thank you for listening. You can find us on YouTube now if you'd like to watch as well as listen.
1: And if you've got any comments, feedback, or a question of your own, please email us at theclimatequestion@bbc.com.
2: The production team were Simon Watts, Johnny Hall, Grace Braddock, Diane Richardson, and Tom Brignall. I'm Greg Jackson.
1: And I'm Jordan Dunbar. Bye.

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2: It's Katie Gannaway
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4: BBC News with Neil Nunes. President Trump says he has told American negotiators not to rush into a deal with Iran. But in a social media post, he said the U.S. relationship with Iran was becoming much more professional and productive. The Turkish opposition leader Özgür Özel has condemned the government after riot police stormed his party headquarters in Ankara to evict him. A court had ruled to oust him from the leadership. Mr. Özel said it's part of President Erdogan's attempts to win the next election. A rocket carrying three astronauts to China's space station has blasted off from the Gobi Desert. One of the crew members is expected to spend a year in orbit. Israel has continued to bombard southern and eastern Lebanon, issuing evacuation orders to 16 towns and villages on Sunday. It says it's targeting Hezbollah. Firefighters in southern California who are trying to cool an overheating chemical tank say it may have developed a crack. A spokesman said a breach could potentially ease pressure in the tank, lowering the risk of a huge explosion. Tens of thousands of people remain under evacuation orders. The Cuban government says a shipment of 15,000 tons of rice donated by China has arrived in Havana. The country has been under a U.S. trade embargo and is grappling with dire food shortages. In football, West Ham have been relegated from the English Premier League. A win on the last day of the season was not enough to overhaul Tottenham Hotspur. And Arsenal fans across Africa staged big celebrations on Sunday after the club won its first Premier League title in more than 20 years. Thousands of supporters wearing Arsenal shirts marched through the streets of Nairobi singing and dancing. There were also celebrations in Ethiopia, Uganda and Ghana. BBC News.
5: Name redacted to jeevacation@gmail.com, August 9th, 2010. I participated in your life, your idea of fun. I stood by you for years of legal battles and jail time. There was nobody you could trust more or who loved you more. I've been perfect. All I wanted was more time with you. Closer relationship and a family with you.
6: Memorandum to Jeffrey S. Berman, U.S. Attorney, December 19, 2019. Re-investigation into potential co-conspirators of Jeffrey Epstein. Epstein controlled every aspect of Name Redacted's life, including her physical appearance, her weight, and her clothing, for years, forcing Name Redacted to have multiple plastic surgeries, referring to her as his sex slave, insulting her and physically abusing her, including by choking her and throwing her down a set of stairs.
7: Hello, I'm Tim Huell, BBC reporter.
8: And I am Jakub Pola, an independent investigative journalist from Slovakia.
7: You're listening to Assignment here on the BBC World Service, and this is the story of a key associate of the disgraced financier and convicted sex offender Jeffrey Epstein, Nadia Marcinko. That's the name redacted in the document extracts you just heard. Martsenko is one of four women who've been described by US prosecutors as potential co-conspirators of Epstein. None of them has ever been accused of or charged with any crime. But now one US lawmaker has called for them all to be denied victim status. Two of the women, Sarah Kellen and Leslie Groff, are about to be questioned by a congressional committee, and Martsenko may be invited to testify too.
8: Martsenko's from my country, Slovakia. Her name was originally Martsenkova.
7: And unlike the other women labeled as co-conspirators, who are alleged to have scheduled Epstein's appointments with girls, Nadia Martsenko wasn't primarily his assistant. She was more than that. For at least 7 years, she was his main girlfriend. A deep relationship, beginning when she was 18, that Epstein maintained longer than with any other woman except Ghislaine Maxwell. We've discovered that Nadia Martsenko and Epstein planned to have a child together.
8: She was, undoubtedly, one of his victims. But it would seem she also became an accomplice, willing or unwilling, in his operation.
7: We've found evidence that for many years, she recruited other women to satisfy his desires, even after he was jailed for sex crimes. Survivors say she was perhaps number three or four in his hierarchy. Then, with Epstein's help, she reinvented herself as an aircraft pilot.
8: Quite an impressive one, it seems.
7: And now she's vanished. There have been a lot of falsehoods told about her, a lot of gaps in her story.
8: But we've been digging into the millions of documents in the Epstein files released by the US government to try to find the truth about their relationship. I've tried to locate every email they send one another.
7: We're telling this story without Nadia's participation. We've contacted her and her lawyers, but they've not replied. They've said in the past that Nadia is a victim and needs time to heal.
8: But if we're to understand fully the scale and the nature of Epstein's operations, the role of women associates such as Nadia can't just be ignored. There has to be a serious discussion about where the status of victim ends and where the status of co-conspirator starts, because there's no clear line.
7: We've just arrived in the town of Prešov in eastern Slovakia, the hometown of Nadia Martsenko. This is the main square, the huge old medieval church with a soaring spire, low pastel coloured houses, ochre yellow and pistachio green.
8: We managed to find one of her classmates from primary school, really good friends with Nadia. It is like the first time somebody from her past is willing to talk.
7: He thinks speaking publicly about Nadia might be bad because her family is well respected in the town. So we'll call him Josef, and his words, as with all the interviews we did in Slovakia, are spoken by an actor. So this is a group school photo from 1993 to 1994, it says on it. 25 children there, yes? And here they're kind of aged about 8 and 9. And which one is Nadia? This one. Very neatly cut blonde fringe there. A neat little pink collar.
9: She was really a very quiet, gentle girl. That's why I think later she became a victim. Definitely a victim, because a person can't change that radically. Would she like best was taking part in poetry recital competitions.
7: And why did you like her?
9: She was the most beautiful girl in the whole class. Skinny, tall, lovely eyes. But she was an introvert, what we call Sheda Mishka, a little grey mouse.
7: Years later, one American victim of Epstein told police he'd boasted to her about Nadia, claiming he'd bought Nadia from her parents as a sex slave.
8: But the timeline we've established confirms conclusively that if Epstein said that, it was a lie. Nadia actually fell into his clutches years later.
7: We'll get to that. Nadia's family didn't want to talk to us, but to emphasize, they're successful middle-class people.
9: I don't think she was desperate to escape Slovakia. We live pretty well here. It's not like we are lying in haystacks.
8: That's a Slovak expression.
7: Josef and Nadia changed schools at 15 and lost contact.
8: But then At secondary school in 2001, she took part in a competition called Top Model of New Millennium. It was organized by an agency in the Czech capital, Prague. The winner became a very successful model.
7: And the runner-up was Nadia Marcinkova.
8: Nadia traveled on modeling assignments to Japan and Taiwan while she was still at school.
7: But what changed her life forever was when she moved to another agency based in Paris.
8: It was called Karin's.
7: It had a branch in New York run by a man called Jean-Luc Brunel, a very good friend of Jeffrey Epstein.
8: These are the missing years of Nadia's life, when we've not managed to gain much independent information.
7: But we have what we know is Nadia's own account. It's from a document, heavily redacted, written by federal prosecutors at the end of 2019, after Epstein's suicide in prison.
8: It describes the prosecutors' investigation in what they call his potential co-conspirators.
7: We can't see Nadia's name anywhere there. But 5 pages of testimony the prosecutors were given match in every detail what we know about her from other sources.
8: She says it was Jean-Luc Brunel, her modeling agent, who got her an American visa in 2003. And it was a few weeks later, at his birthday party, that she first met Epstein.
7: But Jakub, how do we know that's true?
8: Because I worked it out independently from an email chain. And I got to the same date, September 17, 2003.
7: Okay, that's very important because it confirms that Nadia wasn't underage when she met Epstein. In fact, she was 18, legally an adult, though of course it's still very young. But Jakub, tell us how you confirmed that date, because basically you found a reference suggesting that someone, name redacted, regarded that date as the anniversary of the start of their relationship with Epstein. And that someone turned out, after more research, to be Nadia Marcinko.
8: Yes, so mostly all the time when someone is redacted, there is a way how to identify this person. There may be another email from the same date or another email with the same topic from a different date.
7: So, back to Nadia's story. She told the federal investigators that Epstein invited her, just a few days after they met at that party, to his mansion in Palm Beach, Florida.
8: And the flight logs confirm that just days after that, he took her off to his private Caribbean island, Little St. James.
7: I want to pause here for a moment to ask how Nadia could fall into his clutches so easily. We've also talked to another Slovak model of that generation. Let's call her Christina. She continued building her career into her early 20s, moving to an agency in New York.
8: One day, she got a call from someone in that agency, a trusted friend.
10: That, like, I have this guy, his name's Jeffrey, he's a really good friend, so he's looking for someone to massage him. And she knew that I did massages, so that's how I know, you know, that's how I got invited to this house on the Upper East Side. I purposely dressed like very like a nun. I was wearing like this huge long sweater, black, zipped all the way. And like he comes in, like, hi, very, you know, professional in his white robe.
7: Bathrobe?
10: Yeah, like bathrobe. And without further ado, he just lays on the table, but like very discreetly takes off his robe. He was lying on his front, I was massaging his back and just talking frantically because I was nervous, you know? I was going on and on about my boyfriend and how I love him. And like really stupid, really dorky. And he said, "You have a very cute body." And he asked me whether I wanted to take my sweater off. I said, "No, you know, I'm sort of chilly." And it really didn't take long because then he was like, "Okay, well, thank you very much." And he gave me $500 in cash. I was there probably maybe like 10 minutes. I don't know. I'm not very proud of it, but, you know, I was 23 years old or like 22. So that's it. Nothing more, nothing less. J- just the massage.
7: With Epstein, it always started with a massage. To her relief, Christina never saw him again. But what about Nadia? She later told the federal investigators that Jean-Luc Brunel, her boss, encouraged her to massage Epstein's feet when she met him. And it would have been hard for her to say no to anything from Brunel or Epstein for years to come. Because Brunel sponsored her visa, and because Epstein bankrolled Brunel's agency to the tune of $1 million, she felt, as she later told the investigators, that Epstein could have had her deported with a single phone call to Brunel.
8: So the relationship between her and Epstein was coercive and complicated. Remember how, for years afterwards, she wanted to celebrate the day she met Epstein as their anniversary? He described it like that too. And of course, that's how lots of couples describe the day they met. If you just read her emails to him, and I've read hundreds, you get the impression that this was a romance.
7: Ghislaine Maxwell, Epstein's companion, was still his close friend. She was still finding other girls for him. But their sexual relationship was coming to an end. Nadia would be his chief girlfriend now.
8: And for the years to come, they talk to one another like a couple. They have rows. They make up. They fuss over their small, fluffy dog. She gets jealous of other women.
7: But Jakob, isn't he just manipulating her? There's a massive imbalance of power, of wealth, and age. She's just over 18 when they meet. He's 50, 32 years her senior.
8: Yes, of course. And to call him controlling would be putting it mildly. Here's a typical message from 2009.
11: I want you to learn how to cook eggs, scrambled, poached, over easy. I want you to learn how to run a house. I want no arguments during the Monday to Friday week. I want you to read one of the 100 great books every month. I want beautiful things only in the house. You cannot put anything in without letting me see it first. Jay.
7: And what would happen if she displeased him? After his death, she told the investigators the whole relationship was abusive. He choked her, threw her downstairs, forced her to have multiple plastic surgeries. We know Nadia was totally dependent on him. Epstein put her in charge of designing his homes. They discuss wall colours, shower doors, kitchen counters. But that's not her only job.
5: March 15th, 2006, Nadia Martsinkova wrote, I had to be there when the painter had to see the apartments. Some furniture got delivered. Carpets were measured. Then you asked me to go to the home show. And it is incredibly frustrating when knowing that you gave me enough to do to keep me busy full time, you then call and nag about girls again.
8: Again and again, it comes back to girls. Nadia had to keep the supply flowing.
5: Nadia Martsinkova to Jay Epstein, March 16, 2006. What do you imagine is a fun sex thing? I will do what I can, even though if this is simply about you having sex with someone else, I don't know how it makes our relationship better. I will try to find girls whenever we are in New York.
7: It seems from some messages that Nadia knows Jeffrey prefers his women young, but we found no evidence in the files that she ever introduced him to underage girls.
8: But recruiting adults through deception for exploitative purposes can also be trafficking.
7: One survivor of abuse by Epstein said the pecking order of his sex organization, as she observed it, was first Ghislaine Maxwell, then Brunel, the modeling agent, then Epstein's assistant, Sarah Kellen, and then Nadia. Maxwell is now serving a 20-year prison sentence for child sex trafficking. Brunel later killed himself in prison while awaiting trial on rape charges. Kellen, who is giving testimony to the House of Representatives Oversight Committee this week, has denied any wrongdoing. She's previously said she was manipulated sexually and psychologically by Epstein. As for Nadia, she's never been accused of or charged with any offence.
8: We can't say what role, if any, Nadia played in Epstein's network. But he wanted Brunel, who he was financing, to pay her for something.
6: From Jay Epstein, Thursday, July 13th, 2006, to Jean-Luc at mcsquaredmm.com. Please have someone in your office call Nadia and put her on your payroll. Give her $50,000 per year salary.
7: What should I tell her? Do you want her to scout? Brunel asks. There's no answer. When underage girls began complaining in 2005 about how Epstein abused them in Palm Beach, they described in detail how Nadia took part in the sex with them.
8: Years later, she told the investigators she didn't know the girls were underage or that they were paid. She said Epstein used to ask her to leave the room before the end.
7: But the US authorities named her as one of four women potential co-conspirators. They agreed not to prosecute in 2007 as part of the deal where Epstein pleaded guilty to the lesser charge of soliciting prostitution from an underage girl instead of to sex trafficking minors. Records at the Palm Beach County Stockade show Nadia visited him 67 times during the 13 months he was in jail. And even more remarkably, she went on scouting for him after he was released. In one email we found, she asks him what he thinks of a specific woman who she says has offered to come over from Eastern Europe. And it was also after he left jail that she and Epstein made detailed plans to start a family together.
8: Yeah, it's this, above all, that indicates how strong their relationship still was. She later told the investigators he was particularly violent with her that year, and again the next, 2010, when she said they broke up as a couple. For the next few years, as she told the investigators, they remained friends. But she had already been trying for several years to lessen her dependence on Epstein, to break away from him financially, though she was using his help to do that.
7: In 2009, while he was in prison, he paid tens of thousands of dollars for her to learn to fly. And she took to the air with great enthusiasm. She told Epstein,
12: I am more jealous of the pilots I see taking off at the airport than the girls I see taking off their clothes in our bed.
7: Nadia got her pilot's license and marketed her skills on social media, where she said that after modeling, she was ready for longer runways.
13: I met Nadia in November of 2013.
7: Christine Negroni, aviation journalist.
13: And Nadia was delightful. She was charming company to everyone. And I was very impressed with her. And she worked very hard attending flight schools to get her certificates, one after another, private pilot, instructor pilot, multi-engine pilot, instrument pilot. She ticked them off, and she ticked them off pretty fast. These are not easy accomplishments.
7: In 2012, Nadia starts co-piloting Epstein's private jet, the so-called Lolita Express, on flights to Little St. James Island, alongside Epstein's long-term chief pilot, Larry Visosky. But she also had her own firm, Aviloop, offering a range of flying-related services.
14: Welcome to Aviloop, your collective buying website for anything aviation.
7: Wired magazine described it at the time as a supremely odd business. Christine Negroni thought so too.
13: It was very cheesy, cute, provocative ladies in mini skirts and pilot hats offering fly me captain sort of salutations.
14: You can even vote for your favorite deal attendant and win special prizes. So what are you waiting for, Captain? Subscribe to
13: the Epstein files show it was clearly, at the end, a method for Epstein to provide her with money. But I don't believe that her goal initially was to remain tied to Jeffrey Epstein.
7: From 2011, she was much less tied to him. She told the investigators that that year, Epstein and Brunel refused to renew the modelling visa she'd had. But she managed to obtain another one based on her own work.
8: But still, from what I found in the files, a financial relationship between her and Epstein continued.
7: Messages between them in 2015 confirm what she told investigators, that Epstein agreed to double whatever money she made from other sources.
8: Epstein died in prison in 2019.
7: But though she stood by him for so many years, she had by then finally, secretly, switched sides. A document in the files describes how she cooperated with the FBI from 2018 in their investigation of Epstein and Ghislaine Maxwell. In return, at the urging of her lawyer, the FBI supported her successful application to stay in the United States after her visa ran out in 2022. The FBI said she'd been recruited, harbored, and obtained by Jeffrey Epstein and others for purposes of a coercive sexual relationship. In the last few years, she's completely disappeared from public view. But she's still living in New York, and at least until last year, she was an active member of a Zen Buddhist center there. Pictures on social media show her taking part in ceremonies. Should journalists be respecting Nadia's privacy, giving her a chance to heal? That's what the aviation journalist Christine Negroni is beginning to think. In the past, she's highlighted Nadia's role in the Epstein case, attracted to her story, like many others, partly because, unlike other associates of Epstein, Nadia's written about herself online and posted glamorous, self-confident portraits of herself. But now Christine says she'll stop writing about her.
13: Jeffrey Epstein left millions of documents with names of people who willingly participated in what he was up to. And if there were one fraction of a percentage of attention paid to those people, the majority of whom are men, that to me would be where the balance of justice should go, not to the Nadias or to any other woman who was abused by Jeffrey Epstein.
7: But with only one accomplice of Epstein's, Ghislaine Maxwell, convicted nearly 7 years after his death, demand for further prosecutions is growing, and some think that victims can also be perpetrators.
12: There is a list of individuals who did engage in trafficking, were given these plea deals, and I'm going to name those individuals right now.
8: That's U.S. Congresswoman Ana Paulina Luna, a Republican member of the House Oversight Committee.
7: Speaking apparently after seeing unredacted Epstein documents, which Congress members have the right to do, Luna went on to name the four women in the 2007 immunity deal, including Nadia Marcinkel, and call for them to be investigated.
12: They were working and complicit with Jeffrey Epstein's operation. And in my opinion, they are not to be given victim status because they did partake in harming young girls.
7: Now, two of those women, Sarah Kellen and another of Epstein's personal assistants, Leslie Groff, have already agreed to give testimony. But it appears that the committee hasn't yet decided whether to call the other two, Adriana Ross, another Epstein assistant, or Nadia Marcinko. So, Jakob, what do you think? You've been wading through these emails for so long now, you must feel you at least half know Nadia Marcinko.
8: To be honest, I am still not sure what I think. Whether a victim can ever become an accomplice. But of all the messages I've read from Nadia to Epstein, I want to finish with one that says more to me than all the others. It's from 2012, almost a decade into their relationship. It's about his overwhelming power and also, perhaps, her share, however limited, of responsibility.
5: On Thursday, August 9th, 2012, Nadia wrote, "I do not want to be with you, but it upsets me to see you use the exact same patterns to seduce, manipulate, and ultimately control and hurt other girls. I don't even like them, and I actually feel guilty about knowing how they will end up. Meeting your latest Russian was like watching a person on death row eating their last lavish meal without knowing what's about to happen. That girl couldn't handle you if you came with instructions. I know what you're capable of, and I will always be protective of you out of pure loyalty and stubbornness. But my conscience is far from clear."
7: Assignment was presented and produced by me, Tim Hewell, and Jakob Pohler. The editor is Penny Murphy.
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17: On the newsroom with me, Janet Jalil. As President Trump says the U.S. will not rush into a deal with Iran, a day after saying an agreement was close, Tehran says progress is being made.
18: We are ready for talks. We're now also ready to reassure the world that we are not seeking nuclear weapons. We are not seeking instability in the region.
17: An Australian woman from the Gaza-bound aid flotilla raided by Israeli forces tells the BBC she was abused while in detention.
19: I was sexually assaulted three times from when they intercepted our boat in international waters. So it's outrageous the way that they treated us.
17: Israel issues a denial. And?
20: Art, for me, is absolutely crucial. If we lose that connection to things that people have made to try to express themselves or their place in the world, I think we'll be lost.
17: How you can go on a tour of Britain's renowned National Gallery wherever you are in the world. That's after this bulletin.
4: BBC News with Neil Nunes. President Trump says he's told U.S. negotiators not to rush into a deal with Iran after earlier indicating an agreement had largely been reached. Mr. Trump has posted on social media that time is on Washington's side and the American blockade of Iranian ports will remain in full force until a deal is certified and signed. Key sticking points remain, including control of the Strait of Hormuz. More from Joe Inwood.
21: Before this war started, the Strait of Hormuz was not a part in negotiations because it wasn't closed. This is a new card in the Iranians' hands. This is a big card. They've managed to, quite successfully, hold much of the global economy hostage by closing the strait. And it is a pressure point, not just on America, not just on the Gulf allies, but on the wider global economy. And so getting that open is going to be really, really crucial in these negotiations.
4: The Democratic Republic of Congo, Uganda, and South Sudan have adopted a joint plan to counter the spread of Ebola across the region. This comes as the WHO chief, Tedros Adhanom Ghebreyesus, confirmed a rise to 900 suspected cases and over 100 deaths in the DRC. The Turkish opposition leader Özgür Özel has denounced the government after hundreds of riot police stormed his party headquarters in Ankara to evict him after a court had ousted him in the role. He said the assault was part of President Erdogan's attempts to win the next elections due in 2028. We get more details from Anbarsan Etirajan.
22: Police used tear gas and batons while forcing their way into the building of the Republican People's Party, CHP, in Ankara as its supporters resisted. The opposition leader, Özgür Özel, was scathing in his criticism of President Erdogan, saying he had lost his senses. On Thursday, a court ruled that Mr. Özel's election 3 years ago was invalid because of alleged vote buying in intra-party elections. The CHP condemned the decision, calling it a judicial coup, but the government says the judiciary is independent.
4: A rocket carrying three Chinese astronauts has blasted off from the Gobi Desert for a mission seen as a key step in Beijing's ambition to send humans to the moon. Rory Gallimore reports.
23: Flames illuminate the night and Shenzhou 23 heads for the stars. The three crew members are being taken to China's Tiangong space station. Once docked, they'll take over from the old crew and spend several months in orbit. One of them will become the first Chinese astronaut to spend an entire year in space, although exactly who that will be hasn't been decided yet. China has spent billions of dollars on its space program and wants to put humans on the moon by the end of the decade.
4: This is the latest world news from the BBC. The Cuban government says a shipment of 15,000 tons of rice donated by China has arrived at the port of Havana. The shipment is the first batch of a promised 60,000 tons that Beijing says it'll donate to Cuba, which is grappling with dire food shortages. The communist Caribbean country has been under a U.S. trade embargo since 1962. Firefighters in Southern California who are trying to cool an overheating chemical tank at an aerospace facility say it may have developed a crack. A spokesman for the Orange County Fire Department said a reconnaissance team had gathered new information that was still being assessed. He said a breach could potentially ease pressure in the tank, lowering the risk of a huge explosion. The Speaker of Senegal's parliament has resigned 2 days after his close ally, Ousmane Sonko, was sacked as prime minister. El Malik Ndiaye described his decision to step down as a personal choice. It could clear the way for Mr. Sonko to replace him as speaker. The prime minister was unexpectedly removed from office by President Bassirou Diomaye Faye. Relations between the two men had been deteriorating for months. In the English football, West Ham have been relegated from the Premier League on the last day of the season. A 3-0 win over Leeds was not enough to overhaul Tottenham Hotspur, who finished 2 points clear of their London rivals. These West Ham United fans gave their reaction to the result.
0: I knew we was doomed, to be honest. It was an awful start of the season.
1: We might lose some players, so that'll be sad if we do, because they've bonded as a team now. Hopefully, they'll stay and we can come back straight back up.
2: Sadly, it wasn't to be, and there's one thing to say, it's the hope that kills you.
4: And that's the latest BBC World News.
17: You're listening to The Newsroom from the BBC World Service with me, Jeanette Jalil. Welcome. On Saturday, the US President Donald Trump raised expectations that a peace deal with Iran might be imminent by posting that it had been largely negotiated and that it would include the reopening of the Strait of Hormuz. This despite Iran denying that it did include the strait. No mention was made of Tehran's nuclear program. Now, a day later, Mr. Trump seems to be trying to lower those expectations by saying that while negotiations towards a deal are constructive, both sides need to take their time to get it right, and that Iran must understand that it can't have a nuclear weapon. Our North America correspondent, Peter Bowes, gave us his assessment of Mr. Trump's latest remarks.
3: Cautious optimism, I think, but I think it's also fair to say we're getting some mixed signals from the president. It is just under 24 hours since he said that a deal was largely negotiated. But if we look at that latest Truth Social post, he's now saying that he has told his negotiators not to rush to a deal and that time is on the US's side. There can be no mistakes, he said. So I think what the president is doing here is trying to perhaps lower expectations that a deal is imminent. That is a complete deal. I think something is close to being negotiated that, yes, could lead to the Strait of Hormuz being opened. I think there's still some work to do there in terms of how Iran and the United States can both perhaps release a statement that they agree on that will allow free movement of shipping through that strait. I think that's quite sensitive still. But equally, it seems as if the president is optimistic because he's talking in quite positive terms. And just to break down that post that he's been talking in quite positive terms and quite complimentary terms about how he is getting on with Iran and their negotiators. So the spin is positive, but I think the reality is that we have some way to go before a complete deal is signed, sealed and delivered. It's interesting looking at what some of the senior Republicans have been saying, and these are Republicans who normally are very close to the president, I think expressing concern that the president may concede too much as part of these negotiations. Senator Lindsey Graham, who is normally very close to the president, he says he fears that a deal would still leave Iran in a strong position in the region and lead to, he says, a nightmare for Israel. And also Senator Ted Cruz from Texas, again close to the president, says he is deeply concerned by reports detailing the proposed deal. He says that if Iran continues to have effective control over the Strait of Hormuz, then that outcome would be a disastrous mistake. Democrats are welcoming de-escalation, although still strongly critical of the way that the president has conducted this war. They say he's been acting illegally.
17: Peter Bowes. But Iran's foreign ministry spokesperson says that Washington and Tehran's apparent convergence in the past week doesn't mean that agreements will be reached on key issues. The Iranian president, Masoud Pezeshkian, tried to offer reassurance.
18: We are ready for talks. Just as we raised this issue during the time of our martyred Supreme Leader, we're now also ready to reassure the world that we are not seeking nuclear weapons. We are not seeking instability in the region. The destabilizing force in the region is Israel, which is pursuing the Greater Israel Plan and is conspiring in various ways to sustain war, instability and division.
17: I got more from BBC Persian special correspondent Kaz Renaji.
6: The only thing solid that we have heard is from Iran's president, Masoud Pezeshkian, who said he repeated again that Iran was not after a nuclear weapon, wanting to reassure the world. Beyond that, nothing really. But hardline newspapers and news agencies in Iran are making a lot of noise, saying that what Trump says is not the reality of the talks or the agreement that so far has been reached. And they are referring to two things. One is the Strait of Hormuz. The other is the release of Iran's frozen assets. I get the impression that's the sticking point, in a sense that Iran is refusing to relinquish its claim and its claim to management of the Strait of Hormuz, and the Americans are refusing to entertain the idea of releasing Iran's assets before the whole negotiations got through and they've got to the end of the line in 60 days' time. So that's where we're still at.
17: Yeah, because the U.S. media was getting very excited yesterday with President Trump seeming to indicate, and his U.S. Secretary of State, that a deal could be announced in the coming hours. It seems what we're getting is reporting in the U.S. is completely different from reporting in Iran.
6: Well, yesterday there was a lot of optimism from the White House and from President Trump. And you got the impression that, you know, in the next hour or two, the deal is done and we're going to, you know, push the specter of war away from Iran and stuff. But that didn't, of course, happen. And the Iranian side, they were at the same time saying that this is not the reality. We haven't agreed to open the Strait of Hormuz the way President Trump says we are doing. So, yes, there is two different perspectives. But at the same time, don't forget, both sides don't want a war, neither side. And they probably do their best to come to some kind of a deal to avoid the resumption of the war.
17: Kaz Renaji. Well, while speculation continues that the US and Iran may be close to some kind of peace deal, there's been no let up in the violence in Lebanon, despite the ceasefire there last month. There were more than 100 Israeli strikes across 30 villages this weekend alone. Despite Iran's insistence that any agreement must include a meaningful ceasefire between Israel and Hezbollah, Israel is making it clear it reserves the right to take military action beyond its northern border. John Sudworth sent this report from Beirut.
9: The Lebanese have long earned the right to be sceptical about talk of peace deals and ceasefires. Even as hopes are raised that the US and Iran may be getting closer to an agreement, with the promise it may also include an end to hostilities in Lebanon, the violence is continuing. With more Israeli strikes on villages in the south in a weekend of violence that included the deaths of six medics. The war reignited in March after the US launched its strikes on Iran, and Iran's proxy militant force in Lebanon, Hezbollah, began firing rockets at Israel. More than 3,100 people have been killed in Israel's subsequent bombardments and ground invasion, hundreds of them since a temporary ceasefire was announced last month. Iran says any deal with the US must also include peace in Lebanon, but with some senior Israeli politicians warning that a ceasefire would be acquiescence. The Prime Minister, Benjamin Netanyahu, is stressing Israel's right to continue to defend itself against all threats.
17: John Sudworth reporting. We take them for granted, but plants underpin so much of what we do. They provide food and medicines, support wildlife, store carbon, and give us joy through the beautiful landscapes they help to create. But a new study says thousands of plant species are at high risk of disappearing completely by the end of the century because of climate change. The very appropriately named Dr. Felix Forrest is a plant evolutionary biologist at the Kew Botanic Gardens here in London. He says that traditionally, plants have coped with the threat of extinction by moving uphill, where temperatures are cooler. But there is a limit to what they can do as those global temperatures keep rising.
10: They can move to place where they can grow, but there's a limit to how this can happen. So, for example, for alpine plants, plants that grow on mountains, they can move up the mountain as the climate warms, but eventually they're going to run out of mountain and go extinct because there's no more suitable habitat for them to live in. The vast majority of plants are not found in large area around the world. They can be fairly restricted in the habitats they live in. So when climate change affect those habitats, those plants might very quickly run out of habitats where they can live. And then this is what this study has shown, is that a large proportion of plants will end up in a position where their habitat is so reduced that it will place them at high risk of extinction, just because there's nowhere for them. In geological time, there's been a lot of shifts like this, like during the glacial ages, etc., but never at the speed that we are experiencing now. So those predictions that were made in this paper is something that will happen over the next 75 years, which is a blink of an eye in a geological time. And it's very difficult for plants to adapt to changing climates at such a speed. There's been a lot of study that showed that climate is changing. It's the speed at which it's happening faster than it's been seen in geological time. So I think there is real risk that a large proportion of biodiversity is going to be heavily affected by climate change in the coming 100 years.
17: Dr. Felix Forrest. You're listening to The Newsroom from the BBC World Service. There was outrage earlier this month when video emerged of Israel's security minister, Itamar Ben-Gvir, taunting activists as they kneeled with their hands tied and their heads on the ground in a detention centre. More than 400 of them from countries all over the world had been detained after the flotilla they were on, carrying aid to Gaza, was boarded by Israeli forces. Now, some of the activists have made serious allegations about their treatment at the hands of the Israelis, including, in some cases, sexual assault. One activist spoke to James Kumrasamy about her experience. Her name is Juliet Lamont. And a warning, you may find some of the details in this interview distressing. At the hands of the Israelis, including, in some cases, sexual assault. One activist spoke to James Kumrasamy about her experience. Her name is Juliet Lamont. And a warning, you may find some of the details in this interview distressing.
19: It was horrific, on all levels, psychologically.

0: comfortable telling us about what exactly happened to you?
1: You know, firstly, when I was taken off the boat, I was handcuffed behind my back and my legs were shackled, and I was stood on, my ribs were broken, my coccyx was broken from a kick to the back. They kept sort of pouring water onto my face so that I thought I was going to drown. Then I was taken into a shipping container that was really dark with five men in it, and I was bashed and my pants were pulled down, and I was digitally raped by the men. They smashed me in the face so that when I was sort of spat out of that container into a communal area, open air area where the rest of us were, my face was bleeding. It was like some kind of realm of, you know, Dante's, you know, hell, purgatory. And, you know, and it makes you think that if this happens to, you know, 500 ordinary citizens who are acting on, you know, the behalf of the world, then what happened to Palestinians who don't have that visibility every day? It's just, it really needs to end, and our global leaders need to act.
0: Can you just tell us, I mean, were they talking to you? What did they say, the people that you were dealing with there?
1: I mean, there's this, you know, they humiliate you and they go, you know, what are you doing in Israel? Go back to where you came from. And you're constantly told that the level of violence will increase if you do anything. So, you know, you become a shell of yourself and you start taking the orders. You're in stress positions.
0: So you've got some broken ribs, broken coccyx. How are you getting about?
1: Yeah. Yeah, really painfully, with lots and lots of codeine. But when we were, the Turkish government gave us flights out of Israel, we were immediately taken to hospitals. Our testimonies were taken. And when we get back to Australia in 24 hours, I will then go to another hospital and go through the same thing, just to make sure everything's been documented.
0: Yeah, I was going to ask you legally, what are your intentions?
1: Every delegation from each country will get a case together to hopefully press charges.
0: Are you in a position to identify your assailants?
1: No, because they wear balaclavas. Yeah, and big men. I'm five foot. I'm a blonde 5 foot 50, 55-year-old woman.
0: But they didn't identify themselves in any way?
1: At all. No. They just humiliated us, insulted us, you know, used our bodies as sort of punching bags.
2: Juliette Lamont. And we asked the Israel Defense Forces for a response to her allegations. They sent us this statement, which has been voiced up by one of our colleagues.
3: The IDF rejects allegations of abuse by IDF soldiers during the operations to protect the legal naval security blockade. IDF orders require respectful and appropriate treatment of flotilla participants on the intercepted vessels, and there are clear and established procedures in this regard. No specific incidents of deviation from these binding procedures are known within the IDF. Any concrete complaints submitted to the IDF on the matter will be examined thoroughly. The maritime area adjacent to Gaza is subject to a naval blockade imposed for security reasons, in accordance with international law, aimed at preventing smuggling and terrorist activity that endanger the security of the State of Israel and its civilians. The legality of the blockade and its enforcement in accordance with international law have also been recognised by a special committee established by the United Nations for this purpose. The IDF, which enforces the lawful naval blockade, intercepted vessels attempting to violate the blockade using recognised and lawful means in accordance with international law.
2: That was the Israeli military response to allegations against it. Now, to Turkey's capital, Ankara, where hundreds of riot police have stormed the headquarters of the main opposition party, the CHP, to try to evict its leader. Officers fired tear gas as they broke through a makeshift barricade set up by Özgür Özel's supporters. They also held a protest outside the building afterwards. This man spoke of his support for the opposition leader.
4: The judiciary are not independent, and right now they are trying to destroy the party from the outside. That's why, as a citizen, I've come to support the Republican People's Party.
2: This comes 3 days after a court ruled that Özgür Özel should be removed as the Republican People's Party's leader, or CHP, and replaced with a less popular figure. The party has condemned this as a judicial coup, but the government of President Erdogan insists that the courts are independent. Our reporter, Hilkan Boran, is following developments from Istanbul.
5: This is a very unprecedented event, to say the least. In the recent history of Turkey, we have not seen anything like this.

0: There was only one similar case back last fall when a similar raid took place in Istanbul, again with the main opposition party. Now, in essence, actually, this is the culmination of a months-long legal battle to oust the CHP's current leader, Özgür Özel, and his team, because this court ruled to annul the 2023 party congress, which saw Özel win against his predecessor, Kılıçdaroğlu. And now Kılıçdaroğlu has been temporarily reinstated as the CHP leader. And one of his first actions was to ask assistance from the police to evict Özel from the headquarters. And he accuses Özel and his supporters with corruption and says the party needs to be cleansed. And like you mentioned, Özel and his team refuse to comply with this ruling. And they call it a political move, a political stunt, and even a judicial coup by President Erdogan, because this is not the first and it's likely not going to be the last incident.
1: Yes, because they're saying that he's trying to weaken the opposition before the next elections due in 2 years' time.
0: Yes, and they certainly think that this is a move to dismantle the main opposition party. But we have to say that there has been no word from President Erdogan or his ruling party since this court ruling, and especially not today. And Özgür Özel says that this is linked with the detention of their presidential candidate, Ekrem İmamoğlu, and scores of mayors and other local officials, which took place last year. And it's been going on for a year and a half almost. But Kılıçdaroğlu insists that this has got nothing to do with the government and this is about a judicial process. And like I said, they accuse Özel and his team of corruption. Just to remind you, Kılıçdaroğlu lost his seat to Özel in 2023 after losing the general election to President Erdogan. And most CHP members see this as a power grab and say that he's been in league with President Erdogan. And even some of the chants we've heard today in the capital Ankara were saying traitor Kılıçdaroğlu. And most of the parliamentarians are backing Özel versus Kılıçdaroğlu in this case.
1: And briefly, Human Rights Watch is accusing President Erdogan of undermining Turkish democracy.
0: Yes, and we have to also note that the international response to this raid has been mute, to say the least. And this is a trend that we've been seeing since İmamoğlu's detention and a raid last year. I just have also want to mention very briefly that Özel hinted at more mass demonstrations, but now he's locked out of his headquarters. And most crucially, he doesn't have access to his party treasury. So we will have to see how he will manage to cope with this.
1: Hilkan Boran. It's often been said that art can benefit our mood, but what do we do if we can't get to galleries or museums? Well, the National Gallery here in London is welcoming you to view its art from home, wherever you are in the world. The gallery's entire collection can now be seen and experienced in a virtual tour online for the first time. Ira Khan has been there to find out more.
2: This may feel like you are being transported to a field or garden on a spring morning, but it's actually what artists imagine Van Gogh's painting, Long Grass with Butterflies, sounds like. The virtual tours mean more people from around the world can feel the benefits of art. Research by University College London suggests visiting art galleries or museums can improve mental health and even cause people to age more slowly. I spoke to Karen Eslier, Head of Learning at the National Gallery, about the link between art and mental health.
3: You know, you can look at those paintings in the gallery, there's 2,400. You could find themes around love, life, betrayal, family, community, war, religion, belief. I mean, the list goes on. Personally, I find it incredibly helpful in my life to have a connection and a long view. If difficult things are going on in the world, there's a painting there that you can go and visit, and other people have been through that same thing. But I think really importantly as well, you know, learning is about making mistakes, being resilient. Those artists in the gallery, you could come in and think, oh my goodness, they're so wonderful at what they do, this is out of reach. But some of those artists might have taken 30, 40, 50 years to get to that point. And to be a good artist, you have to probably make terrible mistakes and go through a lot of life experiences. So again, for me personally, and I know a lot of our learners, it's about humanity essentially, isn't it? So art for me is absolutely crucial. If we lose that connection to things that people have made to try to express themselves or their place in the world, I think we'll be lost.
2: We then went to see Van Gogh's Long Grass with Butterflies, and Karen told me more about how the painting made her connect with her inner emotions.
3: The colours in it are quite astounding, and you can see the actual marks that he's made. So I love it because it connects me to him as a person. As well as looking, I can almost hear it. and I can smell it and I can feel what the weather's like. There's bits of grey that look a bit gravelly. I think there'll be a crunch to this. So you can kind of transport yourself, not just with your vision, but with all your senses.
2: So what do visitors think of these virtual tours?
4: I have come here in person, so I can experience all this in person. And when I go back home, I have access to all this in digital form. I would be very happy to explore because I have limited time of my trip.
5: I think you'd be able to consume art more regularly through that. However, I do think there is something about seeing the texture of the painting in real life and seeing how the light hits it in different directions and different angles.
2: Lawrence Childs, head of digital services at the gallery, agrees. But he says the virtual tours also make art more accessible to people with disabilities.
6: I think the sensory nature of what we can do with online technologies. We've done a lot of work to, as we call it, sonify the paintings. And so even if you aren't able to see, just even be able to experience the painting through the sounds that we've been able to do for that, the tours that we're able to create now, they don't replace being in front of the painting. And technology is great, but it's not quite the same as standing in front of that physical object. So we're trying to do different things. So they are different spaces.
1: Lawrence Childs there, talking about the National Gallery's new virtual tour to Ira Khan. And you can also find that report on the Happy Pod, which is produced by the same team that makes this programme. Thanks for listening.
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13: BBC News with Neil Nunes. President Trump says he's told American negotiators not to rush into a deal with Iran. But in a social media post, he said the U.S. relationship with Iran was becoming much more professional and productive. The Democratic Republic of Congo, Uganda, and South Sudan have adopted a joint plan to counter the spread of Ebola. Humanitarian organizations and health ministers from the three countries have agreed to increase border monitoring, improve protection for frontline workers, and expand lab capacity. The Turkish opposition leader Özgür Özel has condemned the government after riot police stormed his party headquarters in Ankara to evict him. A court had ruled to oust him from the leadership. Mr. Özel said it's part of President Erdogan's attempts to win the next elections. A rocket carrying three astronauts to China's space station has blasted off from the Gobi Desert. One of the crew members is expected to spend a year in orbit. Israel has continued to bombard southern and eastern Lebanon, issuing evacuation orders to 16 towns and villages on Sunday. It says it's targeting Hezbollah. Firefighters in Southern California who are trying to cool an overheating chemical tank say it may have developed a crack. A spokesman said a breach could potentially ease pressure in the tank, lowering the risk of a huge explosion. The Speaker of Senegal's parliament has resigned 2 days after his close ally Ousmane Sonko was sacked as prime minister. El Malik Ndiaye described his decision as a personal choice. It could clear the way for Mr. Sonko to replace him as speaker. In football, South Africa's Mamelodi Sundowns have won the Men's African Champions League title. They beat Royal Armed Forces of Morocco 2-1 on aggregate. BBC World News.
14: Hello?
15: Hello. Hi, how are you? I was on night shift last night. You okay?
14: You were on shift last night?
15: Yeah. And driving back through Shiraz, I kept thinking, is all this going to be destroyed? They're hitting loads of places. Is this city going to be ruined?
14: I don't know.
15: Shiraz is so beautiful at night. It's so stunning. And as I was going through those streets, I was wondering, Chehaba, what's going to happen to all this?
16: Gita and Layla are sisters. Gita lives in London, Layla in the Iranian city of Shiraz. These aren't their real names. Despite the physical distance between them, they're very close and speak regularly. During the war in Iran and the subsequent ceasefire, they've been recording their conversations, which have been shared with the BBC. Because of the risks and because they talk freely, in order to protect their anonymity, the sisters' words are entirely spoken by actors.
15: It looks like things have got a bit messy.
14: Are you outside?
15: Yeah, I'm outside, but don't worry, I'm fine.
14: Okay, call me tonight with Mom.
15: Okay, okay.
14: And one more thing, when you said things are messy, what did you mean?
15: Look, they're saying they've hit the gas facilities in Asaluye, the main gas supply. And also, they told Ahmad, who works for the gas company, that they have to go there to shut the gas off. Mina said electricity might go too.
14: Oh,
15: she was saying today or tomorrow. And another thing, she said she couldn't find petrol either.
14: Oh, God.
16: You're listening to the documentary on the BBC World Service. I'm Caroline Hawley, a diplomatic correspondent at the BBC. And this is When Shiraz Calls. It's been a tumultuous year for Iranians. First, a nationwide uprising that was brutally crushed. Then a war that Donald Trump thought would spell the end of Iran's theocratic regime.
17: When we are finished, take over your government. It will be yours to take.
16: On the 28th of February, the US and Israel launched coordinated airstrikes across Iran. They targeted military and nuclear sites and key members of the Iranian leadership. Iran's 86-year-old supreme leader, Ayatollah Ali Khamenei, was killed in the opening salvos of the war. His supporters mourned in public, but many Iranians celebrated. The country was still reeling from the regime's lethal crackdown on mass protests in January. Tens of thousands of people, protesters and some bystanders, are reported to have been killed or injured. More than 3,000 others, both civilians and members of the security forces, have been killed during the US-Israeli bombardments. Because of a near-total internet blackout imposed by the Iranian authorities, they say for security reasons, we've heard relatively little from people in Iran over the past few weeks. International calls into the country have also been blocked. But Gita and Layla have managed to keep talking, and we've obtained their conversations. Gita's also been keeping a diary. Their recordings give us a snapshot of the lives of two young Iranian women living through a key moment in their country's history.
18: Diary, London. On the very first day, when they said Ali Khamenei had been killed, the death of a leader, especially at the beginning of a war, that wasn't something my mind had ever prepared for. I understood why people felt happy. This man was responsible for so much death, fear, and destruction. But what disturbed me was that someone who had been so frightening and untouchable for decades was suddenly gone. So easily, without being brought to court, without facing people, without answering anything.
16: Iranians are stunned, bewildered. Many are excited. They hope the regime might indeed be toppled. The death of the supreme leader, the ultimate authority in Iran for decades, is followed by other assassinations, including of Iran's security chief, Ali Larijani, who is thought to have been responsible for the operation to crush January's uprising. Everyday life in Iran is turned upside down, sometimes in strange ways.
14: Hello?
15: How are you? You okay?
14: Yeah, thanks.
15: What's the news?
14: I was waiting for your call. I knew you'd be going on a break.
15: Yeah, I'm on my break now. By the way, can you check the weather for me for tomorrow, the day after, Friday, what it's like?
14: Don't you have a weather app?
15: No, we don't have any internet. We don't even have Google.
14: It says 60% chance of rain today. After 6 p.m., it's sunny. Are you going out on a date?
15: No. I've just been lying under the duvet, and this rain makes it worse. It's torrential. I just need a bit of sunlight. I'm serious.
16: As attacks continue, with Iran hitting back, firing missiles at targets around the Gulf, in London, Geeta tries to hold on to some semblance of normality. It's March, Nowruz, the Persian New Year, the most important date in the Iranian calendar.
18: Diary, London. I had plans to go to Finchley with a friend after she finished work and do some shopping for Nowruz. Over the past few years, I've always tried to go. It feels like going there helps me hold on to the feeling of New Year, even far from home. I was sitting on the bus, listening to a playlist I'd put together. Right there, I missed Mom. I wished I could see her, hug her. It's been 5 years since I last saw her. Her birthday's coming up too. My mother loves hyacinths. I bought a bunch. They mightn't last until New Year, but home will smell of hyacinths. The thought of Mom will fill the space. My sister didn't call today.
16: In Iran, Nowruz this year passes virtually unnoticed for many Iranians. Instead of holding big family gatherings, they're trapped in their homes, scared to go out.
14: Hello?
15: Hi. You okay?
14: I keep missing your calls. Yeah, I'm okay. How are you?
15: I called you twice.
14: I know, sorry, my phone was on silent.
15: Can you hear that noise from the street?
16: Pro-government supporters staging shows of strength become a common sight.
15: This is what they do every night.
14: Yeah, I saw a video. It's awful.
16: For many Iranians, it's very intimidating. Whilst American and Israeli planes dominate the skies, the regime is determined to show it owns the streets, bringing out large groups of its loyalists. And new security checkpoints are appearing on street corners, with armoured vehicles and heavy weaponry. Adding to the sense of fear, soon the economy goes into freefall. Prices are soaring alarmingly, and families are cutting back on what they eat. Layla, a doctor, sees the effects at work in the patients who come into hospital. At this point in the war, she's working in an A&E department.
15: Geeta, this morning this poor woman came in with a toothache. I swear she looked really well-dressed, way better dressed than me. She said she had one of those special insurance plans. But when I put in her details, it didn't come up. Her insurance had been cut off.
14: Why? What had happened?
15: Well, she said, I'm supposed to be covered until the end of the month. And I showed her the screen, said, look, it's been cancelled. She had MS and she was young too. I wrote her a prescription, but told her to take amoxiclav or amoxicillin. It's cheaper. You could see how upset she was.
14: That's awful.
15: Medication has become unbelievably expensive. I have so many patients telling me, we've run out of money. We haven't taken our meds for a month. People can't afford the essentials. But you know, today along the boulevard, every few steps I saw banners of Aga Mojtaba. Everywhere. It was honestly making me feel sick.
16: Mojtaba Khamenei is the late Supreme Leader's son, and just over a week after the start of the war, he'd been chosen by Iran's clerical establishment as his successor. He's a hardliner, close to Iran's powerful revolutionary guards. The embattled regime is closing ranks.
15: I tried to call you when it was happening, but you didn't answer.
14: Layla, they're saying Shiraz has been really badly hit.
15: Yeah, the missiles were coming. I don't know if it was from jets or launched from another country. I wanted you to hear it. It was so close. You could hear the gap between the missile being launched and it hitting. And for the first time, I got scared. It was terrifying.
14: Honestly, I'm so angry. Half my face has gone numb.
15: I swear to God, don't let anything happen to you. Hodaya!
16: The US military is bombing targets across the country in an offensive it's called Operation Epic Fury. Dozens of senior military commanders are killed. But the regime, far from losing its grip, tightens it.
19: Tonight at 6, Iran launches attacks on an oil refinery in Israel as energy prices soar around the world.
16: At the end of March, the impact of the war is being felt well outside Iran.
20: Iran has put a stranglehold on the Strait of Hormuz.
21: The most effective way.
16: Gita watches as Iran dominates the news. Iran, but not Iranians.
21: And a reopening of the Strait of Hormuz.
18: People around me suddenly knew about the Strait of Hormuz. Even people who normally don't follow politics. But this awareness wasn't about people. It was about oil, economy, impact. And that made something very clear to me. That places like Iran become visible mostly when they affect somewhere else. It's something I'd felt before, but in that moment, I felt it more strongly. Then I remembered the time change in London tonight, and I realized the only thing I cared about was this. Am I now closer to Iran in time? And I am. 1 hour closer. Somehow that matters.
16: By now, the economic cost of the war is biting increasingly hard. Small businesses, especially ones that rely on the internet, are going under. People are using up their savings. Layla's struggling financially.
15: Gita, I think I'm going to have a really difficult month. If you can, could you maybe send me some money?
16: It's the first time Layla has ever asked Gita for money, but her salary hasn't been paid for weeks.
14: I was actually wondering about that. I'll find a way. I just don't know how to get it to you.
15: They've hit the bank as well.
14: They hit the bank?
15: Yeah. They've only paid my salary today.
14: Which salary was that?
15: January's. And another thing. They've reduced my shifts. They've cut my shifts from 11 to 8.
16: Her bank is apparently hit by a cyber attack as another conflict rages alongside the missiles and the bombs. Iran is fighting a propaganda war. Layla hears that school children have been told they should go out into the streets waving flags if they want to be given good grades. And there are stories of people being incentivized to attend pro-government rallies. When Layla calls, Gita senses in her sister a heaviness, an exhaustion. Getting through it means digging deep.
18: This morning, when my sister called, we remembered something we'd always done as a family. Since we were young, whenever we were together, we would start imagining things, projects we could start, businesses we could build. We created an imaginary island. And then we'd assign roles to everyone in the family, laughing about who'd be good at what, who'd be terrible at it. We did it again this morning. The island, an empty place somewhere far where it's just us. No war, no restrictions. Again, we began assigning roles. Who'd handle electricity? Who would teach? Who'd take care of health? For a few moments, it felt possible to stand somewhere that isn't collapsing. It gave us somewhere else to stand. And we laughed, like we always do.
16: Imagining a real future in Iran is now difficult for many Iranians. Gita hears stories of people leaving. Airports are closed, but Gita hatches a plan.
14: Hello?
15: You okay?
14: Were you asleep?
15: No, I'm at work. I wanted to call you. I just keep thinking, what's going to happen to us?
14: My love, it's not clear. I'm telling you, come to the Razi border.
15: Where's the Razi border?
14: Razi border, Turkey.
15: Ugh, leave me alone, eh?
14: I'll come from that side and pick you up.
15: And then how far can you take me, huh?
14: I'll get a place in Istanbul, honestly.
15: What can I even say? I should go, Gita.
14: Okay, bye.
16: Shortly after, Gita wrote, it was the kind of plan you arrive at when there are no good options left.
18: The hardest part of these days for me is this feeling of lack of control. The speed of events, the fragmented reports, a story heard from someone who heard it from someone else. News has neither shape nor certainty. This morning, when my sister called, she handed the phone to Mom. I could hear sorrow in her voice. They've started thinking about preserving meat and food with salt without a refrigerator. This image was more painful to me than any war report. The thought of someone sitting and working out, if the electricity goes, if the gas stops, if everything fails, how do we survive? And then my sister talked about the meningitis outbreak in England. She told me to be careful. How on earth can someone who's living with all that instability under the shadow of bombing still worry about you?
16: By early April, Donald Trump, who'd suggested the war would last just a few weeks, is looking for a way to end it. He delivers an ultimatum on his Truth Social platform to try to get Iran to the negotiating table on his terms.
0: President Trump has upped the ante dramatically by saying Iran's whole civilization will die tonight.
18: When I heard that phrase, a whole civilization will die tonight, at first, I didn't really take it seriously. Donald Trump says many things, things that don't always happen. But people kept talking about it. I heard it again and again.
3: Another day, another extraordinary post.
22: At this point, nobody knows whether he is going to go ahead or not.
23: The world is now on a brink of a very dangerous escalation.
18: It started to feel that something on a different scale could become real. Something that extends beyond a single moment. Of course, Iran has a long history and so much beauty and memory in its cities, its architecture, its language and landscapes. But for me, civilization is first and foremost its people. Iran, without its people, is not Iran. So when someone speaks so easily about the end of a civilization, I don't imagine only buildings falling. I imagine ordinary people. Not only its glorious past, but this fragile present. When someone on the other side of the world talks about our lives like this, deciding about life and death without ever asking us, it feels careless, almost unbearable.
16: In the end, it doesn't happen. A temporary ceasefire is announced on the 8th of April, and a few days later, direct talks take place in Pakistan between the US and the Iranians, but yield no agreement. Iran, with its newfound economic weapon in the Strait of Hormuz, is in no mood to capitulate.
24: Hello? How are you?
15: Do you know? Last night there were car horns and chants of Allah Akbar. They're saying we won. I don't know what they've done.
24: I don't know, but they're using the Strait of Hormuz as leverage.
15: Right.
16: At work, Geeta's finding the situation increasingly difficult. She says non-urgent surgeries are being postponed to prepare for war casualties. The most of those who come into the emergency room are suffering from some form of anxiety or panic attacks.
15: Geeta John. I was on shift yesterday. I went into the pharmacy. I needed to enter a few medication codes for someone. A woman came in and said she wanted a thermometer. They'd given her a list of things to get for her child.
24: Right.
15: She asked the price. They said 200,000 dirhams. She said, "Look, can you give it to me and I'll bring the money later?" They said no. She genuinely didn't have the money.
24: Seriously?
15: I'm still buying medicines.
24: With your own money?
15: Yeah, with my own money.
24: You give them for free?
15: Some of them, yeah. And a patient with chest pain. A chest pain patient should be admitted, monitored for at least 6 hours, have cardiac tests twice, serial ECGs, and then treatment. Minimum 6 hours. But here, they don't do those tests. They don't even give the drugs they need straight away to ease the pain.
24: Why don't they do it?
15: Well, they say there are no beds.
24: Are they really full?
15: Yes. It's a mess. Truly awful. Worse than I can describe.
1: Iran and the United States talk face-to-face for the first time since the 1979 Islamic Revolution.
16: Far away in foreign capitals, frantic efforts continue to bring the two sides together again.
1: Islamabad then assess whether any progress on a peace deal...
16: But there's stalemate. And many of those Iranians who'd at first welcomed the US and Israeli attack, hoping it might help topple the Islamic Republic, are questioning their initial support for the war. Amid the damage, the deepening poverty, the intimidation, come reports on state-run media of executions, of men accused of acting against the regime. The UN says the death penalty is now being used against political prisoners at a frightening pace to silence dissent. Some of the dozens killed over the past few weeks were only arrested during the January protests. Expedited proceedings followed by hangings at dawn.
18: Diary, London. My sister is living inside this in a way I am not. On Thursday morning, when I spoke with her, she asked me about the news, as she always does. That day I told her that three people had been executed. With a tired voice, she said, "I know." When I mentioned the name of one of them, her voice suddenly went. She was deeply upset. She's always been against the death penalty. She often says that if you want to measure how controlling or dictatorial a government is, look at whether it's willing to abolish executions or not. For her, execution is not just a sentence. It's a tool to frighten people and keep them silent. Her anger is not just about war. It's about a system.
16: People opposed to the regime, who'd thought they'd found a voice back in January, have now been silenced. And attitudes to the war and the fragile ceasefire are creating rifts within families and between friends.
18: Today, I even argued with one of my closest friends. Perhaps because weeks of pressure had mounted up. Whenever I tried to speak about the destruction and people being killed arbitrarily, that familiar sentence would come, "Well, it's war." For me, this sentence isn't just a sentence. It's a way to erase the problem, a way to shrink the pain. It's as if all this immense suffering can be poured into one word. But I can't accept that. I cannot believe that saying it's war can justify everything. Neither the killing of innocent workers in Asaluya, nor the destruction of infrastructure, nor a life that becomes more insecure, poorer, and unstable every day. I never wanted war. That some speak as if we all wanted it is unbearable to me. Yes, many have been waiting for years for change, for a rupture, for a blow to the regime. But this isn't the same as wanting war. I am tired of having to choose between the bad and the worse.
16: It's hard for many Iranians to watch as the regime carries out carefully choreographed shows of force. Images coming out of Iran show women dressed head to toe in black, carrying guns. And some of those with weapons are just teenagers. In the last few days, state-run television has even shown instructions on how to shoot and calls for those who haven't done military service to sign up. But with the ceasefire at least holding for now, Leila's trying to carry on with her day-to-day life. She's studying French as best as she can, walking, reading, including, she says, a book about positive thinking. Like many middle-class Iranians, her life has been transformed. The authorities say 2 million people have lost their jobs because of the war. Leila sends a voice note.
2: I used to be middle class, but now, according to the government's own figures, my income is below the poverty line. I've spent years working in emergency departments. My work as a doctor has been all about doing my best. I know I'm good at my job. But people's struggles now are about day-to-day survival. I mean, how to put bread on your family's table each day.
16: Leila tells Geeta she's now measuring time not in hours or days, but in the years of her youth that are slipping away. Planning ahead has become virtually impossible. But they find ways to cope, helped with a bit of dark humour.
15: This internet blackout, it really messes with your head. If I had internet, I'd at least be practicing my English grammar with ChatGPT.
24: There's this girl. She'd been in prison. She wrote, "In Iran, we don't say, I love you. We say, let me fix your VPN."
16: From one day to the next, it's a roller coaster. Will the ceasefire hold? Will negotiations restart? Will the internet come back?
15: Gitar, they're saying Google is working again.
24: Oh, really? So I can call you too? Let me try calling you.
15: Well, I've got Gmail working. When you can, install the Ballet app on your phone so you can video call.
24: Let me call you now so it doesn't cost you anything.
15: Okay.
16: When Gita calls, it doesn't even ring. She tries many times. Nothing. She has to wait for her sister to call her, as before.
24: Hi, how are you?
15: I'm okay.
24: Today they executed another protester.
15: What lovely news.
24: I don't know. You're asking for news. What am I supposed to tell you?
16: They eventually talk about their imaginary island.
18: These days, I no longer keep my phone on silent. I check it constantly. Several times a day, I turn the sound off and on again just to make sure it's on. It feels like I am always waiting for a call. From Shiraz.

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8: BBC News with Neil Nunes. The Democratic Republic of Congo, Uganda, and South Sudan have adopted a joint plan to counter the spread of Ebola across the region. So far, there have been over 200 deaths linked to the virus in the DRC. More from Warren Bull.
9: As concern over the latest Ebola outbreak in Africa rises, humanitarian organizations and health ministers from the three affected countries have agreed to coordinate their efforts. Meeting in the Ugandan capital, Kampala, they pledged to increase border monitoring, improve protection for frontline workers, and expand lab capacity. They also expressed concern that trade and the displacement of people due to regional conflicts could worsen the spread of the virus. The WHO chief, Tedros Ghebreyesus, says there's been a rise to 900 suspected cases, 100 of which have been confirmed.
8: President Trump says he's told U.S. negotiators not to rush into a deal with Iran after earlier indicating an agreement had largely been reached. Mr. Trump has posted on social media that time is on Washington's side and the American blockade of Iranian ports will remain in full force until a deal is certified and signed. The Turkish opposition leader Özgür Özel has denounced the government after hundreds of riot police stormed his party headquarters in Ankara to evict him. He said the assault was part of President Erdogan's attempts to win the next election. Here's Enver Sanitirajan.
10: Police used tear gas and batons while forcing their way into the building of the Republican People's Party, CHP, in Ankara as its supporters resisted. The opposition leader, Özgür Özel, was scathing in his criticism of President Erdogan, saying he had lost his senses. On Thursday, a court ruled that Mr. Özel's election 3 years ago was invalid because of alleged vote-buying in intra-party elections. The CHP condemned the decision, calling it a judicial coup. But the government says the judiciary is independent.
8: Firefighters in Southern California who are trying to cool an overheating chemical tank at an aerospace facility say it may have developed a crack. The Orange County Fire Department Chief TJ McGovern said a breach could potentially ease pressure in the tank, lowering the risk of a huge explosion. He had this message for the around 50,000 people under evacuation orders.
11: We know you're out of your homes. We want to get you back, but we cannot do that until it's deemed safe. But I want to reiterate, last night, this operation that we did gave us positive intel to make educated decisions today in the positive light.
8: This is the latest world news from the BBC. The former Bolivian leader Evo Morales has urged the authorities to announce new elections within 90 days to prevent further deaths and injuries in the ongoing anti-government protests. He said President Rodrigo Paz should resign and a transitional government should be formed. Demonstrations began earlier this month against Mr. Paz's austerity measures and economic policies. The Roman Catholic Church has asked for forgiveness from a rural community in northwestern Peru over allegations of sexual abuse and malpractice carried out by the now dissolved conservative Catholic group Solidaritatem Christiane Vitae. Locals say companies linked to it seized thousands of hectares of their lands, harassed them and evicted them in the 2010s. The Vatican envoy, Monsignor Jordi Bortimo, joined church representatives in a mass in the city of Piura.
12: We have realized that the church had not known how to protect these community members. We had not been where we should have been a long time ago. But even if it is late, we have arrived, and we have arrived because the Pope, first Francis and now Pope Leo, wanted me to be here to convey this message of hope, but also with humility to ask for forgiveness.
8: A rocket carrying three Chinese astronauts has blasted off from the Gobi Desert for a mission seen as a key step in Beijing's ambition to send humans to the moon. The crew is heading for the Tiangong space station. In football, the Mamelodi Sundowns of South Africa have won the Men's African Cup Champions League title. They beat Royal Armed Forces of Morocco 2-1 on aggregate. It is the Sundowns' second African Champions League title. That's the latest BBC News.
13: What can memoir do that other genres can't?
14: Is it even possible to tell the whole truth about your life?
13: And when is it okay to reveal other people's secrets?
14: Welcome to Philosophy Talk, the program that questions everything.
13: Except your intelligence. I'm Josh Landy.
14: And I'm Ray Briggs. We're coming to you via the studios of KLW San Francisco Bay Area.
13: Continuing conversations that begin at Philosopher's Corner on the Stanford campus, where Ray teaches philosophy and I direct the Philosophy and Literature Initiative, which is sponsoring today's episode.
14: And today, we'll be thinking about the scandalous truth about memoir.
13: Ray, I love reading memoirs, but I could never write one.
14: Ah, come on, Josh. Don't you want everybody to know the truth about your sordid life?
13: If only my life were that interesting. But I feel like my memoir would probably be called the Not Particularly Shocking, the Josh Landy Story. I mean, given how dull and uneventful my life has been, I feel like I'd be forced to make half of it up.
14: Yeah, what's the problem with that? I mean, everybody embellishes a little bit when they tell stories, especially when they're talking about their own lives.
13: You can't just embellish in your memoir. I mean, either you're there to tell people what actually happened, or you're inventing things, in which case, just write a novel.
14: Ah, come on. It's fine to fudge a few details as long as you get at the essential truth of your life.
13: But some details just can't be fudged. I mean, think about Herman Rosenblatt's memoir, right? He claimed he met his future wife when he was a child at Buchenwald, right? A prisoner in a concentration camp. He claimed she was feeding him apples through the fence. That turned out to be complete hogwash, right? You can't lie about stuff like that. It turned out he met her as an adult on a blind date.
14: Ah, oh, come on. I'm not saying it's okay to just, make stuff up wholesale. But if you don't remember, the exact words of a conversation, it's fine to just fill them in the best you can, as long as it just captures what happened.
13: Well, you can try, but you're never going to be able to remember things accurately enough. Plus, the very act of trying to turn a memory into a story, that's going to distort it. It's like that bit in Jean-Paul Sartre's novel Nausea. There's no such thing as true stories. Events take place one way, and we tell them another.
14: Hey, wait a minute. One minute you're complaining that somebody is lying in their memoir. Now you're saying there's no difference between truth and lies?
13: Well, okay, Ray. I mean, not all stories are lies, but memoirs are especially likely to be dodgy. We just don't know ourselves very well. And it's incredibly tempting to paint ourselves as great heroes, especially when we're writing about our own lives.
14: Yeah, okay, it's tempting, but a good memoirist is going to resist that temptation. You know, they're going to read their own old diaries or check public records and correspondence or talk to their friends and family.
13: Oh, friends and family, that's the biggest reason not to write a memoir. I mean, I don't have sordid secrets of my own, I hope. But, you know, I'm going to be tempted to reveal someone else's if I ever write a memoir. And then they'd all hate me, even more than they already do.
14: No, but Josh, other people's stories can be part of your story. Like if you're in a relationship, the story doesn't just belong to the other person. It belongs to both of you. So sure, like, don't gossip unnecessarily. But I don't think you owe it to people never to talk about anything they did.
13: Okay, but who gets to decide, you know, what's just nasty gossip versus what's a necessary part of your story?
14: Well, just think about what a reasonable person would think if they read your book. Would they pick it up and say, well, that detail really helped me understand the story? Or would they just think, oh, he's just being salacious and out to sell more books?
13: I don't know. I just don't care what some abstract, reasonable person would think. I mean, whether or not it's reasonable, if it's going to upset my friends and family, I think it's wrong.
14: No, I think sometimes morality actually requires you to reveal the stuff that people are hiding. Like, what if somebody's secretly embezzling money? Or what if they're abusing their partner or children?
13: Yeah, that's actually a good point. That does sound like a very real reason for revealing some secrets. The thing I'm still not sure about, though, Ray, is whether it's even possible for a memoirist to tell the truth, the whole truth, and nothing but the truth.
14: Well, I bet our guest will have more to say about that. It's Helena de Bresse, author of Artful Truths, The Philosophy of Memoir.
13: I can't wait to talk with her. But first, why are today's audiences so interested in true stories? Since 2013, nonfiction's actually been outselling fiction.
14: So we sent our roving philosophical reporter, Shireen Adil, to look at how recent trends have changed the way we think about truth in memoir. She files this report.
15: Nonfiction was already on the rise when James Frey's memoir came out in 2003. You may remember it. It was called A Million Little Pieces, and it exploded in popularity when Oprah added it to her book club. It blew up even more when just a few months later, a report came out that showed huge sections of the book were made up.
16: I don't know what is true, and I don't know what isn't. So first of all, I wanted to start with the smoking gun report titled The Man Who Conned Oprah.
15: The events that the report looked at were easy to disprove. Frey said he was in jail for months, for example, and it turned out to be just a few hours. The investigation looked at police reports and court records, documents that showed the facts. The publisher clearly hadn't done much due diligence when it came to fact-checking. But what happens when someone is just misremembering, recalling things that happened a long time ago? What if the truth isn't so easy to prove? In 2010, when author Tom McAllister published his memoir, Bury Me in Jersey, he had to ask himself those questions.
17: A big part of that memoir revolves around my father's death. He died when I was 21 in 2003. So a lot of scenes were reconstructed memories of stuff I did with my dad in the 90s, basically, including having to figure out, did he actually say this? Do I remember this correctly? Did we actually go to this game together that I thought we went together?
15: In the years following the Frey scandal, things had changed a bit. McAllister had to work with his publisher's lawyers to fact-check his work, though they weren't concerned about every single detail.
17: I mean, their main charge is to make sure Random House doesn't get sued, and so it seemed like they were worried, especially about libel. Like, I had an uncle who was described in the draft that they had as a drunk and a loser, and we had to cut drunk because I couldn't document that he... I felt that drunk is a subjective term, but it turns out, from the lawyer's perspective, it was not at all.
15: McAllister is one of three memoirists I talked to who shared their takes on what makes memoir nonfiction.
18: I think most savvy readers understand that, you know, there's this sort of parenthetical after, you know, the statement when a memoirist says, this is the truth, parentheses, as it felt to me, close parentheses.
15: Author Kathleen Rooney says she thinks what James Frey did was unethical, blatant lying. But she also likes that memoir leaves room for subjectivity.
18: Sometimes the pretense of objectivity can be pretty damaging, and so I like that the memoir just doesn't pretend that.
15: Rooney's memoir, Live Nude Girl, blends her experience as an art model with art history.
18: Memoir kind of offers this opportunity to think about the difference between big, institutional, collective truth in harmony or in tandem with small, individual, subjective truth.
15: For her, memoir is an opportunity to tell a nonfiction story using the techniques of fiction. You can create scenes and imagery. You might even have dialogue.
18: And of course, you know, dialogue is a great example of what I'm getting at, where, you know, when I was art modeling, I didn't literally sit there for 10 years, like with a recorder, making sure that I got everything that every artist or student said. But I have dialogue in there, and it is, you know, reported dialogue, recalled dialogue. So I did my best in a good faith way.
15: Author Meredith Clark did record hers in real time as letters to a baby she thought she was going to have. Ultimately, her pregnancy resulted in a miscarriage.
19: I don't really think that I had a choice in this case.
15: One of her favorite things about memoir is that it has so much flexibility.
19: I think ultimately that's why the material found itself in that garment, was that memoir just has so much generosity and capacity.
15: The title of Clark's book, Lyrebird, is a metaphor for her memoir. It's the name of an Australian bird whose mating call is an imitation of whatever it hears in its environment.
19: There are these lyrebirds that live in the forest that play this flute song that somebody used to play back in the Australian forest in the 1940s. Or there are lyrebirds in the zoo that will mimic the sound of a zoo enclosure being built, like the hammer on the roof. And it's just this incredible gift.
15: The lyrebird, she says, is the ultimate memoirist. For Philosophy Talk, I'm Shireen Adil.
13: Thanks for that great report, Shireen. I'm Josh Landy. With me is my Stanford colleague, Ray Briggs. And today we're thinking about memoir.
14: We're joined now by Helena DeBresse. She's professor of philosophy at Wellesley College and author of Artful Truths, The Philosophy of Memoir. Helena, welcome to Philosophy Talk.
20: Hi, thanks for having me.
13: So Helena, I gather you're writing a memoir yourself. What prompted you to go that route?
20: Well, I was inspired to do it by one particular book, actually, Alice Bartleman's The Possessed, which is partly set at Stanford, where you two are, actually. Mm-hmm. And it's a collection of personal essays on her experience of being a grad student in Comp Lit. And I read it and I was like, what? You're allowed to do this? And you can write about your own life. You can be hilarious. You can talk about theory and criticism, weave that in, big human questions. It just blew my mind. I was not a reader of creative nonfiction till then. And I wanted to do the same thing broadly, but with grad school and analytic philosophy, which is maybe harder to make fun, but you know, I tried. I actually went to grad school with Ray. You're not in it, Ray. I didn't put you in it. So I wrote this memoir about my troubled journey to becoming a philosophy professor, mixed in with my tragicomic romantic life, and a lot of theory about what philosophy is and what it does to you. So it's kind of, it's about how to balance the head and the heart in a meaningful human life, I would say.
14: So it sounds like there might be something distinctively valuable about writing a memoir or reading a memoir that can't be gotten from other genres like analytic philosophy. Do you think that's true? Do you think memoir can do something that other genres can't?
20: Yeah, I mean, one thing I like to emphasize is that memoir is a literary genre. You know, it's not just some kind of documentary or therapeutic or scholarly exercise. It's an art form. So it does share lots of value with other forms of literature. It's beautifully written. It can be intellectually stimulating. Resonant emotionally, but I do think it has some virtues on

0: or human, at least ideally. So you have a much less filtered connection with the writer or the artist than you do in fiction. Maybe I'm just like a nosy and gossipy person, but I really love that feeling. So there's this other live human who's whispering straight into my ear. So part of it's just that sense of really intimate connection with another human.
1: And there's also the fact, right? I mean, it's of course many memoirs. Hopefully not yours, right? I hope yours doesn't involve too much suffering on your part. But of course, lots of memoirs are about, for example, surviving a serious illness, or Holocaust memoirs, other memoirs of survival and trauma. And those, I take it, offer us something like bearing witness, right, to oppression, and in some cases, they can offer us a sense of sort of fellow feeling, companionship, solidarity in one's suffering, maybe bereavement, something like that. What are your views about all of those things as values, virtues of the memoir form?
0: Yeah, I think all of those are really important. I think there's so many good reasons to write a memoir, but those are central to me. So there is this sense of connecting with another person. There's this quote that Al Knausgaard has. So what is a work of art if not the gaze of another person? Not directed above us, nor beneath us, but at the same height as our own gaze. And I think generally that's why we go to art. But I think if the memoir is about a member of a marginalized group or someone who's suffered trauma, it can be especially helpful to have that kind of direct connection with someone else who's experienced that kind of thing. So a source of solidarity and comfort, and maybe, you know, a way to advance social change too, if you can transmit that experience to other people.
2: Do you think that there are experiences that ought to be better represented in memoir in particular, or is it just like everybody's got a story to share and like anybody could potentially write a memoir and there's no judging between them?
0: Yeah, I mean, I know Jeff was saying earlier on that he thinks he's not an interesting person, or maybe you think you're an interesting person, but you've had a boring life. I'm not sure what it was. A lot of people are like, I haven't had an interesting life. I've got nothing to write about. But I think that's a bad way of thinking about life. You know, I guess I think, maybe I'm going to sound a little bit sappy now, but I think that every human life is precious and has the materials for, you know, an insightful, beautiful, engaging exploration of what it is to be a human. So you don't have to have had like a super interesting action-packed past to engage with readers in a way that they value and you value. So you can go ahead and do it, Joe. But I'm not worried about that for you.
1: Thank you very much for that permission. 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Today we're thinking about memoir and truth with Helena DeBresse from Wellesley College.
2: When you're telling your story, do you have to tell the truth? What does truth even mean when it comes to memoir? And is it okay to reveal other people's secrets?
1: Truth, lies, and memoirs, along with your comments and questions when Philosophy Talk continues.
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0: If autobiography's worth singing about, isn't it worth thinking about? I'm Josh Landy, and this is Philosophy Talk, the program that questions everything.
1: Except your intelligence. I'm Ray Briggs, and we're thinking about the scandalous truth about memoir. Our guest is Helena DeBresse from Wellesley College, author of Artful Truths, The Philosophy of Memoir.
0: We're pre-recording this episode, and unfortunately we can't take your phone calls, but you can always email us at comments@philosophytalk.org, or you can comment on our website. And while you're there, you can also become a subscriber and gain access to our library of more than 500 episodes.
1: So, Helena, Josh and I were arguing earlier about memoir and truth. I want to know what you think. Do memoirs have to be completely true?
2: I think to answer that question, you've got to step back a little bit and ask yourself first what kind of truth memoirs should be aiming for. And the way I think about it is that what memoirists are trying to do is get at the experiential truths, I call it, of their past. So they're trying to understand or transmit what it was like to go through a certain kind of experience or what it's like to hold a certain set of values or a worldview. So that's what they're trying to get on the page. And it's different from trying to capture every single historically accurate fact about their life. And I do think if that's what the point of memoir is, to express that kind of truth, yeah, you should be trying to do that. I don't think it makes sense to fudge it and fiddle around with it.
0: So it sounds like you're agreeing with Kathleen Rooney, who we just heard from on the Reverend Philosophical Report, right? Capturing the subject of truth, the reality as it felt to me. And so it's okay, for example, to make up some dialogue.
2: Make up some dialogue, sure. If you're trying to express what happened, you can't remember every single word, you know, from back in 1986 or whatever, that's fine. But I do think that, yeah, you should definitely not be making up bigger things than that. So introducing events that didn't happen or characters who didn't actually appear.
1: So where is the line between the stuff you're allowed to make up and the stuff you're not allowed to make up?
2: I mean, there's a sort of spectrum, I guess, here. One thing that you should definitely not be doing, this is probably obvious, is impersonating someone else. So there are these cases. A guy in the 1970s wrote a fake autobiography of Howard Hughes. So you don't want to totally impersonate someone else. You don't want to claim that you were a Holocaust survivor when actually you grew up a Christian in Switzerland. So that was another case. Mm-hmm. So there are always some big, large-scale lies you should avoid. I tend to think you should be trying to tell the truth as you remember it. Pretty much all the time, unless you have a really good reason for not doing.
1: I'm kind of wondering about the impersonating somebody else bit. So I'm thinking about Gertrude Stein's, memoir, which is called The Autobiography of Alice B. Toklas, where it's clear that Gertrude Stein is not Alice B. Toklas, but she kind of writes the whole thing as though she were. Like, is that not bad because she's not trying to deceive? Is it, like, weird because she's ventriloquizing her partner? I never know what to think about that case.
2: Yeah, no, it's a good question. I love that book. I would not want to rule out Gertrude Stein and say she shouldn't have written that thing. It's an amazing book. I think it's so obvious in that case, you know, what's going on. It's very clear that Alice B. Toklas did not write that thing. And there's this heavy layer of irony right the way through. It's very funny. I think the reader is adequately keyed in that each sentence is not aiming, you know, at truth there. And the overall effect of the work is to produce something that's genuine and true. So I wouldn't want to say every single sentence needs to be true. But I think if the reader knows what's going on, if they're adequately alerted to what you might call the truth contract, that's what we should be aiming for.
0: Yeah, and it sets it off from a couple of cases we've mentioned, like the James Frey case, where it really does seem as though he was, you know, pulling the wool over people's eyes in at least a couple of things. The same with Herman Rosenblatt and, you know, his story about being fed apples through the fence. But you know, some people, of course, go to the other extreme and say, well, you know, so Mike Daisy had a podcast called All Stories of Fiction, and David Shields said everyone who writes about himself is a liar, and Vivian Gornick said, yeah, of course I lie in my memoirs. You know, so there seem to be a host of folks who seem to go to the extreme of saying it is not possible to tell the truth about yourself in memoirs. I mean, what is the self anyway, and can we know it? And there's all that self-deception, and our memory's unreliable, and, you know, and then all the fancy existentialist stuff about how you, as soon as you put something into a narrative, it falsifies it. But I know you and I don't buy any of this. So why why don't you? Why are you so confident that, in fact, you can get it more or less right, at least about the way it was for you?
2: Yeah, well, I mean, I think there's three different broad types of worries people have about whether memoir can really attain the truth. So one is this worry about whether there's even a stable self to write about. You know, there's this kind of general postmodern idea that everyone's self is constantly in flux and fluid and changing. So there's nothing really there. There's no there to write about, truthfully. Mm-hmm. It's kind of metaphysical worry. And then there's a worry about even if there was a there, there is a stable self. We're so self-deceiving and we're so subject to cognitive biases and our memories are so bad, you know. We couldn't get at it even if it was there. We can't transmit it. And then there are those worries you're just mentioning about stories, about the kind of essential distortions of narrative. And I just don't think any of those are enough by themselves. I'm not convinced they'd really discredit the whole genre.
1: So wait. I want to start at step one. Why think there's a there in the first place?
2: I mean, I think we can all agree that we are fluid to some extent. I just think that it's a massive exaggeration to say that there's nothing there at all to write about. And we change over time, sure. Maybe this is a flat-footed answer, but if you just look around your social circle, you know, you see your friend fall in love with the same type of loser over and over for like 20 years. I just don't think that we're that fluid. I think, especially if you're just writing about a shortish period of time, you can probably capture enough of a stable self for it to make sense to call it a memoir.
1: So suppose I like undergo a religious conversion or something, and who I am really changes before and after the conversion, so that there's no like one stable person, or like it's less likely that there's one stable person across the conversion. Does that actually mean that I can't write the memoir, or like is a stable self really required for a memoir?
2: Yeah, that's a good question. Yeah, so you would think at that point you change into a completely different person. Yeah, I guess in that case you're writing a memoir about two people. I'd still want to say that at each point, part one and part two, there's enough to track. There's enough reality to track for it to be a non-fictional account of you at the time.
0: Yeah, that's really interesting. I mean, some people think that the modern-day memoir has its roots in confessional narratives, right? So think about Augustine's Confessions and then much later, of course, Jean-Jacques Rousseau's Confessions, which are very often a story of conversion. Right. So presumably, if that's the case, right, if the origin of all of these personal writings is ultimately this religious genre of a confession that's often combined with a conversion, then presumably, why not? Right. We think of them as Augustine's confessions, even though he was a Manichaean for a while and then he was a Christian.
2: Right. Yeah. I mean, you certainly want there to be some development in the character. You know, it's not very interesting if the person at the beginning of the book is exactly the same person at the end. I guess I just don't think that changes their very metaphysical identity in such a way that there's no continuity to point to. I mean, as people say, even memoirs that are written now that aren't religious or spiritual explicitly have that same kind of, they often have that same structure. Someone who goes through some kind of, you know, existential experience and comes out a changed person. That's almost like the standard convention for a traditional memoir.
1: You're listening to Philosophy Talk. Today, we're thinking about memoir and truth with Helena DeBresse from Wellesley College. Helena, I'm convinced that like whether or not there's a stable self, people can write a memoir, but we had other worries too. So you voiced a worry about whether people can actually accurately remember anything that happened to them well enough to report it. And like, I think that might be a real concern. So why think that we are able to accurately recall stuff that's no longer happening to us, like when a bunch of intervening things have happened? Like, how do I get back to that original experience?
2: Yeah, it's actually even worse than that, because there is some evidence that suggests that the more you think about an experience, and presumably the more you write about it and revise your, you know, your draft of your memoir, the further you get from the truth of that experience. So memoir writing is a risky epistemic enterprise in that way.
0: But we're not completely at sea without any resources. I mean, one of my favorite memoirs is a book called W by Georges Perec, which is a memoir of you know, his childhood as a Jew in Nazi-occupied France and seeing his mother being, you know, leaving, as it turned out, forever on a train. And he has endnotes that correct his version, right? So he basically writes the way he remembers it, but then he's gone out and he's asked family members what happened. And we have letters, we have diaries, now we have emails, we have texts, you know. I don't think we're completely at the mercy of our fallible memories, but I wanted to ask you a different kind of question. We've been talking about whether it's possible at all to get it right. I wanted to switch to why it matters, right? So, you know, this is something that I know you and I agree very strongly. It really matters. And we shouldn't succumb to the people who say, just make it up. Who cares? But why should we care? Why should people try as hard as possible to tell the truth?
2: I guess there are moral reasons to aim at the truth, and there's also aesthetic reasons. So maybe I'll start with the second. I think it's really valuable to have a literary world where you have books that are aiming to do a speculative thing the way fiction does, to imagine what world the world could be like, and can experiment with it, have some fun with it in that way. And also books that aren't trying to do that, that are trying to track the world, you know, more directly. And when people are lying and, you know, not messing with the truth consistently, it's hard to have both of those two genres stay out there. They become confused with each other. So I think that if you want to maintain memoir as a genre, if you think it's valuable, you should try and stick to one of its constitutive aims, which is to try and get at the actual truth.
1: I have questions about that aesthetic reason, but first I want to hear the moral reason.
2: Well, there's a general moral presumption against lying, so we don't want to lie to people in our everyday lives.
1: In literature, if you're
0: not lying, if everybody knows it isn't true.
2: Yeah, I think some of the same reasons for not wanting to lie to your friends and family also apply to not wanting to lie to your readers. It's a manipulative thing to do. It's coercive. I guess Kant would say you're messing with their rational faculties. You're getting them to believe things. You're kind of messing with their minds in that way. And on top of that, kind of more of a consequentialist reason, you could do some real harm. You know, you're lying about people that you know. People come to believe untrue things about them. You might also be harming your readers more indirectly. So I'm thinking about James Frey's book again. That was presented as a recovery from addiction story. And there were people out there who took real hope from it, but I too can recover from addiction like James did. And they find out that actually he was lying right the way through and to contributing to this general view of, you know, people who are addicted to drugs as liars. You know, it's just you don't want to be messing with vulnerable people in that way.
1: Yeah, I'm kind of curious about this concept of lying particularly, and it relying on your audience assuming that you would be telling them the truth rather than like a fanciful tale. And you mentioned something earlier called the truth contract, which sounded like it might be relevant to that. Can you tell us more about that?
2: Yeah, I mean, it's not. What's one thing that's tricky and I think interesting about memoir is there's an assumption there's a truth contract out there. There's a general sense that there's some kind of commitment on behalf of the author to be telling something like the truth. But the terms of the contract are really fuzzy. So different memoirs have different views about just how much it's permissible or okay to mess with the truth. So it's kind of vague. I think it's kind of an ongoing social project to work out what that contract involves. But I do think that, yeah, you want to be in your own work, you want to be explicit about what you take it to be. So at the beginning of the book, you know, you can have some kind of preface. You know, David Sedaris starts at least one of his books with the claim that what's inside is real-ish. you want to have, if you're going to be a little more lax about it, let the reader know, and they're not going to be deceived. You can't be deceived if you don't have expectations that can be messed with.
1: This makes sense, and also makes me wonder a little bit also about sort of adjacent genres where it's not as clear what the expectation is. So I'm thinking about like autobiographical novels, where they're presented as novels, and then readers often assume that they're trying to capture an experiential truth about the author's life, or poetry. And I have like a little bit of a bee in my bonnet about this one, because I was once accused of writing confessional poetry when one of the poems was about like a love affair between a woman and a giant monstrous fish, which has never happened to anybody I know. I was very annoyed.
2: Sounds kind of hot though.
1: I thought so.
2: Yeah, I mean, Philippe Lejeune is this great theorist of autobiography, and he says that, you know, that a memoir involves an autobiographical pact where the author is claiming that the protagonist and narrator in the story is the same as the writer. And so that's what it is to write a memoir. If you're writing an autobiographical novel and you present it as such, you state that it's a novel, then you're no longer claiming that connection. But you could have two books that were identical in text. The content is the same. That particular claim isn't made, and they're different genres. It's interesting.
0: It is, and there's a fascinating series of studies where they give people exactly the same text, and in one condition they say this is a work of, you know, this is a fragment of somebody's memoir, and in another they say this is made up, and there's all kinds of differences, right? And that's something actually David Hume was onto already in the 18th century, that, you know, the very same text is going to be received very differently depending on whether you take it to be fiction or nonfiction, and that's panned out in all these studies. So I think it's really crucial for people in the, you know, if you're writing a memoir and you call it a memoir and you're as it were signing that pact, don't lie. Why lie? Why, you know, why pollute the discourse?
1: So I still have more concerns about experiential truth and its and the possibility of creating it. I'm just imagining the case of something that people actually do a lot when they're writing memoirs, of somebody looking over their diary and writing a memoir based on their diary. The steps from diary to memoir involve a lot of editing that make the thing more readable and more narratively cohesive. But shouldn't I expect that editing to make it farther from the experiential truth, which is not inherently cohesive or a good narrative?
2: Yeah, I mean, there's certainly a lot of shaping and, you know, form adding that gets done when you're writing a memoir. So you have these sort of various memories, data about your life, maybe as some sort of archives of that kind, diaries to look through, to make it an actual story, you know, something that someone can understand and want to read rather than just a very boring list. You do have to do that creative, imaginative work, like the work of art. It's not going to count as a memoir if you don't do that. And some people are very suspicious of that. I think as soon as you're shaping and forming parts of your life, then you're moving in the direction of fiction. And I just think that's a bad inference. I don't think that's true. I mean, so a story, a narrative is a representation of a series of events from a certain perspective designed to elicit understanding in an audience. It's kind of general definition. I don't think that putting something in story form like that means that you're fictionalizing. You're just presenting your experience in a way that is actually intelligible, as opposed to just a random list of things that happen to you.
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1: Would you ever write a memoir? What would you like readers to get out of it? And how do you decide what to include and what to leave out?
0: How to write the story of you. 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

0: It's your life, so can you tell it any way you want? I'm Josh Landy, and this is Philosophy Talk, the program that questions everything.
1: Except your intelligence. I'm Ray Briggs. Our guest is Helena DeBresse from Wellesley College, and we're discussing the scandalous truth about memoir.
0: So, Helena, we have a comment from Mark on our website. Mark has been reading The Art of Memoir by Mary Carr, and he wants to know, how does your view about memoir compare to hers?
2: I love that book. I suggest everyone interested in writing a memoir should read it. It's a wonderful book, very funny. That's a collection of shorter pieces that are aiming to talk about, aspects of memoir writing more from a craft perspective, like how to do it well. My book is more about the philosophical, metaphysical, conceptual questions to do with writing a memoir. So our subject matter is different. I think our take on it is pretty similar. She's very invested, like I am, in truth in memoir. She thinks it's really important to retain that as part of the goal. So she's not a postmodernist. She thinks we're all post-truth in that way. So I think sort of in terms of content, we're kind of on the same page, but we're focusing on different things.
0: Do you have any advice for people who want to write the true story of their own life?
2: Yeah, one thing I'd say is it's going to take a long time. I think sometimes people are like, oh, I can whip this thing up in 3 weeks. If you're writing a short, personal essay, you could manage to do it in a few days. If you want to do something book length, it's going to take you a long time to do it. You have to go through multiple drafts. It's going to be emotionally taxing. It's a hard thing to do. So one thing, you've got to invest some time in it and just expect that. It's also, it can be kind of distressing. It's a little triggering to go back into your past, try and sort out what happened, get clear on the truth about it. And it can be socially risky too. You could upset a lot of people that you care about or don't care about. I guess the big piece of advice that I would give though is that it's totally worth it. I think for many people, most people, it's worth it. There's a lot of evidence out there that writing about your life is healing in certain ways, that it's very satisfying, it increases your sense of the meaningfulness of your life often. But if you're going to do it, you've got to go in knowing it's going to be tough. Get yourself a writing community to accompany you on the journey. Get some pals. And just read a lot of memoirs to remind yourself of why it is that you're doing it and the different ways you can do it.
1: I want to ask more about this thing of people in your life getting upset that you've written about them. Is that a moral problem? Like, normally I shouldn't gossip about people because it'll hurt their feelings. Are the rules different for memoir?
2: It's tricky. I think there are three different types of broad goals memoirists are aiming at. One is this goal we've been talking about, capturing the experiential truth of your past. Another is producing a work of art, right? You've got aesthetic goals. And another one is acting ethically. At least I'd hope that's a goal, being decent towards those you write about and towards your readers. So you've got, truth, beauty and ethics, you might say. And sometimes those things are going to come into conflict. I think it's really important, though, to take the ethical aspect seriously. I don't think it's a good thing to do to be reckless about the impact of what you write on those you're writing about.
1: So should I always resolve conflicts in favor of ethics? Or is sometimes the truthful and beautiful thing so good that I can hurt somebody's feelings a bit?
2: Yeah, I think in principle you could, but it's not going to be very often that the three come into conflict. You can usually find a way to write the truth of your life in a way that doesn't needlessly injure innocent people. I think there are ways to do that. And similarly, I think it would be an insult to life to say that truth and art, are incompatible, that you can only make something beautiful if you fictionalize it. So I think, again, there's a good chance you'll be able to get all three goals going at once. But sometimes I'll leave open the possibility that you may need to do some mutual adjustments.
0: But it's a difficult area, isn't it? Because it's a little awkward, a little uncomfortable spot where, Knausgård, for example, writing at great length about his wife's nervous breakdown. And you have these cases where you feel like, well, he's legally entitled, I guess, but it feels a little invasive. She might well not have. In fact, we know that many members of the family were irritated by that. They didn't want these things to be made public. And so that's a kind of a violation of privacy, I guess. And then there's the issue of distortion, right? You have one version. My memoir isn't just about me. It's about various people in my life, and I have some version of them, but they have a different version of them. So is it okay for me just to sort of narrate you and narrate you any way I see fit? Don't you have any say in that? Aren't there moral questions around that?
2: Yeah, it's really tricky. I think that memoirs are in a bit of a double bind here in terms of, their reputation. Because on the one hand, people are always saying to memoirs, oh, they're such narcissists. They're just writing about themselves all the time. So then it's like, oh, okay, well, I write about some other people too. And as soon as you do that, oh, they're throwing their friends and family under the bus. They're violating privacy, harming people left, right, and center. So it's like, oh, you can't come win, really. It's another piece of advice to memoirists. You can't win. You're always going to be criticized. But I do, yeah, I think it's not enough just to not break the laws. There's two laws that govern memoir in the United States. You're not supposed to defame people, say false things that will harm their reputation. And you're not supposed to violate their privacy, but that's very narrowly understood. And I don't think that takes you off the hook if you get those two things right. You can still harm people, you can exploit them, you can betray them, you can appropriate parts of their lives in problematic ways. It's a lot more complicated than what the law says. And yeah, I think it's very important for people to take that seriously. I don't think we can take the view that, oh, it's my story or art is the most important value. I'm not going to worry about the effects of my work on others. I just think you're being a jerk. You're being a jerk.
1: I feel like if I think about ways that I don't want to be written about by others and ways that others probably don't want to be written about by me, one of the things that seems like most unappealing is neither being completely lied about nor like having my secrets told, but just being portrayed in a way that's at odds with how I see myself. So if somebody I knew wrote about me and like made a big deal about how pompous my lectures are, like that would really hurt my feelings, sort of. And I'm not sure, like maybe it's not even like truth evaluable whether my lectures are pompous. And it doesn't seem like something I own, but it also seems like the most hurtful possible way to describe somebody is to pick a description that fits, but then a lens that is like unflattering somehow.
2: Yeah, there's someone I forget who claimed that every act of description is an act of theft because it involves stealing something of the other person's sense of themselves. You're always going to run that risk, I guess. I think what the writer needs to do is think about it doesn't it's not enough to have good intentions, but maybe a good rule of thumb is to think, why am I doing this? Am I doing this just because I want to, make Ray feel bad about themselves and their lecture, or is it serving some kind of broader purpose in the story as a whole? Is it part of a more complex, balanced depiction of that character? I don't think that we can get around describing other people in, maybe hurtful ways when writing memoir, because you don't want to read a memoir that's totally sanitized and has just presented everyone in a wonderful light. No one's going to want to read that thing. Cheryl Strayed says you've got to be ruthless with yourself if you're going to be critical of others too. So if the memoirist is just as vicious about their own lectures, then maybe the overall picture of humanity in the book is going to be balanced enough that it's not going to hurt your feelings so much.
0: I think that's a great tip, and I think maybe it goes along with another one, which is don't necessarily trust your initial instinct, right? Which is similar to the question about facts, right? Did it actually happen? I don't know that, Perec's example, he had his arm in a sling that day. Well, I can ask my family. Maybe it's the same thing for people around you. Like your first instinct is to say that person lectured in a pompous way. You could go and ask people who were in taking the class, like get some other opinions. Are there strategies like that, Helena, to offset our potential tendency to get it wrong about people and over rely on our own instincts?
2: Yeah, I do think it's really great to have other people read it. So people who were there at the time, I've got a twin sister who was there at the time of everything, more or less, until I was 20. So I'm always checking in with her. She has a much better memory than I do. But you also want to check in with strangers who don't know what happened, so they can help you see what the tone is. You may not realize that you're presenting someone in a kind of needlessly unflattering light. So yeah, it's really helpful to solicit feedback from other people. And also give it some time. If you're still super angry about a situation, you're feeling a lot of emotion while writing about the thing, probably step back and let that settle before you launch on in there.
0: Well, our time is alas at an end, but this has been a fantastic conversation. Thank you so much, Helena, for joining us today.
2: Thank you. It was really fun to talk with you too.
0: Our guest has been Helena de Bresse, professor of philosophy at Wellesley College and author of Artful Truths, The Philosophy of Memoir. So, Ray, what are you thinking now?
1: Well, I'm feeling really excited to go out and read more memoirs. And I'm also thinking about a couple of memoirs that are kind of genre bending that I've read recently. So one is Carmen Maria Machado's In the Dream House, which Helena actually talks about a little bit in her book. But in the Dream House is basically every chapter is a take on a different genre. And there's like a choose your own adventure story in the middle. Like, it's really creative. And then also I'm thinking about Akwaeke Emezi's Dearest and Theron, which is an epistolary autobiography where each chapter is like a letter to a different person. They repeat some people, but switch between chapters. And both of these memoirs are kind of interesting because I feel like both of these memoirs are truthful, but they're not literal, and you know they're not literal.
0: Yeah, I love those genre-bending memoirs. Primo Levi's The Periodic Table, which is based around chemistry. Alison Bechdel's Fun Home, graphic novel memoir. Fantastic stuff. We're going to put links to everything we've mentioned today on our website, philosophytalk.org, where you can also become a subscriber and gain access to our library of more than 500 episodes.
1: And if you have a question that wasn't addressed in today's show, we'd love to hear from you. Send it to us at comments@philosophytalk.org, and we may feature it on the blog.
0: Now, faster than the speed of life, it's Ian Scholes, the 60-second philosopher.
3: Ian Scholes, I've been thinking about nostalgia lately, whimsically, of course, how everything is a story anymore. And whose story? Who does it belong to? Also, stories need a takeaway and authenticity, not only from the teller, but the told. Do you deserve to hear what the story is telling you? And we can't trust journalists anymore. They're all globalist pawns unless they're on Substack. And any given issue has sides which harness the power of anecdote to bolster their cases. Right and left are now caught on video, pranked on video, captured maskless on airplanes, in cop pullovers, walks in the park. Sad snippets like snapshots on video, snipshots, supplanting candid tell-alls, except by former Trump staffers. Memoir devolved into weaponized candid camera moments, at least for now. Now, personally, when it came to other people's life stories as a kid, I was all about Audie Murphy calling in airstrikes from a burning half-track while machine-gunning advancing Nazis. I can't say there were many lessons there to apply to my own life. Aside from Nazis should be stopped, a good thing to remember, kids. When they had time to read, my folks read magazines, mainly. And every time I went to the library, I would check out magazines, too. The New Yorker and the Saturday Evening Post, because they had cartoons. I just bought a collection of both Saturday Evening Post cartoons at an estate sale. I also got an old mystery by Post contributor Leslie Ford. The murder actually happens in the Curtis Building, where the Post was published in Philadelphia. The Post had a handle on everything, Middlebrow, in spades. And raked in the dough. It's home to Norman Rockwell, for crying out loud. Near as I can tell, that said Evening Post represents the America today's right wing would like us to get back to. Only with burly fellows in feed caps to make sure we toe the line. Stormtroopers light, you might say. So the Post back in the day was flying high. After the war, however, came television. Magazines started bleeding readers. One of the Post editors, Pete Martin, pitched the idea of going door-to-door, so to speak, interviewing movie stars, just dropping by for coffee. That was the conceit billed as I Call On. He called on Lucille Ball, chatting about her early days as a New York dancer. Debbie Reynolds about deciding to divorce Eddie Fisher. Bing Crosby revealing nothing, that genial sociopath, and readers loved it. Pete Martin had invented the celebrity profile, paving the way for People magazine, Entertainment Tonight, reality television, podcasts. He became so famous, the Post actually did a piece, Bing Crosby Calls on Pete Martin. I couldn't track it down, but I was hoping I Call on Pete Martin would be a memoir about the time Pete Martin called on Bing Crosby. That would have been so meta. But actually did become meta in that Pete Martin's pieces were so popular, stars turned to him to write their biographies. He was the ghostwriter of choice. His byline was everywhere. I remember this vividly when I was a kid. All those paperbacks in the drugstore rack are by my buddy's mom's big ashtray in their front room. The Last Christmas Show by Bob Hope, as told to Pete Martin. Who Could Ask for Anything More by Ethel Merman, as told to Pete Martin. Marilyn Monroe, Walt Disney, Walt Disney's daughter, Hollywood lawyer. I Was a Communist for the FBI, as told to Pete Martin. In the meantime, the Saturday Evening Post ceased to be. Oh, it's still around, but now it's one of those old-timey nostalgia magazines with feel-good stories interspersed with reprints of stories from back in the day, the kind of thing that shows up at gas station convenience stores just below the cash register on the right. I found a book of Pete Martin's I Call On pieces, long out of print, but I could order it used on Amazon. Someone left a comment in the customer reviews, just one person, 3 stars, and it turned out it was from Pete Martin's nephew. Sad story. Can we make it more about me? Well, I just saw a story about Kim Kardashian at the Met Gala wearing the actual Marilyn Monroe dress she wore when she sang Happy Birthday to President Kennedy. That would have been a great feature for the Saturday Evening Post, except they'd have no idea who Kim Kardashian is. Come to think of it, I still don't. Oh, Pete Martin, thou shouldst be living at this hour. I gotta go.
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1: Our executive producer is Ben Trefney. The senior producer is Devin Strolovich. Laura McGuire is our director of research.
0: Thanks also to Merle Kessler and Angela Johnston.
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12: Wait, you said clap instead of clap.
6: Yep.
12: You three, said three, two.
6: Three.
12: Okay, go, go, go, go.
6: Two, three, two, one. Good.
12: Three, all right. Two, one, clap. All right, go ahead, go ahead, go ahead.
6: Shut up. My name is Al Lenson, and I do a lot of things, but all my life,

0: thing, air. But I want to do earth thing. And that's what this podcast is about. Earth thing I want to do. Stories, radio drama, documentary pieces, and interviews with some of the most interesting people on the planet. I told you, we're going to do earth thing. And sometimes I'll have my trusty DJ with me, Willie Evans Jr.
1: I'm not a DJ.
0: Whatever. You make beats. He's the DJ. I'm the rapper.
1: No, you're not. And no, I'm not.
0: You never know, because we're going to be doing earth thing.
2: You like Eddie Murphy now. You're trying to play every character in the movie. You can't do that, Al. You can't do that. You just got to pick one. I need to know what you do. I need to know what you do. What you do. What you do. What you do.
0: You are listening to Earth Thing.
1: We back, son. We back.
0: What? Yeah. Earth Thing, the show where I, Al Letson, gets to do anything I want. Stories, interviews, and hanging out with my trusty sidekick.
1: Nope, not your sidekick.
0: My trusty homeboy.
1: Yes, okay,
0: Willie
1: right.
0: Evans Jr. Yeah,
1: and I get to do everything I want.
3: Too.
0: There's like teamwork. We can do things together that I want to do.
1: Listen, man, this is what I always say. Teamwork. You flip it upside down and turn it backwards, and that's where we at. Write that down. Y'all write that down. That was a bar right there.
0: Anyway, okay, so this is our second season after a long, long, long hiatus.
1: That's what's up. You're going